0: you ready?
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5: All right, let's do it. The Markley, Van Camp, and Robbins Show. Jamie Markley, David Van Camp, Scott Robbins.
6: Uh-huh.
5: So we control the Strait now?
6: What?
7: Well, that's what the Trumpster was saying. President Trump insisting that we control the Strait of Hormuz, even as Iranian officials say they're controlling it. And they fired a missile at another boat just today. So who knows what's going on. But this is the president yesterday speaking from the Oval Office.
5: Okay.
8: We control it. We control it with the blockade. We have a blockade. We control it with the blockade. And I like the idea of declaring it a territory.
9: When might we do that?
8: We have total control over the Strait. Now, they can be a nuisance. They can put a mine in the water, and people don't like having mines hit their million-dollar ships, you know, et cetera. But the blockade has been very effective.
5: Okay, I just heard a report this morning that it's a standstill in the Strait.
10: That's what I heard. Same thing.
5: Now, granted, you know, that's a few different reports, and one of them being ABC, not exactly trustworthy. More on that in a second. But that's the way we understand it.
6: Mm-hmm.
5: You need the 24-hour camera on the Strait to know exactly what's going on, it seems.
7: We had that for that giraffe that was pregnant in labor. Why can't we do it with the Strait of Hormuz?
10: Yeah. Every zoo's got one.
5: And then you got oil prices coming back up.
6: Mm-hmm.
5: And, yeah, people are tired of the gas prices. And, again, listen, I was the guy that really believed it was going to be over 4 to 6 weeks and then even said, for sure, by Memorial Day. And you could laugh at me, and you did.
10: No, that was you, though.
5: It was.
10: I know.
5: Because I really did believe that.
10: See, I didn't corner the market on bad predictions on this show.
5: No.
10: I like to spread it around.
5: Yes. So, I mean, then you don't know what to believe.
6: Mm-hmm.
5: So that's where we're at right now. And by the way, ABC... I'll just go off on a tangent here. I heard this report this morning, and it was instantly just ticked off. Because if you remember last week, there was a bombshell on Fauci, what he knew and when he knew it, especially with the vaccine and pregnant women, that the second shot could cause a miscarriage.
6: Mm-hmm.
5: That was a real thing. And he hid it from people. And, of course, we're having the conversation. Are they going to cover it? Legacy media. No, they didn't. Mm-hmm. ABC, nothing on that. Okay? So with that, you hear this morning. Roll it.
11: Return out of the CDC saying that the rate of vaccine exceptions for American kindergartens has reached a record high as kids go back to school. Rhiannon and Allie here with the details. Good morning.
12: Hey, good morning to you guys. Yes, a record number of kindergartners are starting school by skipping routine vaccines. So doctors are now sounding the alarm, saying these vaccines help protect not just kids, but the entire community. New CDC data shows vaccine exemptions climbed to 4.2% during the 2025-2026 school year. That is up from 3.6% the year before, and nearly double the 2.2% from just 5 years ago. So why aren't kids getting vaccinated? Well, the data shows.
5: Why?
10: I know.
5: Why, Scott?
10: Because we don't trust anything they're telling us.
6: Yeah.
10: The CDC has no credibility whatsoever. They did it to themselves.
7: And I'm saying this as somebody who is a believer in the traditional vaccines that have been put out there. This is a tragedy of their own making.
10: Exactly.
7: You know, this is it. I mean, you wonder why. What has happened? They're like double in the last 5 years. Well, what's happened in the last 5 years? I'm going to take a stab at that.
5: Well, let's just go to the rest of the report.
12: Those most exemptions are actually non-medical reasons, such as religious exemptions. And it comes as the country is dealing with a record-breaking year for measles cases in the last 35 years. The CDC says the percentage of kindergartners getting the MMR vaccine, which protects against measles, mumps, and rubella, slipped to 92.4%. And that is below the 95% experts say is needed to maintain that herd immunity. So, guys, while the overall numbers are declining slowly, health officials say that even small dips, increased risk of outbreaks as highly contagious diseases like measles continue to spread.
11: Of course, this is going on as President Trump and RFK Jr. are questioning the efficacy of vaccines.
12: Absolutely.
10: Oh, had to do that, didn't you, huh? Had to.
5: So that's what it is. That's what's caused it.
10: He had to do that.
5: You lying sacks. You lied to your audience all through COVID when you knew the truth. Terry Moran last week, that used to work for ABC, said they spiked my story, and he was livid. It is. It's disgusting.
7: Well, and I mean, it is so frustrating because there's no reflection on any of this, on how we got to any of this point. The other thing that's frustrating to me is that they're saying, oh, yeah, it's RFK Jr., it's President Trump. And then you look at what are the causes of the, like, measles in particular, like what's mm-hmm. going on here. So, like, in West Texas, that was a big story. Yep. Well, that was a closely knit Mennonite community that did not vaccinate against measles.
5: Right.
7: That was the case there. What they really don't want to talk about is the, I don't know, what, 15 million to 20 million illegal aliens who came across the border under the Biden administration who had never seen the inside of a doctor's office, much less gotten right. vaccines.
5: Exactly.
7: They really don't want to talk about that. I saw one news report that said, well, also close-knit immigrant communities is how they described it. It's like, well, yeah.
10: That's incredible.
5: It is.
10: You know, I mean, the thing is, too, I mean, you have to have your vaccines, a lot of cases, to enter school. Mm-hmm. I mean, that's the way it is, right? To enter the country, nah.
5: It's just propaganda.
10: Yeah, we don't need a passport, a vaccine passport.
5: With all of these different news organizations. I mean, it was said it a million times.
10: That comment at the end was, he didn't have to do that.
7: Oh, he always
5: no.
7: does.
10: But it's just so editorialized at the end.
5: Well, you're trying to shape opinion.
10: Well, exactly.
5: And for the people that still watch that and, quote, get their news there, they believe it.
10: Jeez.
5: That's why half of Democrats still very much trust media. And it's 8% of Republicans. Because they've seen the lies time and time again, but they have another source to get their news.
10: Well, that was brought up when Fauci was testifying. I mean, when they had him in front where he wasn't testifying, he said nothing. But, I mean, it was the idea that the mistrust that exists out there now for anything resulting from the CDC or anywhere else
5: sure.
10: is your fault, is on you.
5: But they won't own that. And it's also media.
10: In concert with the media, yes.
5: Yes. Now we're finding out school choice is racist.
7: Yes.
5: Who said that?
7: The Democrat running for U.S. Senate in Texas says that giving families the option to take their tax dollars to private school is racist. This is James Tallarico, that weird little guy.
5: Okay.
0: I led the fight against this private school voucher bill, which has its roots in school segregation. The first voucher bill was proposed in Texas in 1957, which was just a few okay. years after Brown v. Board.
5: Right.
0: And it was a deliberate attempt to allow white parents to take their kids out of newly integrated
5: right.
0: public schools and send their kids to white-only private schools.
5: Right.
0: And so I fought tooth and nail to prevent that voucher bill from passing because it would hurt our students, but it would particularly hurt our black students right. across the state because we know that public education is underfunded.
5: Right. Okay.
7: Yes, because obviously nothing has changed since the 1950s.
5: It's ridiculous.
10: I was just going to say that. Yeah.
7: I looked at the stats though, because the voucher program in Texas is very new. Currently, the voucher program, 80% of students come from households earning under $66,000 a year. Black students make up about 14% of that, meaning they're slightly. If you're wanting to, you know, extrapolate races here, they're slightly overrepresented relative to the general population. So it's not a bunch of rich white guys saying, oh, I don't want my kids mixing it up with the people of color. You know, I don't like that. No, man, it's a lot of people who either most of them actually have come from charter schools
5: mm-hmm.
7: that they just made this lateral move because a private school may be closer, maybe a better opportunity for them. But either way, you have a lot of kids for whom their public education choice was not suitable to their needs. And the early data coming in on this, too, is that children with disabilities are benefiting greatly for this because Texas weights it differently based okay. on need. And so kids who need special attention because of whatever disability they're dealing with, they're benefiting from this hugely. So I think, you know, James Tallarico clearly hates people with disabilities, regardless.
5: Well, the other thing is, whenever they go into neighborhoods and talk to the moms, they want their kids to go to a different school because mm-hmm. they know the school that their kid is going to is failing
7: mm-hmm.
5: and is failing them not only as students, but as human beings. Like in the state of Illinois, the freaking governor there is touting record number of graduations. Okay, and then you go into Chicago schools, right, where they're touting this, and it's kids that don't know how to freaking read because they just get passed through the system. It's a joke. Just an absolute joke.
10: I would think, too, that a lot of these, and a lot of people I know who do private schools or homeschooling, are doing it for religious reasons.
5: Some are, yeah.
10: They're faith-based.
5: Sure.
10: You know? A lot of that, too. They're like, we're not sending our kids here.
5: Oh, for the indoctrination?
10: Yes.
5: No.
10: Right.
5: Well, don't want any part of that. We'll get to a story a little bit later with California where there's a lawsuit because on their field trip they decided to go visit a mosque and they're handing out Qurans and, yeah, isn't this great? But it's the only religion that does that in that school district.
10: Right.
5: Just crazy. Mm-hmm. Speaking of California, they're banning most tires?
10: This is the most tires.
7: California story that's ever Californiaed, man. So California has approved new rules limiting what tires you can buy and when it's time to replace them on your car. It's expected to eliminate 70% of the tires currently sold in California by 2033. A California Energy Commission member, Nancy Skinner, says this is about forcing people to get more efficient tires, which will save you money in the long run, even though they're killing the majority of the supply. These economic illiterates, man.
5: Okay.
2: Well, we regulate hair dryers, TVs, refrigerators, all kinds of appliances, right? And tires are really not much different. So I think we've got some pretty good experience within our shop that does that. And the tires, you know, it's like if I'd been on the commission those 20 years ago, maybe we wouldn't have taken so long. But at least we're doing it today.
3: So did you push it? You were the one who said, let's do this?
2: The chair and the rest of us, especially, look at the gas prices everyone's experiencing.
5: Oh, my God.
2: Look how much we're paying for gas. If we can bring each Californian's cost down just a little bit, then why wouldn't we?
5: The gas prices. Shane Gillis, tires. On Netflix, they got to incorporate this into an episode.
7: They do.
10: They could be like the Flintstones and just have rocks tires.
7: I mean, one, you're going to have a whole lot of people opening up tire shops like right on the edge of Nevada.
5: Oh, yeah.
7: People can just drive over there and get it, what they want, actually. Wow. But also, like, okay, the reason gas prices are so high is because of overregulation. And so you're going to regulate your way out of punitive regulation? Really?
5: That's right.
7: What the hell is that?
10: With more regulations.
5: Yeah. You know, if you want to get, well, it depends on your sense of humor. You can find this funny, you could find it depressing, or maybe a little of both. Happened to see this on Fox last night. Jesse Waters sends Johnny. He's got Johnny out on the street. He goes to the Jersey Shore. Just to ask some basic questions, just as a sampling, okay?
4: Who is Donald Trump's vice president?
6: Am I supposed to know this?
9: Couldn't tell you. Don't pay attention.
6: I couldn't tell you.
9: J.D. Vance.
6: Hey. Vice president. I don't know. J.K. Rowling.
4: Name the three branches of government.
6: I don't know why I chose to do this. Oh, God, I'm bad with all this.
9: Congress and conservative.
6: Republican, yeah. Democrat.
9: Judicial, legislative.
6: Executive.
5: If you think that's bad, we're just scratching the surface.
10: Oh, I can't wait. Is there more?
5: Oh, yeah.
10: All right.
5: And the five stories we're watching today, Fred.

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0: The Markley Van Camp and Robbins Show. Jamie Markley, David Van Camp, Scott Robbins, and now the five stories we're watching today.
2: One, two, three, four, five.
15: All right, number five, America is experiencing its biggest prescription drug price deflation in generations. Prescription drug prices fell by the steepest annual decline in more than six decades. Trump RX plus the most favored nation deals that the Trump administration has worked out have helped. Changes in Medicare pricing under the Biden administration also went into effect in January as well. The biggest problem is trying to tell people that because most people just pay the price that shows up at Walgreens or CVS or whatever.
0: Exactly.
15: Right? And so they don't know what the savings may or may not be. Number four, a man named Salman Ahmed Elmi has been charged in a Medicaid fraud scheme in Minnesota. He's also linked to several people involved in a sex trafficking operation. He was previously given the Outstanding Refugee Award for Entrepreneurship by the Minnesota Department of Human Services.
0: Yes.
16: Unbelievable.
0: That's fantastic.
15: Number three, Disney has filed a lawsuit against the FCC, claiming they're carrying out a retaliatory campaign with threats to The View and Jimmy Kimmel. Number two, Justice Department.
0: Oh, come on.
15: Yeah, right.
0: Give me a break.
15: And then number two, Justice Department plans to send 1,000 election observers to watch voting during midterms in key races. And number one, President Trump says the U.S. has no planned talks with Iran, but that the Strait of Hormuz remains open and operating. Kind of. There's relatively little traffic, and a ship was hit by an Iranian missile today.
0: Okay. Well, I started to play the clip that I saw on Fox last night of Johnny. He's the street guy for Jesse Waters. He was at the Jersey Shore Beach. And this is talking to all these people look, you know, pretty young. I would say between 18 and 23 or 4.
16: Yeah.
0: And we cut it off right around where he's asking the three branches of government. And this one girl wants a hint. Okay.
17: Give me a hint. I don't know.
18: Jew?
17: Jewish?
18: What is the First Amendment of the Constitution?
17: I have no idea.
18: I'm allowing you to do it right now.
17: Oh, free will?
19: Yeah. I got nothing.
17: Freedom of speech?
19: Okay.
17: I need help.
18: What is the Second Amendment of the Constitution?
19: The right to vote?
0: I don't know.
17: I have no idea.
18: You have two of them.
17: This is a trick question. I don't know.
20: Bare arms.
18: You packing?
0: Yeah, that dude's got some muscles, too. Yeah. He's the one that answers most of them correctly. The one sort of gym bro guy. Anyway.
17: The right to go places?
18: How many Supreme Court justices are there?
17: 20.
20: 101.
18: Lower.
20: 55.
17: 13.
20: 7.
18: Higher.
20: 8.
17: 9.
18: Name a justice.
17: What do you mean?
18: Amy
17: Winehouse.
0: I just stopped there because they got you.
15: Well,
0: you keep it. It's still going.
17: Gomez.
18: No. Samuel.
20: Adams.
18: John.
17: Summit.
18: Katanji.
19: Oh, I got nothing there.
18: Neil.
20: Armstrong. Brett Kavanaugh.
0: Hey.
17: I know Nancy something.
18: Nancy?
17: Pelosi.
18: She's not a justice.
17: Oh. We just call my dog Nancy Pelosi.
18: Who was president in the 1990s?
0: Which begs the question, if your family's called the dog Nancy Pelosi, you know nothing about what's going on in the world? Okay, go
17: ahead.
0: How
17: am I supposed to know this?
19: 1990s. I wasn't even alive.
20: Before Bush, I can't really give you
0: anything. Who was president?
17: Oh. Joe Clinton?
0: Joe Clinton?
17: FDR.
20: Clinton.
17: I got nothing. I should not have done this.
18: His wife ran for president.
17: I have no idea.
18: She wanted to break a glass ceiling.
17: Why would you want to do that?
0: We're doomed. We're doomed. Okay. Trump was asked about AOC. Pretty funny answer. That at News Update. What's your story? Coming up.

0: Peek-a-boo. Peek-a-boo. Smile.
1: Smile, buddy.
0: Come on. Smile. Oh, honey. He's still not smiling.
1: Maybe he's not a smiler.
0: Yeah. Maybe he's just not a happy baby.
1: Maybe he's just being a boy. You know how boys are.
0: Or maybe he's teething. Oh, poor baby. I think his gums hurt.
1: Maybe he's just tired.
0: Or maybe his tummy hurts. He didn't eat that much.
1: Maybe he's not ticklish.
0: You think maybe he's scared of the dog?
1: Maybe he'll outgrow it. Maybe it's a phase. Maybe he just doesn't like smiling.
0: Maybe he has autism, and we can definitely do something to help.
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0: The Markley, Van Camp, and Robin Show. I'm Jamie Markley, the Gen Xer. The millennial David Van Camp. The sexy boomer, that's Scott Robbins.
1: Yeah, man.
0: Okay, so a lot of Democrats are trying to distance themselves from, quote, woke one.
2: Yeah, like it's something you just sort of say, yeah, that was crazy, huh? Anyway, we don't want to do that anymore. We just want to pack the court and, you know, do away with the Senate.
0: Yep, open borders, everything else.
1: Yep.
0: Trump was asked about Alexandria Ocasio-Cortez and woke one.
3: She said the other week, AOC, woke one was crazy. She's trying to back away from those comments. Why do you think she's trying to do that? Is she going to run for president?
4: I think so. But if you really look at it, they're all saying the same thing. They're all trying to disavow themselves from saying about crime. And well, we love sanctuary cities. All the things that they said, they're now trying to disavow. But people know the woke. I mean, they know the woke. And the woke will become woke again as soon as they get elected.
0: Yeah, I think that's probably
1: true. Woke will become woke again.
2: Well, it's true. I mean, look at Stanberger in Virginia. Right. You run as a moderate, and then all of a sudden you go full-on socialist.
0: Yep. Yes. Well, that's what Biden did.
2: Yeah.
0: I mean, whatever they told him to say.
2: Right.
0: Was kind of it. And you have a flashback on woke one?
2: Oh, yeah. This is Alexandria Ocasio-Cortez. I guess this would technically be during woke one. Where she was talking about prison abolition with, Cori Bush, Ibram X. Kendi. There were a couple of other people there.
0: Henry Rogers.
2: Name, yeah.
0: Okay.
2: A fake academic. But in 2022, prison abolition starts at home.
0: Oh my gosh.
5: So many of us also grew up without even knowing in a carceral framework of childhood. When you do something wrong, you get punished, you get sent to your room, you get isolated, you get cast out, whatever it may be, or maybe you were hit as a kid, you know, like that.
0: Hold on. Cast out. I thought that.
1: Be cool or be cast out.
0: And then did she say, what was the other part?
1: Prison.
0: Hidden?
5: Maybe, or maybe you were hit as a kid,
0: Okay.
1: Hit as a kid.
0: Well, yeah, what does he mean, hit? You talking about in the face, or are you talking about you were spanked?
1: I just asked with what.
0: Yeah. Right. Yeah. Yeah, belt, Hot Wheels track.
1: I'm just going to say that.
0: Check, yeah.
1: Oh, nothing hurt worse than those things.
0: Yeah, oh, yeah.
1: Dang.
0: Anyway, go ahead.
5: That we grow up in these frameworks, and it informs everything and permeates everything. But if we start asking ourselves a question of, instead of how do we punish, but how do we change? How do we actually make sure this never happens again?
0: Oh my God.
5: And how do we restore and center the person who has been harmed?
0: Center them?
5: Been harmed?
0: Are you going to give them essential oils, too, while you're at it? Oh, my gosh.
5: Instead of focusing all of our attention in how do we torture a person.
0: The torture?
5: Which is what our system does.
0: No, we have a whole country of complete freaking morons because they weren't punished.
2: Yes.
0: That's part of the problem.
2: Yeah.
0: Oh, goodness.
2: I just want somebody to say, instead of just letting her slide on the woke one, it's like, can you explain some policies that you have evolved on? You could even couch it in those terms. Like, you don't...

0: you say you don't believe in defund the police anymore. Why not?
1: Right. I don't change your mind on that one.
2: Absolutely hate parenting advice from people who don't have children.
1: Right. Oh, yeah.
2: That makes me nuts.
1: Yes.
3: Here's what I would do. Well, you're not.
1: Well, you were in prison as a kid?
2: Yes. I think I might have said that. It feels like prison in here.
0: Yeah, and then you got hit with a Hot Wheels track.
2: Right, exactly.
1: Did you get the Hot Wheels track, too?
2: Of course I got the Hot Wheels track, yeah.
1: Was that right on the butt?
2: Across the legs and the butt.
1: Oh, yeah, the leg. Oh. Man, the back of the leg.
2: Those damn things were lethal, man.
1: Oh, yeah, yeah. Yeah, it wasn't any fun.
2: And how many rulers my mother broke, too.
1: I didn't get any ruler. I got some fly swatters.
2: Yeah?
1: Yeah.
2: I
1: would say, I mean, there might have been two different times where I'm like, hey, man, that wasn't cool. Yeah, what I did was wrong, but it wasn't that bad, I guess I would say. But most of the time, probably had it coming.
2: Oh, yeah, absolutely.
1: Oh, yeah. But again, that's that whole soft parenting thing and the restorative justice.
2: Restorative justice.
1: Where we just need to sit down and talk about our feelings. I heard some friends of ours talking about this earlier today, about rape culture, that the rapist needs to sit down with people talking about how did it make them feel. Are you insane?
2: What?
1: Yes.
2: You mean the raper?
1: Yes.
2: Oh, my God.
1: Like, where are you coming from? Oh, it's completely bananas.
2: Oh, my gosh.
1: Yeah. Yeah, I'll try to look into that for later in the show.
2: Wow.
1: Yeah, it's something, man. Okay. It's that time. We do it a couple of times a day. Go around the table. It may not be the biggest story out there, but it caught your attention. You want to bring it in. David, today, what's your story?
0: Well, 10 years ago, Trump went viral on the campaign trail for bringing a 2-year-old up on the stage because the child was dressed like him. The boy's name is Hunter. He put out a video and said, hey, I'd like a White House reunion. And apparently, Trump has accepted this. But this was that moment, if you remember.
1: Okay.
4: What's your name?
5: Nay.
4: Now, he's supposed to look like Donald Trump, but he's actually much too good looking. You are really handsome. Are you having a good time tonight?
5: Night.
4: Where's your daddy? And your mommy, right? Rope, do you want to go back? Do you want to go back to them or do you want to stay with Donald Trump?
5: Trump.
1: Hilarious.
0: Apparently they're going to be reunited, and Trump is probably going to say, where's Hunter? You know he's going to make a reference to Hunter Biden in front of this kid.
1: I would imagine so. He probably will, yes.
2: Wow.
1: All right, Scotty, what do you got for your story?
2: She's back in the news again, and she hasn't been for a while, but Chelsea Clinton is now claiming the U.S. Supreme Court case, Roe v. Wade, was a good thing. Not only because it gave women the dignity to make our own choices, quote, post quote. It also led to a $3.5 trillion boost to the economy.
1: Oh, my gosh.
2: She said the new entrance of women, that is not disconnected from the fact that Roe became the law of the land in January of 73. She said the money argument may convince some people to support Roe. The disconnect is just amazing, which led, of course, to legalized killing of unborn babies. About 60 million, by the way, have been aborted in America. So she says, you know, whatever is possible, but I think they care about the financial issues connected to it. I think we can make a connection if we just use this as a jumping off point. Like, look at the economy. It's done $3.5 trillion worth of business.
1: Well, yeah.
2: Because of those damn kids are not here.
1: Well, kids are expensive.
2: That's right.
0: You remember in the early days of COVID, I believe it was Lieutenant Governor Dan Patrick of Texas.
1: I do remember.
0: Who said,
1: very well.
0: You know, hey, we got to open up because, you know, look, I'm willing to take the risk with COVID as long as it means my kids have something. And there were all these people saying, you're sacrificing children for the economy, very monster. Well, Chelsea Clinton is saying, yes, we should kill the unborn because think of the Dow.
2: It's good for the economy.
1: Yes. Think how much more money you'll have if you just abort those kids.
2: Yeah, and on your deathbed, you're going to go, gosh, I wish I would have spent more time in the cubicle.
1: Oh, yeah, of course.
2: Yeah.
1: Always.
2: Right.
1: Yeah, can you imagine? I mean, we all have something to account for on Judgment Day, but that one from Chelsea. So the money, more important.
2: Yeah, well, that's,
1: Yeah, that's freaking dark, man.
2: Yeah. The elevator shaft gets pulled immediately. Get dropped.
1: For my story, I just happened to see this. Thought it was somewhat interesting. Non-alcoholic beers become more and more popular. especially over the last 5 years.
2: You're a trendsetter.
1: I don't know about that. That would have started long before. I started drinking non-alcoholic beer right after I stopped drinking.
2: I know, that's what I mean. You were way out in front of it. Now it's big again.
1: Well, it had never been big before, but what's happened is a lot more brands have come up with different recipes to make it taste actually like beer.
6: Yeah. Some of it's actually really good.
1: I know you buy it sometimes, David. It's kind of wild. But somebody asked online, social media question, would it be appropriate to drink non-alcoholic beer at work? Do you have an opinion on this? Or does it depend on the job?
6: Well, I mean, it's just non-alcoholic beer, right?
2: So you're not going to get hammered.
1: No, but that question was out there, and the person said, I'm not planning on doing it, but I've pondered the moral implications of it. So a couple thousand people weighed in. The split was about down the middle. 50 said, yeah, not cool. And someone who said it was not appropriate said it's mainly because it can be easily misunderstood.
6: Well, yeah, I mean, you don't want to go into your dentist's office and he smells like Heineken or something.
2: Right, exactly, yeah.
1: Yeah, someone said, or a bus driver, or a school bus driver, or a paramedic, or a pilot, or an air traffic controller, substance abuse counselor. Well, you could make the argument that, hey, I don't do this anymore because I have this alternative. I know a lot of people would say, oh, that's crazy. You would never want to say that. Well, it's split with people that are alcoholics. I know some people that are like, that's a terrible idea. And you set a terrible example by drinking it. I've been told that. I'm like, hey, man,
2: I
1: hate rules. I just hate it. And it doesn't cause me to want to drink. It does the opposite.
2: Yeah. But I never have taken it up on it because I'm afraid I'd venture off.
1: And it may not be right for you.
2: But I want to try it now. David's like, yeah, it tastes great.
6: No, you're not allowed. I know Jamie just had this big thing about no rules and all that. No, you're not allowed. We've gone over this. Jamie was the sprinter boozer.
1: Yes.
6: Right? You were like, you didn't, you know, wasn't necessarily for the distance, but, you know,
1: I didn't need a drink every day like you, Scott. Yeah. You were a worse alcoholic than me by far.
2: Scott. The degrees of alcoholism, yes.
6: Scott was more of the marathon drunk, and I'm the turkey trot 5K. Just occasionally have a problem. But I'm just saying, like, it just depends, you know, but I don't know. For Scott, I'd be worried that he's like, well, I'll just cut, you know, 1 6-pack of NA with one real beer, and then it's off to the races.
1: Yeah.
2: You're calling me again. Hey, you want to go drinking?
6: Hey, look, it's Thanksgiving. We got the turkey trot. All right.
2: Let's go.
6: Here's some Jim Beam.
1: When you both did still drink, because I quit long before you.
2: Yes.
1: David always told me, you just bailed on him. Like, you're just in the middle. You're at a ball game, and you just up and left.
6: You did, yeah. It was a Thirsty Thursday at the ballpark, and it's like the fifth inning or something. And all of a sudden, you said, I'm going to go get a refill. Okay. I'm thinking he's coming back, and then all of a sudden, it's the eighth inning, and I'm like, he's gone. Where'd he go?
1: What is that?
2: I don't know. I don't know. It's a lot of unexplained things.
6: I call him, and he's like, oh, yeah, man, I left. What? You could have told me.
2: Sorry about that. I apologize now.
1: So, yes, I suppose you ended. I guess it's about 50-50 here. It's all right for some people and probably.
2: I'd like to try it, though, the good stuff.
1: Yeah?
2: I would.
1: Well, I think I could just drink a little bit. No, I'm not going to do the Brad Pitt thing. Yeah. That always freaks you guys out. Yeah. All right.
2: No.
1: The return of Mini Donut and Honey Bun Thief. Have you heard this? Nimrods of the News.

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2: Again, it's Chefman.
0: Mm-hmm.
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1: Chefman, yes.
2: Chefman. 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
2: 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How am I doing?
0: You're doing great.
2: Thank you.
0: News update, David Van Camp.
1: It's just the Slush Ease Max, though. There's an extra C in there.
2: It's the what?
1: Slush Ease Max, not Slush Easy Max.
2: I like the Easy. It makes it.
1: Well, you should call Chefman about it.
0: Change the name of that thing.
2: Makes it easy.
0: I got a better idea for you.
1: Right. News update here. Abdul El Sayed, he's the Democrat running for Senate in Michigan. His mom used to work for something called the Islamic American Relief Agency. And wouldn't you know, they provided hundreds of thousands of dollars to Osama bin Laden in 1999.
0: No kidding.
1: Very interesting.
2: What? Really?
1: Yeah. They were later determined to be or designated as a terror organization.
0: Yeah. Oh, more on that later, man. Wow. All right, we got to get the Nimrod. There we go.
3: When the going gets tough.
4: Damn it, this is too hard.
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4: I love the poorly educated.
0: All right. Nimrods in the News. We go to Louisiana. 18-year-old John Jordan arrested after stealing from a Circle K. He walked out with a fountain drink and several snacks, including mini donuts, honey buns, and pound cake, valued just under $20. Store clerk called the police, but by the time they showed up, John was nowhere to be found until he came back. For some reason, he returned to the scene, and while police were still in the area, it's unclear why, maybe he decided he needed more snacks. Police saw him and then arrested him. He was also wanted for a previous burglary at an Elks Lodge.
2: Oh,
0: yeah. It's worse at the Elks Lodge than it is the Circle K, isn't it?
2: Yes.
0: And why is that, Scott?
2: Well, because it's the Elks Lodge.
0: Okay.
2: It's good people, you know.
0: All right. Not good people at the Circle K.
2: I don't know you.
0: All right.
2: They're great people at the Circle K and the Elks Club both. Sometimes they go to both.
0: The cop said, apparently, returning to the scene really does work, just not in the way he had probably hoped. He was charged with simple burglary and theft. You gotta wait. Why are you going back?
2: I don't know.
0: Like, man, that honey bun was so good, you can't stop at just one.
1: Exactly.
0: And that's Nimrod's in the News.
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9: Maybe he's not a smiler.
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5: Markley, Van Camp, and Robbins Show. Jamie Markley, David Van Camp, Scott Robbins. Have you heard that crazy story out of Penn State? Big cocaine bust.
6: Dude.
5: 14 arrests, and it looks like this other guy's turned himself in.
6: He did, yeah. It's crazy. And there was a father involved, too.
5: Yes.
6: One of the dads is a lawyer.
5: Yes.
6: Yeah, his dad, the lawyer, was also involved in this. And apparently these guys would cut the cocaine and then give it to, like, freshmen? Pledges? Mm.
5: Just whoever.
6: And they distribute it?
5: Yes.
6: Like as part of their hazing process or initiation?
5: Yes. So you got there's two ringleaders and one, Abatelio,
6: yeah.
5: Who's just turned himself in, is 24, along with this other dude, Thomas Robinson. They're the main coke suppliers. They would allegedly make trips to Philadelphia and New York to pick up large quantities of cocaine. And then take it back to Penn State. And then you would have them, you know, in the different frat houses, members of the Delta Epsilon and Sigma Chi fraternities, cut and package the coke and then distribute it to the Penn State students. So you got all these different people that have now been charged. And then you got some people that were just facing misdemeanors for possession and paraphernalia. But yeah, a lot of these guys were dealing.
6: Yeah, they were.
5: And it was making tons of money.
6: Tons of money.
7: Well, they were, you know, learning about making connections and
5: entrepreneurship.
6: They went into business for themselves.
7: Well, they realized that there was a hole in the market, well, with mass deportations and everything, and they said, hey, we're going to take advantage of this. Good paying American coke dealers. You know?
6: Mm-hmm. They weren't paying taxes, though, David. They weren't helping.
5: Let's see. This is one of the statements. This was a coordinated and highly profitable drug trafficking crew revolving around two senior members of the fraternities, other fraternity brothers, and pledges. In fact, according to the evidence uncovered, cutting and packaging cocaine was, for some pledges, an indoctrination into the fraternity.
6: Yes!
7: Imagine that.
5: It's pledge week. All right, let's see how you do.
6: Yeah, you got to go deal.
5: Cut it and package it.
6: Yes.
5: How good can you do it?
7: Yeah, well, they took Rush literally. I mean, that's...
5: Very much.
6: Like Walter White, White 101 at Penn State.
5: So,
6: gee whiz.
5: Yeah, nothing about meth, just coke.
6: Well, you know.
5: They weren't going like low scale here,
6: no,
5: Scott.
6: No,
5: they weren't
6: no,
5: going
6: no.
5: trailer park with
6: go
5: it.
6: Listen, rolling,
7: man, if you've ever been in central Pennsylvania like that, you know they are not in a meth desert, all right? They might be in a cocaine desert, though.
6: They might.
5: It's true. The vice president for student affairs, Andrea Dauhauer, she said, we're horrified by these serious allegations against current and former students. Criminal activity, including hazing, such as this, has no place at our institution.
6: Yeah. You want to be a member? Okay, kid, run this cross street.
5: Yeah.
7: Right. The Nittany Lions have their whiteout night, right? The whiteout game.
5: That's right.
7: They must have been running a special. They had to have been. That's just marketing 101.
5: So that is making news today.
6: In the freshman handbook, where to get coke on campus.
7: Part of orientation.
6: Yeah, right. Yeah.
7: Now, if you want to be a small business owner, you need to join these two fraternities. Yes. You'll learn a lot about logistics and chemistry.
5: Let's see. Oh, a mysterious group admits to faking polls. This out of Wisconsin.
7: Oh, dude, I saw that.
5: I know. A mysterious entity behind a poll, and this is the one that was showing Francesca Hong with the double-digit lead going into the Wisconsin primary. And everybody going, what happened? The polls were wrong. I remember Frank Luntz saying, okay, we need to really look at these polls. Mm-hmm. Well, yeah, Median Strategies directed media outlets on Monday to discount the polls it released this election season, claiming it was conducting an experiment on trust in unverified polling.
6: That's what they were doing. Okay.
5: Yes.
6: Jeez.
5: Said it was fabricated. All previous published polling releases have been withdrawn and should not be cited or treated as genuine polling data, the entity said. Median Strategies was created as a short-term social experiment examining how purported polling information could enter and spread through the political information ecosystem without independent verification. The group added that the experiment was not funded by any candidate, campaign PAC, or media entity. Also said no one received any financial benefit from the project or had any ties to betting markets. So, yeah, they had Hong up 20 points in Wisconsin, and then she loses by a point to David Crowley. So what do you make of this?
7: Well, I think it's very, very funny. But, yeah, I think you got to – this is a wake-up call for a lot of people who are following this. I mean, this wasn't the only poll that had Francesca Hong leading.
5: That's true.
7: But I also wonder how much of this is like, did they take some money and now they're panicking?
5: Don't know.
7: I have no
5: idea. Something seems off with this, man.
7: But yeah, I think.
5: Because you could say, well, we were just doing this experiment. Well, you're talking about campaigns and political parties spending thousands, upwards of millions of dollars.
7: Yeah.
5: Because of the panic of her up 20 points. Saying, oh my gosh, she's a nut.
7: Yeah, well, didn't. Karen Bass actually shared one of their polls saying, like, let's do this, L.A. Now they've deleted that post because, well, they're
5: fake. Oh, yeah, yeah. They did it also in Los Angeles. That was the other place. So, I mean, I think we all take polls with a grain of salt. You're looking at averages of many different polls. You're not just looking at one, but still, that's something.
6: Well, what it does is, too, it nullifies the vote. I mean, people look and their candidate is like 10 points behind or 8 points behind. Like, oh, who cares?
5: I'm not going to go stand in line.
6: I'm not going to bother, yeah.
5: Yeah,
7: well, it didn't
5: does
7: really
5: happen.
7: Work that way in Wisconsin, though.
5: No.
6: Well, no, it didn't. So, because it was such a horrible candidate, I guess. That,
5: yeah.
6: You know, I'll stand in line for 4 hours if I have to. Yeah.
5: And then we're finding out more and more about Eric Swalwell's relationship with Fang Fang, the Chinese spy.
7: Yeah, newly... It really does just sound like, I don't know, like a 1970s short-lived ABC drama. Fang, the Chinese spy.
5: Yes.
6: Yeah, and animated, like Dora the Explorer kind of thing.
5: Or straight to HBO movie.
6: Right, yeah.
7: Declassified documents, though, show that former Democrat Representative Eric Swalwell admitted to sleeping with a Chinese spy who the FBI called Rusty Thumbs.
5: Man.
6: Old Rusty Thumbs.
5: Yeah.
7: Old Rusty Thumb.
5: Yeah.
7: He was also asleep at the wheel while she seated other spies into congressional offices and arranged for bogus donations to be made to support him. Now, back in March, when the FBI was talking about releasing this information, he ran to MS Now to complain about it. By the way, the context here is he had a really good shot at becoming the governor of California.
5: Oh, my goodness,
7: this
5: yes.
7: This was before the sort of Me Too and sexual impropriety allegations came out against him. But he's always said, hey, there was nothing inappropriate with me and Fang Fang.
5: Okay, roll that. Here we go.
0: It's just absurd. It's absolutely absurd.
5: Uh-huh.
0: But is my lawyer, one of our lawyers told me today, and this really kind of stops you right in your tracks. He said if they do this, it'll be the greatest abuse of power by an FBI director since J. Edgar Hoover. And so those are the stakes that we would allow the FBI to just go after the president's political enemies.
5: Okay.
7: I don't know, man. There are some other Democrats in California that need to be answering some questions about Fang Fang, including Ro Khanna.
5: What is the deal with Ro Khanna and Fang Fang?
7: Apparently she was working him, too.
5: But he just didn't fall for it?
7: Well, I don't know if he didn't fall for it. I think it was more that, well, he didn't, you know, he wasn't taken in by her allure. He wasn't interested in it. He heard about Rusty Thumb and said, nah, you know what? I'm not into that.
5: Yeah. But she was apparently very flirtatious and had boasted to Swalwell that she wasn't wearing underwear.
6: Oh, yeah. Was that part of the allure?
5: Yes.
6: Okay.
5: Yeah, she announced that she was not wearing underwear when she showed up at his doorstep for one of their encounters.
6: Well,
5: yeah, it's all in there.
6: Mm.
5: Yeah. Boy, oh boy.
6: Ro Khanna wasn't moved by that, huh?
5: Well, at least he had probably been around for a little while just to know, okay, here's what you got to watch out for.
7: Well, Swalwell also told the FBI that he didn't remember one of the encounters because he was on Ambien.
5: Oh, right. Yeah.
6: Okay.
5: Yeah, went out for ice cream. Don't remember eating it. And apparently I was only Fang Fang, who was not wearing underwear. Memories. Crazy, isn't it? Okay. Now on to the Democratic Socialists of America, which, by the way, it looks like Ro Khanna is ready to join up.
7: Mm-hmm.
5: More so than some other Democrats.
7: Oh, I think so, yeah.
5: Yeah, he's, as far as, you know, Medicare for all, yeah, I think that's got to be all part of the Democratic solution to health care. Well, there's this Marxist unity group that's actually on YouTube. And so people are looking at some of the clips from, you know, what they're saying. Here's just a sample of the Democratic
2: Socialists.
5: When it comes
2: to these spontaneous uprisings or mass movements, so-called spontaneous, we know that they arise out of crises within capitalist society. We as DSA can be a major force that can provide that sharp edge by working in coalition with other organizations, developing those clear democratic processes to come up with a political platform, messaging and strategy, and maintain that energy while also giving the capitalist class a bloody nose.
5: Okay. Well, you're just shaking your head, Scott.
6: I don't know. These guys, the capitalists, the bloody nose.
5: No. Well, here's the thing. I'll be honest. I go back and forth on this because I look at the videos of these people. They look like losers. They talk like dorks. They're all like, hey, it's about revolution. Okay, until it comes to your door. And then you're hiding.
6: Right.
5: And at the same time, you see all the indoctrinated people living in the United States that are all for this movement. And that's what's scary.
7: Yeah, because they're, every time these, the like true believers in the trenches or whatever start talking, mm-hmm. you realize they're morons. They're dumb. And they're more often than not, they're spoiled brats.
5: Yes.
7: And okay, those aren't dangerous people. But the people who are helping to prop them up, sort of the shadows, all that. You know, you have foreign governments who are very involved mm-hmm. in this, along with left-wing dark money forces in the United States. Those are dangerous people because they don't find these idiots and get them elected into office. They find people that may actually have some form of competence and ruthless efficiency. That's dangerous.
5: Yeah, and they just need these idiots
7: yes.
5: to be part of the soldier crew.
6: The social misfits who all of a sudden people are paying attention to.
5: Yes.
6: Yeah.
5: Like this Marxist D-bag.
3: So the two things that we're famous for is our commitment to a program and our hatred of the United States Constitution.
5: That guy.
3: What the program does is it gives us a roadmap to revolution, and it gives us the obstacle that we finally will have to get over to have a revolution, which is the United States Constitution, the basis of the United States government.
5: Yeah, these people. And, you know, they're the other people that just do not sound, let's say, masculine. Let's just put it that way. You know, we've heard some of the clips from them. And it's, you know,
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7: Yes, we are going to execute our revolutionary plan. It's like, dude, you're still, you know, speaking of plans, you're still on your ex-stepdad's phone plan.
5: Exactly.
7: You can't organize your life.
5: Yeah. And if Fang Fang ever shows up at their doorstep without panties, they won't know what to do.
6: Oh, no. They'll Google it.
5: Okay, the real reason trust in media collapsed. This is interesting. And the five stories we're watching today, straight ahead.

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0: The Markley, Van Camp, and Robbins Show. Jamie Markley, David Van Camp, Scott Robbins, and... Yeah! Thank you. The five stories we're watching today.
1: One, two, three, four, five.
2: I don't know.
0: Ghost just talking out of nowhere. It happens sometimes.
2: Yeah. If you open the wrong portal, you meant to bring in Casey Kasem, and you got the ghost. Ghosts.
0: It'll happen.
2: Number five.
0: It's always good to hear them, though.
2: Disney has filed a lawsuit against the FCC, claiming they're carrying out, the FCC is carrying out a retaliatory campaign with threats to The View and Jimmy Kimmel. Number four, a man named Salman Ahmed Elmi has been charged in a Medicaid fraud scheme in Minnesota. He's also linked to several people involved in a sex trafficking operation. He was previously given the Outstanding Refugee Award for Entrepreneurship by the Minnesota Department of Human Services.
0: That right. trafficking operation had nothing to do with ghosts, as far as we know.
2: No, as far as we know. But, you know. America, number three, is experiencing its biggest prescription drug price deflation in generations. Number two, Ryan Michael English. This is a dude who thinks he's a woman. Well, he also, a couple years ago, brought Molotov cocktails. I guess it was last year. Brought Molotov cocktails to D.C. and planned to throw them at Treasury Secretary Scott Bessent during his Senate confirmation. He's been sentenced to just over 6 years in prison. Seems rather light to me.
0: Yes.
2: Then number one, President Trump says the U.S. has no planned talks with Iran, but that the Strait of Hormuz remains open and operating. Well, there's relatively little traffic, and a ship was hit by an Iranian projectile today.
0: Okay. Boy, I've got entertainment news. I got the real reason trust in media collapsed. Well, the story of a guitar player getting hit with a mic stand from his singer.
2: Ow.
0: Yeah, it did some damage.
3: Really?
0: Yes.
3: Anybody we know?
0: Yes.
3: Oh, gosh.
0: Matchbox 20, Rob Thomas.
3: Oh, he got smacked?
0: No, his guitarist. He was flipping the mic stand around during the song Bent.
3: Hmm.
0: What was that? That's been over 20 years ago. I took my wife to a show. It was Matchbox 20. Maroon 5 was the opener. Sugar Ray was the second band. They had top billing over Maroon 5 at the time.
3: Wow.
0: And
3: what a rock show that was.
0: I took my wife to the show, Scott.
3: I heard you the first time.
0: That's why, and when you guys make fun of me, Sugar Ray was the best band.
3: Man. I know you got a fondness for Sugar Ray.
0: They just put on a fun show. It was fun.
3: That's what
0: But Matchbox 20 was just kind of standing, as I remember it.
2: I would just like to know exactly how many puka shell necklaces did you find at that show?
0: It was 2004, I want to say.
3: Yeah. Yeah.
0: There'd be a number of them, yeah.
2: Yes.
0: Well, the other night, they're playing the Illinois State Fair, and Rob hit Paul Doucette in the head, which smashed his in-ear monitor.
3: Dang!
0: In the process.
3: Oh, ouch.
0: So he had to get all the pieces tweezed out of his ear.
3: Oh,
0: yeah.
3: Dang.
0: Yeah, this was during the show.
4: Every night I'm over here, and I'm throwing this damn thing around. Oh, I went. It nailed him. Yeah, we nailed him hard. My best friend in the world, and I think I almost killed him, and I feel really bad about this.
0: Then they get it done. You can pick it up.
4: It's been 30 years. Now, admittedly, I've been in the back for the first half of that, and maybe I got to go back there because it's obviously safer.
0: Doing okay. It came back out, finished the set.
2: Yeah, that's a gamer.
0: No kidding, man.
3: A gamer.
2: I don't know if you're.
0: When you got pieces of plastic, you get
3: in your ear,
0: squeezed out because it got shattered when he flipped the mic stand around. It just didn't seem like the mic stand flipping kind of guy.
2: No,
3: really. Go back to standing there. Nail your feet to the floor if you have to. But
0: maybe they had a lot more stage presence since the last time I saw him, but I'm not going to take a chance and go again. No thanks. All right, we'll get to the real reason. Trust in media has collapsed, and the Robbins Trifecta coming up.

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0: point that people called it a podcast election this last election. It was just because people were having real conversations mm-hmm. and said Kamala Harris and Tim Walz's attempts to get on podcasts mainly resulted in embarrassment. Walz tried to be a man's man, but struggled to load his own shotgun. Harris spent six figures for an appearance on the Call Her Daddy podcast for a 7-minute interview that's just now reached 1 million views.
1: Wow.
0: She was invited on Joe Rogan's show in exactly the same way as Trump. She declined, although ABC, of course, reported it was Rogan's fault she didn't appear.
1: Right.
0: So basically, it just comes down to, yes, they lie, and they're biased, and for most people, they see through it, unless you vote Democrat, and then you're 51% likely to say, yeah, I trust media. And that's one of the biggest problems with the country.
2: Yeah. Every time Tim Walz tried to be the masculine guy, he failed at it because he has no idea what that means and what it's like.
0: No.
2: I mean, it was so awkward and weird and, you know, it was like Dukakis poking his head out of the tank. Remember that thing?
0: Well,
2: I mean, it was just all bogus.
0: If you want to go with an old reference, to me, it was like he was doing a Liberace act out there. He'd come out there,
2: look at me.
0: Oh,
2: with the hands and the heart and all, yeah.
0: Yeah, that whole thing.
2: Mm-hmm.
0: You know, a hand.
2: Now you're loading a shotgun, though. I mean, that's the point. Then you're doing this. And
0: oh, yeah.
2: You're talking about football and, you know, okay.
0: Just not authentic. All right, you ready for your big three?
2: Yep, let's go.
0: Here we go.
3: Are you ready? It's the three most important news stories of the day.
4: I hit the trifecta.
3: Well, at least according to Scott Robbins. It's the trifecta on the Markley, Van Camp, and Robbins Show.
0: Every day about this time, Scott Robbins' top three stories helped by his hero.
5: I'm Casey Kasem.
2: But he knows how to load a shotgun, don't you, Casey?
5: Yeah.
2: I knew it.
5: I'm ready. Three.
1: Number three, a baseball player decided I'm not going to show up for the game.
2: So weird. Ketel Marte, who's a good player for the Arizona Diamondbacks, his name's in the lineup 15 minutes before the game time. Everybody's looking around. He's not there in Boston. They were in Boston. So they're looking for him, and he's not there. He's nowhere. Hey, have you seen him? No. Didn't show.
0: It's a road game.
2: Yeah.
0: How's that possible?
2: Didn't show up. Yeah. And there are those that question if he was even in Boston or not. And I would imagine he were on the team plane. That's the only thing I can't figure out.
0: Well, if you weren't on the plane, they'd know that. But if it's 15 minutes before the game, it wouldn't mean that
2: they don't know
0: the
2: where you are. Yeah. And by the way, nothing really on solid ground as to what the heck's going on other than there was a personal issue. They didn't show up. They suspended him, by the way. This is the second time he's done this.
1: Yeah.
2: He did it before.
1: They're saying it's being reported now by MLB.com that he has returned to Arizona to have an MRI on his knee.
2: Didn't tell anybody, huh?
1: Yeah.
0: Okay. That doesn't sound right.
2: No, the whole thing stinks. I mean, that's incredible. You don't show up and you don't tell anybody you're not going to show up, and your name's actually officially on the lineup card. They got to take it off.
0: Man.
2: I guess he has a habit of showing up late, but not at least he shows.
0: Man.
2: I mean, how long
0: do
2: you tolerate that kind of stuff? I mean, he's making $109 million a year, so.
0: Yeah, man, there's all sorts of nonsense. I'm just seeing this now online.
2: Yeah.
0: And people are mad at the manager who said he was physically fine.
2: Yeah, that's what they said, yeah.
0: Oh, boy, what a mess.
2: What a mess.
5: Now, on with the countdown.
0: Scott Robbins, trifecta, top three of the day, up to number
5: two.
1: Number two. Oh, by the way, Major League Baseball hates you, Scott. I forgot.
2: I'm reminded of that constantly.
1: Number two, a number of Gen Z that report no face-to-face interactions is wild.
2: Yeah, COVID has created a permanent class of young shut-ins. This is a stunning new report out. Nearly 10% of Gen Zers said they have had zero face-to-face interactions with another person in their daily life. Zero since COVID.
0: What?
2: The trend was triggered by the COVID pandemic. Millions of young people were kept stuck inside during the years spent developing crucial social skills. For many of them, they work from home, too, so they never have to initially interact face-to-face with anyone, and they don't.
0: Okay.
2: Almost 10%.
0: 1 out of 10 say they never see anybody, and they haven't for years?
2: Yes. Well,
0: that's impossible.
2: Not a face-to-face, like conversation or anything. I mean, I suppose you get out and get groceries or something, yes.
0: That seems crazy.
2: Yeah, but that's part of the ramifications of COVID. I mean, there's no social interaction.
0: I guess.
1: Yeah, I think that was kind of on the horizon anyway.
0: Because of smartphones?
1: Because of all that. Yeah, I mean, and it got accelerated.
0: Right.
1: But,
0: yeah.
1: I mean, I'll never forget the time when there's a 19-year-old kid who had to have his mom order for him at a restaurant.
0: Dude, I remember you telling me that. That was incredible.
2: Didn't know how.
1: Had never done it. Panicked.
0: And was nervous.
2: Yes.
0: Oh, my gosh.
4: And the countdown continues.
2: Where's that going to go in 10, 20 years from now?
0: Well, there's all sorts of stuff going on there.
2: Man.
0: Because then it's, you know, you have some moms that don't want the kids to leave.
1: Yeah.
0: Because that's their whole purpose. It's a jacked up thing.
1: Codependency kind of thing.
0: Yes.
2: I just want to be in the home with sitting in front of a window pleating sheets and just yelling Jose Cardinal randomly.
0: To Scott Robbins trifecta, the top three of the day.
4: And finally, one.
1: Number one, a new nickname for white people.
2: Yeah, well, you've seen this story, David. I like this a lot. But this guy, and I didn't know much about this James Ray guy, and apparently he's online as Big Game James, and he follows some of the sports. He's been following the what's going on currently in the WNBA, and in particular the Atlanta Fever game the other night when they played in Atlanta, and Stacey Abrams was there, and they didn't stand for the national anthem and all that, blah, blah, blah. He noted after the game that, his words, not mine, the mayonnaise militia were celebrating as though the Fever had just won the championship. Now, dude, I realize that's probably a slur, but I'm going to start using it with some frequency. I am a big fan of the mayonnaise militia. I'll tell you that right now. I take no offense to that whatsoever. I'll take it and use it.
0: And that was a road game for the Indiana Fever.
2: Yeah, well, they did, and they didn't come out for the national anthem.
0: Atlanta did.
2: Atlanta didn't, and then, of course, they honored Stacey Abrams during the game.
0: Are you joking about
2: no,
0: that?
2: No, I'm serious. No. She was there. They honored her. Yes.
0: For what?
2: I don't know. For losing. Losing. I don't know.
1: Well, I mean, she is basically, if the WNBA were one single person, so makes sense.
2: She could be commissioner of the WNBA someday, perhaps.
1: In her
0: so
1: mind, she
0: was honored.
1: Is.
0: You don't know what for?
2: Well, I'm assuming because she's a stand-up Georgian. I don't know. They're in Atlanta. I have no idea.
0: And so the Fever, after inspiration, by seeing Stacey Abrams honored, went ahead and lost the game. That makes sense.
4: Fever won. There you have it.
2: Atlanta long got beat.
0: That's what I'm saying.
2: Oh, okay. I thought you said the Fever lost.
0: Oh, Atlanta lost is what I'm
2: saying. Lost,
0: they honored their hero, their hometown hero.
2: Well,
0: yes.
2: And they kept in line with the theme of the night. Loser.
0: Oh, my gosh. Wow. Okay.
2: She lost the attendance. Guess the attendance game, too.
0: All right, who's fighting a 9-year-old on a cruise? A couple? Really? Nimrod's in the news and a news update straight ahead right here.

0: I'm not one to say I told you so, but I switched to Pure Talk over a year ago, and ever since, I've been telling people there's no better wireless company out there. 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

0: The Markley, Van Camp, and Robin Show. 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
3: Yeah.
2: So conscious of this now.
1: I know, now you got the yips.
2: I do. Now I have worm burners going all over the place.
0: News update. David Van Camp.
1: All right, the co-chair of the New York City Democratic Socialist, Gustavo Gordillo, is the guy who looks like gay Gomez Adams. The yes. Adams family.
2: Oh, the little pencil mustache.
1: Yeah, his home showed up on that list of properties that might get taxed by Zoran Mamdani, the mayor of New York. Mm-hmm. Turns out, and you knew this, you were just waiting for the confirmation. His parents bought him that house. It's worth $1.4 million.
0: It's like Central Casting.
2: Incredible.
1: Downwardly part of it. Mobile trust fund kids. That's what socialists are.
2: Yes.
1: Losers. Well said.
0: And with that, we go to Nimrod's in the News.
4: When the going gets tough.
5: Damn it, this is too hard.
4: The dumb get dumber.
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4: It's Nimrod's in the News on the Markley, Van Camp, and Robbins Show.
5: I love the poorly educated.
0: All right. Nimrod's in the News. We go to Florida, cruise ship, husband and wife and their 9-year-old. They're on a cruise, having a good time. You know, it's a long day. You're ready to, you know, go to sleep for the night. Well, you got the neighbors next door. They're making a ruckus. You got a 9-year-old. Mm-hmm. It's time to go to bed. So they're asking the neighbors, hey, could you not be so loud? Well, the neighbors, that would be Gannon Jaycox and Brooklyn Hicks, 29 and 28 years old. They weren't having it. They felt disrespected.
2: Of course they did.
0: So what did they do? Did they say, hey, no, we're not being loud? No, they busted into the family's cabin and just start throwing punches. Just random punches.
2: Holy cow.
0: Not just at the man, the wife, but also the 9-year-old.
2: Oh, no.
0: Yes, including the 9-year-old. Apparently, none of the family members seriously injured in this escapade, that according to the sheriff. But if you see the mugshot of Gannon Jaycox, it looks like somebody nailed him in the eye. Oh, he got like stitches.
1: Yeah, it's like cut and swollen. His eyes all bloodshot. He got popped. I hope it was the 9-year-old that hit him.
0: That would be hilarious. They are facing several charges. Bond at like 31 grand for old Gannon. Well, and I know, surprising. Police say alcohol was involved on the
2: cruise. No.
0: Yes, and that's Nimrod's in the News.

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7: Wednesday, the annual U.S.-South Korea military exercises will end 6 days early, following the president's order to substantially scale them back. The president has called the exercises costly and cited his personal relationship with Kim Jong-un.
8: The fact that I get along with him, that's a good thing, not a bad thing. He has 57 very powerful nuclear weapons.
7: The president also linked his decision to South Korea's refusal to support the U.S. effort against Iran. Seoul is now suggesting it could become involved in the Middle East if it means shoring up American military support back home. North Korea said Wednesday it still sees the scaled-back drills as a provocation and denied any contact between Trump and Kim.
9: That's Fox's Rich Edson. Tensions continue to focus on the Strait of Hormuz as the U.S.-Iran war continues. Fox's Jonathan Hunt in Tel Aviv.
10: Iran's leaders are issuing new statements hinting at what they claim will be a new post-war order in the Gulf, which could leave the U.S. sidelined. Iran's parliamentary speaker, Mohammad Ghalibaf, writing on X, quote, "We've received numerous messages from neighboring countries about shaping new security arrangements and economic cooperation in the region. The United States put the security of every single one of its allies at such risk through bullying and pure disregard for their interests for the sake of Israel." But the president, Masoud Pezeshkian, for instance, said that it might be time to, quote, end the war.
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9: Canada's fired the latest shot in a trade war with the U.S. It's announced retaliatory tariffs on U.S. goods starting September 8th. Trade Representative Jameson Greer tells Fox News Canada's to focus on trading with China.
15: They do, and they continue to retaliate. And after a year of that retaliation, we've said enough. 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
16: In graveyards, there's a lot of theories of why they would. But I tend to go along with one theory that would suggest that their religion in life claimed that at a certain time God would come back and there'd be paradise on earth, but they had to stay by their body up until that point. And that might be why they have to stay in a cemetery where their body's at, or a mausoleum, or wherever it's at.
4: Well, I know, but half the people these days are cremated. What about those folks?
16: I really wouldn't know.
18: I think any place that's associated with death has activity.
4: Well, then how about, this is a rather macabre suggestion, but I know you all are looking for rich fields of EVP. Why not go to a crematorium?
18: We have.
4: Oh, wait, you have? You've done that?
16: In fact, I believe a few of the voices tonight.

0: Snyder actually from this crematorium.
1: Oh, really?
0: Mm-hmm.
1: Great. That would be great to hang around after you're gone at crematorium. Oh, my gosh. All right. Let's, for those who have never heard this before, there will be some, let's prep people for what they're about to hear a little bit. You have very stringent standards about what you do. For example, you never record on any audio tape that has had anything ever recorded on it before. Is that correct?
0: Exactly. That's one of the, really one of the biggest rules of recording EVP is always use a brand new tape.
1: A brand new tape. So there's no chance, none whatsoever, that the voices were from some previous recording, because that would be the first conclusion that everybody nearly would jump to. We've all heard partially erased or poorly erased tapes, and you can get some pretty eerie things from those, but that simply would not be the case with what you're doing.
0: No, that's not the case at all. We always use brand new tapes. In fact, a lot of the times we buy them that night that we go out.
1: Uh-huh. You are not the first to get into this field, are you? Electronic voice phenomena has been around for quite some time. Do you know the history of it?
0: I do, and you know, I'm really glad you mentioned that, because the last couple of shows we've done with you, we have had people email us saying, oh, you've introduced me to the idea of EVP, and I'm so glad you guys discovered this. And we don't want people to think that at all. I mean, we did not discover this. This has been around for a long, long time.
1: Mm-hmm.
0: And all we're doing is, you know, researching it as much as we can and hopefully taking it to a different level than the people who've done it before us, Radave and so on.
1: Well, when did this begin, do you know?
0: As far as I can tell, it's been around since the 50s.
2: I believe Thomas Edison experimented around with it when he was inventing the phone. He felt like you could contact the dead through the phone.
1: Did he really?
2: Yes, and so this concept of being able to communicate with the dead has been around even before electricity. You know,
1: isn't that interesting? Edison thought it would be possible, and maybe perhaps Edison heard a few things.
2: Yes, I just recently was reading about his viewpoints on being able to contact with, you know, the dead, and he felt very strongly that the phone or the recorder was capable of being able to make contact.
1: Huh. Why do you think that a disincarnate spirit would have an easier time, and I don't think you're going to be able to answer this, an easier time, do you think that it has something to do with the fact that we are electrical impulses, we are electric magnetic beings in the first place, and so therefore imprinting something on a magnetic medium like a tape.
0: I personally really believe that's it. Since we've been doing this, I've really looked at ghosts as electromagnetic beings. In other words, that's what they use to do anything. They either create or manipulate the electromagnetic field.
1: All right, I guess I can sort of intellectually buy off on that.
2: Energy isn't destroyed. It changes
1: form.
2: But it is not destroyed. And our brains are giving off electrical impulses constantly.
1: All right, how can this not creep you out?
0: You know, and I'm glad you brought this up, too, because we do have a lot of people who email us saying this is so scary and I can't believe you do this. And
1: I feel the same way. Feel the same way. I've had little brushes with things that I can't explain, and they have scared the you-know-what out of me.
0: You know,
1: you guys are doing real serious work, which is really scary, and I don't know how it cannot creep you out.
0: Well, you know, you really have to look at ghosts as people. You can't look at them as something that is invisible and it's going to jump out and scare you, or the way Hollywood's portrayed them. You have to look at them as people, and this is what we try to do. Now, imagine you go into a supermarket, and how many of those people are actually going to try and hurt you? You have to turn around and look at it the same exact way with ghosts.
1: Well, I don't know. My wife comes back with some pretty harrowing stories from the supermarket. but seriously, if a ghost was, I suppose as uninvolved strangers, why then you may be all right. But if a ghost is capable of going after somebody for vengeance, get revenge for their own death or somebody else's, but probably their own, then that means they're capable of manifesting something or another in life, right? Otherwise, how do you exact vengeance as a disembodied spirit?
0: Well, exactly. But in the same sense, I mean, it's just the same as a living person doing it to you. There really isn't a difference other than you can't see a ghost or what it's going to do to you. It just
1: but that's a pretty big difference, folks. You know,
2: they don't have the physical capabilities, and I think that what they are able to do is something that they learn. I don't think because of us being such physical beings, I don't think that that is something that comes very natural in death. And I feel like myself, I feel like that is something, if they are able to manipulate our physical world, because they can defy our logic.
1: Yes, but you've been told, Barbara, excuse me, you've been told, the both of you, in some recordings, to basically get the hell out of here.
2: That's right, but I've been told that as a kid when I was climbing somebody's apple tree.
1: Well, maybe so, but if a spirit tells you to get the hell out, it so you just sort of regard it then as
2: some cantankerous kind of personality. I mean, I come across people like that in life. I'm it doesn't terrify me. I might think, you know, what an ornery sucker, you know.
1: If one really negative thing were to happen to you, you know, physically, some physical thing. I mean, something flies through the air and hits you. You feel a choking, something awful like that. Would that be enough to turn you away from any further work in this area?
2: No.
0: I think that would even just intrigue us more. I mean, I've been slapped, and that just made me to the point where I wanted to do this every moment I was awake.
2: And sometimes it's very boring. I mean... You know, there's times, I mean, it's not a continuous adventure of something continuously happening. It's very boring at times. I mean, you know, as far as we can tell, there's nothing going on. We can't see anything in our infrared video cameras, and we're not aware of anything taking place around us.
1: Brendan, when were you slapped?
0: I was slapped. This was probably about a year and a half ago. We were investigating a cemetery, and it was just the four of us, Barbara, Roger, Jenny, and myself. And everybody had got out of the car. Me and Jenny were in the back seat. Jenny had got out, and I was still getting out of the car, grabbing our equipment and handing it to her. And I'd reached back to hand her something, and I'd felt the slap on my arm. And I turned around, and I said, Jenny, why did you just... And you know, turned around and looked at where she was at, and she was probably 20 yards down the road.
1: Uh-huh. So Jenny did not slap you?
0: No, no.
1: Was there any follow-up in EVP about why you were slapped?
0: No, as far as I could tell.
2: No, we didn't get anything.
1: So unlike 99.9% of the U.S. population, if you were slapped or choked or otherwise physically assaulted, it would make you more interested.
2: Oh, yes.
1: You all are crazy.
2: You know, I've had things thrown at me. I mean,
1: through the air, things thrown through the. Oh, really? And it intrigues you all the more.
2: Oh yes. You know, you want to find out. You know, are they trying to get your attention, or are they? Is it something that's happening just because of their energy, that of what they're feeling, that's causing some kind of. Event to take place just from their energy alone? Is it something they intended to do?
1: Yes. Is there a better time? Is midnight better than 12 noon, even in a graveyard?
0: You know, really, it doesn't matter. You can pick up ghost activity at any time. We do it at night just simply because it's quieter.
1: I see.
0: There's very few people out in a cemetery or wherever we happen to be investigating. I don't want to give the impression that we just investigate cemeteries.
1: But they're a favorite.
0: Well, just because they're so easy and they're kind of a place for us to relax.
1: All right.
2: And also, we usually go at night because of the use of the infrared camera.
1: Uh-huh. All right, you two, hold on. I'm not big on cemeteries during the day, much less late at night. Now, when we come back, we're going to begin playing some of these recordings made at cemeteries for the most part, at night for the most part. Prepare yourself. I'm Art Bell.
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1: And I wanted to talk to you anyway about the UFO reports, what you think of them.
2: The best thing about it is it's really exciting. We got complete vindication because basically what happened was is the government admitted that we don't know what these spots, these objects, these bright lights are, but basically you can help the government because the thing we're finding out is government's not that bright and they need our help. So that's where Coast to Coast AM comes in and George Norrie comes in. Because you're going to have people on here that will give the government investigators an idea where to look, how to look, and what to look for. So it really does a lot of validation of the history of this show, and this is a huge step forward to getting to the truth because for the first time we have the U.S. government admitting that there's something to this, really admitting there's something to this, and that's the big step for all of us.
3: 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Oh, let's not forget the San Diego Zoo's Wild Animal Park. Some zoos are free. 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

0: somewhere in time.
1: We've got tonight with us Barbara Macbeth and Brendan Cook. But there are five members of the GIS, the Ghost Investigators Society, and they've had incredible experiences involving ghosts during their investigation, such as being touched by unseen hands, hugged, slapped, experiencing inexplicable cold spots, having objects thrown at them, sightings with a naked eye, experiencing unexplainable fragrances and odors, objects appearing, hearing unexplainable sounds and voices from nowhere. The Society believes that the GIS website has some of the most astounding EVPs ever recorded and also shows how our consciousness survives after the body dies. Coming up in a moment, we're going to explore some of those recordings, recent recordings, onto blank tapes of voices from the other side.
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0: We take you back to the past on Art Bell Somewhere in Time.

0: into the darkness of the night in the cemetery. In case you didn't want to do it yourself, that's why we have these two with us this morning. And we're going to explore some of the recordings recently made by the Ghost Investigators Society in the middle of graveyards or crematoriums or wherever. So, you two, welcome back. I guess we should begin at the beginning, and I know there's sort of an explanation that goes with each one of these, so why don't you talk to me about the first one?
1: All right, well, I'll take care of the first one here. This first one was only a few months ago that we recorded this. It was at a private residence that we were investigating, and Barbara had said, "Can you come and be with us?" And you'll hear this voice say, "She'd be with her dad." Now, I think it says she's with her dad, and Barbara hears she'd be with her dad.
0: Okay, let's listen and see what we all think. Here it is. That's very hard to hear it. So it's a second voice, is that correct?
1: Yes.
0: Okay, let me try that one more time. There's a repeat on there, which I missed. Here we go. She's with her dad. It sounds like she's with her dad.
1: And that's what I hear.
0: Who was this? Somebody who had passed away?
1: Well, actually, nobody had been

0: reported who had passed away in this house. This lady had just contacted me one day and had, I mean, she was frantic when she had contacted me, saying, I think my house is haunted. You know, how soon can you guys be here? I had tried getting some other ghost groups here and no one would respond to her or get back with her. So she got a hold of us and we came out that night.
1: So it was a haunting.
2: Yes, there had been activity in the house. They could hear doors shutting and steps going upstairs. And
1: well, I doubt that this recording exactly made the person feel better, did it?
0: You know, I'm not really sure. I mean, the main thing was that she got confirmation that her house was haunted. And, you know, she wasn't being paranoid or just hearing things.
2: Losing her mind. There's so many people that question their sanity when they have something going on because they have a preconceived notion about ghosts, and they all, you know, it's a normal thing for people to feel fear from it.
1: But, well, okay. And I suppose the media has contributed to that.
2: Yes, Hollywood movies and ghost stories, and they're always portrayed as something evil and wicked.
1: Well, if I thought my house was haunted, I had heard things and seen things, and then I invited you all over, and you came up with that, the next call would be to a priest.
2: Oh.
1: I'm serious.
2: Well,
1: all right.
2: They're able to see it on video and actually hear a voice that's recorded from their location that's the haunting has taken place. It gives a more human aspect, really.
1: Mm-hmm. All right, on to number two.
2: This one might be a little confusing. There's four different voices here. Brendan had told us we were in a cemetery, and we were sitting in our lawn chairs and just kind of relaxing, and Brendan had told us about something that he had done. And you'll hear my voice first, and it says, You're just a little busybody, aren't you? And Roger didn't know who I was talking about. And the next voice you'll hear is his saying, who? And then the ghost voice says, Brendan.
1: The ghost voice says, Brendan.
2: Yes. And then Brendan says, who? And I say, you. And Brendan says, what? So the voice that says, Brendan, is the ghost voice.
1: All right. Here we go. Brendan, a very, very fast Brendan.
2: Yes.
1: And how, I'm curious, there were how many of you there?
2: There was four.
1: Four of you there. How are you able to be certain that it's not one of the four who uttered that in some, you know, in some way that the microphone picked up? For example, where do you put the microphone?
2: I carry mine. It's on my back.
1: All right.
2: At my neck, you know, on the edge of my shirt, up behind my neck. So it's not underneath my mouth or around my mouth.
1: All right. How are you all able to be sure that it's not one of you four who uttered that, Brendan?
0: Well, you know, first of all, what we'll do is, well, I mean, obviously we know, no one else would know this, but us that know each other would know that's no one else's voice. I mean, that does not sound like anybody, you know, that was there. And on top of that, me and Roger were the only two guys there, and you hear both our voices in that clip.
1: Mm-hmm.
0: And it's an obvious man's voice. The other thing is that once we get this voice and extract it and put it onto the computer, we'll, you know, render it to a WAV file and then search through the ELF range, which is, you know, extremely low frequency. And that's actually how we determine if it is a ghost voice or not.
1: Mm-hmm. Does a ghost voice on tape have any different characteristics than the normal human voice?
0: You know, as far as speech-wise, it sounds like they do. It seems as almost they talk syllabically. They don't talk like a normal human does. In other words, they form words extremely different, actually.
2: It has a different sound to it, too, like it's either coming through water. There's a different quality to the sound.
1: Okay. All right. Here comes number three. Where was this done?
0: Actually, number three was done in the same cemetery as the last voice. And at this time, this was in the summer. This was only, I believe, last month. We had been sitting inside of my car because we didn't want to get out. There was just a cloud of mosquitoes in front of us. And we just sat in the car and had turned on the tape recorders and the video camera. And everybody had been quiet at the time this voice came in, and it's just a real whispery, "I just got an idea."
1: I just got an idea?
0: Yes.
1: Now, that's an unusual thing for a spirit to say, isn't it?
0: You know, it is. It's an original one for us, as in we've never heard it before.
1: Because, well, let's take a listen to it first. Here we go. You're listening for "I Just Got an Idea." Quite clearly, almost whispered, I would say.
0: I just got an idea.
1: That bothers me a little because I've always preferred to think, to be honest with you two, that a ghost is nothing but a remnant of a human soul, that it is in fact not the human soul itself, not consciousness, as it were, but "I just got an idea" would be something that would come, in my opinion, from a current consciousness.
2: Right, and I hope that in these voices, and especially the ones with interaction, they respond to us. They, when a lot of times when they speak, they are speaking about something that we are doing. They are responding to us, something that's being said or done. And it shows consciousness. They're aware of us.
1: I don't know if I like that. I mean, personally, doesn't it bother the two of you to be confirming to yourselves that consciousness exists after death, and it may well exist here on Earth in an incarnate state? Doesn't it bother you?
2: No, and I don't see why. I mean, I think it's fantastic if we had sound proof that we continue, that when we die physically, that we are still going on, that we just don't stop. I think that that's wonderful.
1: Well, maybe it's wonderful. It's wonderful, in my opinion, if you go to a different place, that, for example, they call heaven, or, you know, or a different dimension or something like that. But to imagine you're hanging about on Earth, trapped, as it were, until something better happens and you rise to the other place. I don't know. All right, on to number four. Where did we do this?
2: This was in a cemetery in Wyoming, and we were doing an investigation. We had stopped at the police department and asked them if it was okay if we went into the cemetery and told them what we were doing.
1: By the way, I've got to stop and ask, how do the caretakers at cemeteries, perhaps the guards and or the police, react to this kind of thing? Gosh, you walk into a police station and say, "Listen, we'd like to go over and sit around in the cemetery and do some recordings of dead people."
0: You know, actually, a lot of the times they're extremely open to it. In fact, one of the cemeteries we do quite a bit, we actually had the police sit there and watch us do it because they were interested in what we were doing.
1: You're kidding.
2: They had had experiences and had people tell them of experiences that they had had. Most of the time, you know, we'll invite them to be there with us just for our own safety.
1: Well, I'll tell you, of all the groups out there that I get ghost stories from, I would say the police are the most prolific. I get more ghost stories, really serious ghost stories.
2: Yeah, they're in locations, you know, it's quiet. They go to areas that have a lot of activity many times, and they have a lot of experiences. It's very surprising.
1: Well, sure. They're associated with crimes and violence and the underside of civilization. And, yes, I would imagine if ghostliness is connected with that sort of activity, then sure. Okay, so occasionally they'll actually come to the cemetery with you. All right, so
2: We were in this cemetery, and Brendan and Roger had wandered off together, and me and Jenny were going through it together, and this was in the dark, and it sounded like she stepped in water. And when we shined the flashlight down, there was no water, and the ground was dry. And she was telling Roger and Brendan about it when they came back to where we were. And you'll hear Jenny say, "It sounded like I stepped in water," and this voice says she did. although she didn't.
1: All right, here we go. Okay. All right, I could hear she did. And it sounded like, I thought, a female voice.
0: Yeah, it kind of does sound feminine.
1: Uh-huh. So the ghost was confirming she stepped in water, but she wasn't in water.
2: No, there was no, the ground was dry. We thought maybe there was like a puddle from them watering or something in there, you know, earlier in the day. But the ground was dry and there was no water. I heard it too.
1: I wonder if perhaps there was water on the other side.
0: It could be.
1: In other words, we've all speculated, I think, that... when you die, you may move into a different dimension. So many good physicists believe that the other dimension is just that far away, you know, holding
2: right.
1: My fingers very close to us. And so perhaps there was water.
2: Yes, but both me and her heard the sound of water when she stepped into this, you know.
1: You heard the sound of water?
2: Yes. I thought she had stepped into a puddle.
1: But there was no
2: water. There
1: absolutely
2: was no water.
1: Okay. On to number five. I'm afraid to ask about this one.
0: All right. Well, actually, this next one is a little bit different from anything we've done on your show. On the last show, we had asked people to go out and try...

0: on the show and decided to go out and try it. And he just went to his local cemetery and picked up this voice, which it sounds to me like it's saying store, but there seems to be another word before that. But when he had edited the WAV file, he cut it off. So I don't know if that first part was a ghost voice or just the store was a ghost voice.
1: All right.
0: What you're going to be listening for is the word store.
1: Okay, here we go. That's quite clear. It mm-hmm. simply says store. Did they when they send these to you, do they specify in what manner they did them?
0: You know, some of them do. Some of them send more lengthy emails on what the temperature that it was when they recorded it, weather conditions, all that. And he had sent just a really short email, but I had put it on because it was so clear.
1: Why do you think that the majority of the recordings that you do are so short? In other words, instead of getting entire thoughts, as in at least a sentence or a paragraph, you tend to get single words or two or three words.
0: Yeah, you know, I believe it's because it takes a lot of energy for them to do this. And I think it's also something they learn. And I know Barbara, you know, thinks the same way. It's something that they end up learning, and I don't think a lot of them have the skills to do it, but it also takes a lot of energy for them to be able to put this onto the tape.
1: Hmm. Do you believe that they are able to hear you in full, unlike the way you're able to hear them? In other words, you only catch very brief snatches of what they're saying, and yet they seem to be responding many times to what you're doing or saying, which would imply that they are able to monitor you almost full time.
2: I myself, I believe that they are fully aware of us most of the time.
1: Huh. Kind of like a one-way mirror, huh?
2: Yeah, that's a good way of looking at it.
1: Uh-huh. All right, on to number six.
2: This one was recorded by GIS member Barry. We were in a mausoleum, and there was just Barry and Roger and myself there. And we were down in the basement, and we all three of us heard what sounded like a woman's scream. And you'll hear Barry say, "What was that?"
1: Mm-hmm. So you didn't get the. So do you hear? Well, okay. Why ask? Let's.
3: What was that?
1: Yeah, what was that indeed? One more time. Listen very closely to the very beginning, that noise.
3: What was that?
1: Oh, that's weird.
2: Almost sounds like it is saying something, but when we actually heard it at the time, it almost sounded like a woman scream, but it sounds like it is saying something, but I can't tell what it is.
1: Yeah, I can't tell what it is either. And screams would not be good. Scream implies things are not going so well on the other side.
2: You know, when you have something happen like that unexpected, it takes you by surprise. You're not, it catches you off guard, and you don't have a second opportunity to hear it again, you know, at the time.
1: Mm-hmm. Do y'all plan to keep doing this, or is there a point where you say, We have proven, in other words, what are your goals? You've recorded so much from apparently the other side or from some place. What are your real goals? Are you going to continue doing this? And what do you hope to prove?
0: You know, at least me personally, my goal is to educate people that this is really out there. This is a phenomenon that's actually happening. It's not something that Hollywood's made up. And ultimately, to get more people to go out and try this. And eventually, you know, make more people believe that this is something that's really out there and our consciousness does survive. It's not something we have to be scared of or terrified of.
1: But I am scared of it, and I am terrified of it. And you know, there are also a lot of people who say, look, what you're doing is going to lead to an open-door policy for things that you might not like walking through the door. And I'm sure that's been said to you as well, hasn't it?
2: Oh, yes. And, you know, I've been involved with this sort of thing all my life. I've never been harmed. It's something that fascinates me so much. I can't get enough of it. I I plan on doing this until the day I die.
1: And we'll talk about that in a moment. I'm Art Bell, and this is Coast to Coast AM with the Ghost Investigators Society.
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0: trade war.
1: I'm Deborah Valentine, Fox News. The U.S. slapped 50% tariffs on $20 billion worth of Canadian goods today after Canadian Prime Minister Mark Carney broke off trade talks. Carney accused the Trump administration of proposing uneconomic and unfair demands.
2: We were willing to drop our remaining retaliatory tariffs on strategic sectors, particularly steel, aluminum, and autos. If the United States substantially lowered theirs to levels that made it economic for Canadian companies to export to the United States.
1: U.S. Trade Representative Jamison Greer tells Fox News Canada is to blame.
3: And they continue to retaliate, and after a year of that retaliation, we've said enough, and so we've taken countermeasures.
1: Canada plans to levy dollar-for-dollar tariffs on many U.S. goods beginning September 8th. A week after Hurricane Lala caused catastrophic damage to the Big Island of Hawaii, the Big Island is bracing for Tropical Storm Mokay's arrival within hours. Fox Weather's Robert Ray reports from Hilo along Hawaii's east coast.
4: Tropical Storm Mokay formed yesterday and tracking to the south of the Big Island. We are not going to have a direct landfall. Look, that is the good news. Having said that, we are expecting about a foot of rain, maybe even a little bit more, in the higher elevations near Hilo, on the east side to the south point of the Big Island, but no significant winds. The problem with the scenario is this. Because of the impacts last weekend with Hurricane Lala and now this storm coming so quickly, first responders are in action mode. Residents are ready.
1: Mokay is threatening heavy rain, flooding, and damaging winds. An earthquake measuring 5.9 on the Richter scale has rattled eastern Japan, including Tokyo. At least 5 injuries are reported. 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
7: That heat's going to be out there for one more day.
8: Temperatures being 30 degrees above average.
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1: A federal judge has struck down a Trump administration immigration policy. Fox's Daria Alvinger has the details.
9: A U.S. district court judge vacated the policy, which stopped processing visas from 75 countries. The Trump administration says immigrants from those nations were likely to require public assistance in the U.S. The countries included Afghanistan, Iran, Somalia, and Russia. The judge said it was contrary to the Immigration and Nationality Act. Two nonprofits challenged the administration's policy, along with 11 individuals, 6 of whom had family members who had been refused visas. The State Department wouldn't comment directly on the decision, but said the administration is protecting the American people by upholding the highest standards of screening and vetting visa applicants. Daria Albinger, Fox News.
1: Carmelo Anthony is hoping for a new trial after questions arose over his last judge's impartiality and new evidence was presented. Fox's Max Gordon has more.
10: At the center of this new trial hearing is a secret agreement between Anthony's original defense team and prosecutors to keep certain character evidence about both sides from the jury. At the time, the agreement was made to keep from further inflaming the case. Now, with a new trial at stake, that evidence is being presented. Prosecutors shared that Anthony has a history of violence and behavior issues going back to elementary school. They also shared violent texts. In one, he fantasized about licking blood off a knife after stabbing someone. He also texted, "When I get mad, I see red. When I get mad, I black out. When I get mad, I can't control myself." There were also allegations from the defense that Metcalf had used racial slurs in the past and bullied black classmates.
1: Despite those claims, a judge has ruled against a new trial for Anthony. He was sentenced to 35 years in prison. I'm Deborah Valentine. This is Fox News.
11: Hi.
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1: Good morning, everybody. We're investigating the Ghost Investigators Society and Voices from Beyond the Grave. These are recorded on totally empty tapes, completely empty tapes, and then processed on a computer. And we'll ask about that in a moment, as well as what our investigators plan to do when they are gone. And as we all face mortality, and certainly they're no different, I'm sure they have plans, at least I would imagine they have plans themselves, to try and get back with some sort of message. At any rate, we'll ask about all of that. Stay right where you are.
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7: That's what you have to do if you're an activist. And so in 30 years, the show has moved the needle. It would have maybe taken a little longer if it hadn't been for Coast to Coast. In history, we'll look back and go, this radio show put this issue on over and over again. And ultimately, we got disclosure. And you're here to see it, and so am I.
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0: back now to the Ghost Investigators Society, represented in this case by my two guests, Barbara Macbeth and Brendan Cook. You two, welcome back. Now, when you all pass away, have you ever, I'm sure, in the hours that you while away in cemeteries and crematoriums and mausoleums, you've probably talked about your own mortality from time to time, haven't you?
1: Oh, yes. We talk about it quite often. Uh-huh. There's a lot of people that I know, I've told them, if you feel somebody tap you on the shoulder and you turn around and nobody's there, it was me. They'll know I've croaked.
0: So, in other words, you are going to actually try.
1: I am
0: going to
1: try.
0: What, if you had a word or two that you could say and get through on a tape to somebody, think about it for a second. What would it be? If you could only get a word or two through, and that seems probable based on what we hear on these tapes, what would you try and get through?
1: Interesting.
0: Yes.
1: I guess my mother's maiden name would be a good one because it's so unusual. It's a French name.
0: Uh-huh. That would be
1: her
0: good.
1: Maiden name.
0: That'd be good, I suppose. What about you, Brendan?
2: Mine would probably be I'm alive.
0: I'm alive.
2: Yep, that would be it.
0: Or maybe more appropriately, I'm dead.
2: Well, yeah, it could be.
0: All right, let's move on. Number seven, what have we here, and where did it come from?
2: Well, this one was recorded in a Head Start building for migrants. And it's weird because we had a lot of high activity on our EMF meter. And in this one area...
0: What is an EMF meter?
2: It's an electromagnetic field detector. It just detects variations in the electromagnetic field, which, as I said before, I think ghosts tend to either manipulate or create an electromagnetic field.
0: So as something is imprinted on your tape, you might see that activity.
2: Exactly.
0: Do you normally, as a matter of interest, in other words, are you able to correlate the EMF changes with the imprint on the tape?
2: You know, actually we are. In fact, this is one of the voices where it was really close to where we were getting a high peak on the EMF detector where we recorded this voice.
0: Oh, isn't that interesting? All right, and what do we have?
2: All right, well, this voice, it was recorded by Barbara, and in it you'll hear GIS member Barry saying, little bear, and then he says, no, big bear. And then after, you'll hear a woman's voice saying, big Barry.
0: Really?
2: And then...
0: And the ghost voice is the one saying, or whatever, big
2: yeah,
0: Barry?
2: The ghost voice is the one saying, big Barry.
0: All right, let's take a listen.
3: Little bear. No, big bear. Big bear.
0: I want to hear the first part again one more time.
3: Little bear. No, big bear.
0: Ooh, that is really weird. The laugh. Is the laugh from a ghost?
2: No,
1: that was Jenny.
2: Yeah, the laugh is Jenny.
0: All right. I always want to be clear on exactly what we're hearing here. Do you hear laughs from ghosts? Is there any? Do you ever get what you would call a sense of humor from the other side?
2: Oh yeah, definitely.
1: We've recorded that quite often. We've recorded different laughter that's not ours.
0: Well, that's slightly encouraging to know there might be something humorous on the other side.
1: We keep our sense of humor.
0: Mm-hmm. All right. We're going to kind of race through these. Number eight.
1: This one was recorded by Barry in an old theater, and he was talking to me about the wood on the banister, and he had just said that he wondered if it was the old original wood. And the ghost voice comes in and says, I believe.
0: Really? All right, let's take a listen. Yeah, I believe. One more time, a ghost voice. Out of absolutely nothing, on an empty tape, huh?
1: That's
2: exactly.
0: There are going to be a lot of people, this time as well as last time, that are going to want to try this themselves. Do they need any particular kind of recorder?
2: They don't. Any recorder will work perfectly fine. The only thing we ask, and we do somewhat differently, is we do use an external mic just to cut down the background noise of the motor on the tape recorder.
0: Oh, that's right. There is a noise associated, a very low-level kind of rumble noise.
2: Exactly. And, you know, a lot of these EVPs come in directly in that range of that background noise. They're just buried in there.
0: Have you ever received an EVP from a tape without a mic at all?
1: I think my very first one, no, I have to take that back. My first one, my first tape recorder did have an external mic.
0: The reason I say this is because if they electromagnetically imprint this on the tape, the implication would be they don't need a microphone to do that.
2: Exactly.
0: And if you do need a microphone to do it, then you should occasionally be able to hear this aloud yourself. Have you?
2: Yeah, and sometimes, yes, we do hear this. It's very rare, but we do hear it.
0: You do hear it occasionally?
2: Yes.
1: That's what I was saying. It takes you off guard because you're not expecting to hear it, and you're really not sure at the time what it is that you heard.
0: Okay, then let me extend it. The reason I say this is because you could put a preamplifier on a microphone and, of course, greatly extend a microphone's range of ability to pick up even the tiniest voice or noise.
2: And, see, we haven't done that because we fund this all ourselves, so we're limited in what we can do, although I'm sure those aren't really that expensive.
1: And there's a lot of the technical stuff I'm not aware of. I'm from the old school, and I don't know what's available out there to use.
0: Oh, there's an awful lot of stuff there.
1: I know there is, and I'd love to know what...
0: See, that would help me understand. Is it really the microphone picking it up, or is it, in fact, being directly imprinted on the tape?
2: Yeah, and that's something I think we definitely will try, and hopefully we'll actually get some results out of it.
0: Okay, number 9.
2: All right, well, this one was recorded by GIS member Barry, and it was recorded in the mausoleum that we go to quite a bit.
0: Uh-huh.
2: And this one's kind of interesting, because we can't figure this out. You hear Barbara laughing, and we don't know why she's laughing.
1: It's been so long ago, I can't remember what I was laughing at.
2: Yeah, this was recorded quite a while ago.
0: Right.
2: And right after, you'll hear a voice come in saying, "What's so funny?"
0: Oh, really?
1: It sounds like a little child to me.
0: Let's take a listen. Oh, it does sound like a child's voice. And it does sound like it's saying, "What's so funny?"
1: Mm-hmm.
0: All of these, or most of these, really imply to me that we've got an ongoing current consciousness, commenting on the situation or commenting on something that you all have said in the immediate area, and that just chills me to the bone.
1: Yeah, see, I mean, they are aware of us. They interact with us. I believe that we get such a good response because of how we are with them. We treat them like they're people. We're quite laid back, even though we're very serious about what we're doing. We invite them to join in our conversation and talk with us because people have a tendency not to butt in people's conversations that they don't know and aren't invited to.
0: Mm-hmm.
1: And so we always invite them to be with us and to talk with us and join in.
0: One more time on this one. So funny. That's got kind of a, and this seems to be the case with children recorded in this way and other manners as well, in the reverse speech arena. The children seem to have a kind of a surreal sound to their voice.
1: Yes, there's a different sound to their voices.
0: Any idea why?
1: Other than how much energy it takes to do this, that's the only thing I can think of. It's like it's a real effort.
0: And so perhaps the more mature spirits are able to get their voices through intact.
1: there are voices that we have recorded that are louder and stronger than what we sound on the tapes. I mean, there's some voices that we've recorded that are very strong and clear.
0: Mm-hmm. All right. During the recording of this particular CD that we're pulling these from, there was perhaps a little too much treble added, we should tell the audience. And so there might be a little bit of the audio that you should be hearing missing from these, right?
2: Yes, there is. And it had occurred after, well, it occurred while I was burning the CD, but I didn't realize until after I had sent it that there had been a problem with the treble in the audio.
0: All right. Number 10.
1: This one, you'll hear Barry ask Jenny what she thought about a videotape that's on our website. It's called Zane's Orb, and he was asking Jenny what she thought about this video that he had taped. And you'll hear Jenny respond that it was really good, and then this voice comes in and says, liked it.
0: Liked it?
1: Liked it.
0: Okay, let's see what we have.
4: What did you think of that orb from last night, guys? Yeah? The one thing,
0: Liked it. Liked it. That was very clear. That was too clear. The clear ones really tend to get me. And it was, again, it had that, that kind of sound to it. It is that otherworldly, other side sound to it. Let me see if I can do that one more time. Here it is.
4: What did you think of that orb from last night, guys? Yeah? The one thing.
0: Blinded. Yeah, a very strange, otherworldly sound to it. Are you all absolutely sure that there's no shenanigans here? There's no mistake here. It's not one of your voices. It's absolutely out of the blue, so to speak.
2: No, we're positive. And, you know, we have people, and you have to expect it with what we're doing, but we do have people who email us and say, no, you guys are just full of it, and you're faking this, and you know, and all we can tell them is we write back to them and say, you know, why would we fake this? I mean, we
1: couldn't come up with this stuff. I don't have the imagination for it myself.
2: That, you know, and we have nothing to gain. I mean, we don't want any money.
0: Yeah,
2: we're not asking
0: I know that. That really is true. You all are not seeking, you're not writing a book. You're not selling anything that I'm aware of. Are you selling anything?
2: No.
1: No.
2: I mean, we'll never charge for an investigation. We'll never charge for merchandise or access to the website, anything. I don't think there's any reason someone should charge for that, especially
0: so,
2: doing this kind of thing.
0: So then what would you describe this as, a hobby?
1: It's a real intense interest.
0: driven by what?
1: I want to know. I will probably never find out until after I die, but everything that has ever happened and the occurrences and the responses that we get, I just find fascinating.
0: About the only other possibility, you two, that I can imagine, and I'm going to rule it out, but it's a possibility, is that you could be in a graveyard adjacent to a radio station, for example, and a radio station's RF could get into a tape recorder. But that just doesn't wash because you've done it from too many locations. If it was just one location and there was a radio station nearby, one could imagine you'd get occasional bursts of something or another. But obviously not with all of the separate recordings in so many places that you have done. So
1: there's also another point, too. There will be times when there will be like two, three, or four of us that are taping, and only one person will pick up a voice, and the others are in close proximity where they should have also picked it up, and they won't pick it up.
0: Hmm.
1: Which I think is an interesting facet of this.
0: I do, too.
1: And I don't know if it's directed just to that person that tapes it or what the condition is, but that's happened many times.
0: Now, is there any particular kind of discussion that you have at these sites that seems to bring it on more than others? Or does
2: there really isn't. You know, we do find a lot more of the times that they're just interacting with what we're doing. when we're not even directing stuff at them, they'll interact with us talking between each other and just kind of butt in like they're part of the conversation.
0: All right, let's do one more before the break here. Number 11, what have we here?
2: All right, now this one you should like. We were invited into a mortuary to do an investigation. The people who were on call in this mortuary had seen a lot of things. I believe it was a man, a shadow of a man, or
1: a man in black walking past the room where they do
2: embalmings.
0: Mm-hmm.
1: He's been seen several times by different people that work there.
2: Anyway, but right as we're walking in, me and Barry were right next to each other, and Barry says to me, "I hope there's no body down here." And directly after, you'll hear this voice say, "Talk to the dead."
0: Talk to the dead.
2: Now, it's kind of interesting because Barry was wearing his GIS shirt that night, and on the back of the GIS shirt, it says, "The dead speak."
0: All right, here we go. Oh, brother. One more time, talk to the dead. Just great. Absolutely great. From the high desert, on this side, for now, I'm Art Bell, and this is Coast to Coast AM.
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1: And I wanted to talk to you anyway about the UFO reports, what you think of them.
2: The best thing about it is it's really exciting. We got complete vindication because basically what happened was is the government admitted that we don't know what these spots, these objects, these bright lights are, but basically you can help the government because the thing we're finding out is government's not that bright and they need our help. So that's where Coast to Coast AM comes in and George Norrie comes in. Because you're going to have people on here that will give the government investigators an idea where to look, how to look, and what to look for. So it really does a lot of validation of the history of this show. And this is a huge step forward to getting to the truth. Because for the first time, we have the U.S. government admitting that there's something to this. Really admitting there's something to this. And that's a big step for all of us.
3: Pennington, and this is another one of Ty's tips. My friend Trish has a pretty good idea of the styles of home decor she likes, but when she gets to the point of having to choose the elements, paint, flooring, fabrics, well, she draws a blank. Trish isn't the only one. Lots of people have trouble communicating the look they like. They need to start ripping, sticking, and stuffing. That's right. See something you love in a magazine? Rip it out. It may be a paint color or a kitchen floor in an ad, but remember, rip it out. Get a loose leaf notebook with folders to hold what you collect. Before you file it away, jot down a few notes about what exactly it is that you love. Or else in 6 months, well, you'll be looking through that folder and asking yourself, why did I cut out this picture of a giant baboon? And wow, his back end is really red. And hey, the more you rip it, stick it, and stuff it, the more magazines you can throw away. Unless, of course, you really like sniffing those perfume samples inside.
0: Has anybody told you about Coast to Coast AM tonight?
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1: I'm going to tell you all honestly, I don't exactly like this stuff. I mean, I like investigating it, but frankly, it honestly creeps me out because I think of what it says about the other side, the possibility of what the other side is. The other side may not be harps and angels and clouds and

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0: All right, back into the night. The cemeteries, the mausoleums, the crematoriums. Once again, my guests, and welcome back, you two.
1: Thank you.
0: I get a lot of questions by computer with something called Fast Blast, which people can do from my website. And Joe in Providence, Rhode Island would like to know if you have ever had a voice respond to your thoughts. In other words, something unspoken. That would indicate that perhaps they can read thoughts as well as aloud voices.
1: We have had a ghost voice come in and say a word prior to one of us saying that word.
0: All right, that leads to another question from Mike in Las Vegas. Art, I notice the voices usually come when they are interacting. Have they ever considered that it might be their own thoughts that are being recorded?
1: Yes, we've had that brought up to us.
0: And your reaction?
1: Some of the voices that we've recorded, it kind of makes you wonder. But
0: in other words, that you could be projecting this, one of you, yourselves.
1: Yeah.
0: So you don't rule that out?
1: No, you can't rule out anything, really.
0: Good.
1: That's one of the purposes of doing this.
0: Well, that's good. That's
1: researching
0: objective.
1: And.
0: Yep, that's objective. So that's. I'm glad to hear you say that. It could be that, and I might even be slightly comforted thinking it might be that.
1: That makes you feel better.
0: Yeah, it might make me feel better. All right, on to number 12.
1: However, this voice, it would not apply to what you were just saying.
0: I see.
1: Barry had recorded this in a mausoleum, and it sounds like

0: a female voice, and it sounds kind of surprised or delighted. It says people, and it sounds like, oh, people.
1: Really? Was there a female living person present?
0: Yes, I was there, and Jenny was there.
1: Okay, and neither one of you uttered this?
0: No.
1: All right, let's see what we've got here. All right, obviously it's saying people. People, surprised, you're right, people.
0: They show emotion, these voices. It's great.
1: Maybe it's great, but yeah, that's as though, oh, people,
0: yeah,
1: great. Nice to see people.
0: Yeah.
1: All we've had is stone and other dead folks. when you all pass away, do you plan to be buried or cremated or stored away in a mausoleum?
0: I would like to be buried myself. That's my personal preference.
1: Uh-huh. How about the other half here?
0: He's too young to even think about it.
2: I haven't even thought about that yet.
1: Think about it. I mean, really, would you like to have your ashes scattered to the wind?
2: Or no, probably not.
1: Not, huh?
2: No, it'd probably be burial.
1: Okay. All right. All right, on to number 13.
2: All right, well, number 13, this was recorded by Barry in that mausoleum, and he was talking about an old apartment that had been previously a funeral home, and this voice just comes in and says, y'all know, just kind of in the old slang saying y'all.
1: Y'all know. Are any of you Southerners?
0: Yeah, I am.
2: Well, Barbara, yeah.
1: All right, let's see if we can nail this one. Oh, that is really odd. Let's do that again. That's obviously not Barbara. Oh, my. Do you come to an agreement on what is said in these recordings?
0: Not all the time. This next one that we're going to be doing, we all heard different things, so we've just got question marks on it because we can't come to an agreement on what it says, and several times that happens, you know.
1: All right. Are there any other voices, or are we only going to hear the voice from the other side here?
2: No, this next one you're going to play is just the EVP itself.
0: I'll let you play it first. I won't do it.
1: All right, let's just play it and let's let everybody decide. Here we go. Here we go. Oh, gee, I don't know either. Let's try it again. Barbara, what do you think that is?
0: I think it's saying, I think the word never or ever is in there. The last word, I think, is either never or ever.
1: Brendan?
2: I have absolutely no idea at all. I can't make anything. I mean, I hear a voice, but I have no idea what it's saying.
1: So ever or never. Let's listen again. It does sound like ever at the end, doesn't it?
0: Mm-hmm. That's what I think it's saying. Not ever, or I don't know.
1: Pulled
0: but we've
1: out
0: all
1: of
0: heard
1: the...
0: different things. We can't come to an agreement on what this says.
1: Just pulled out of the ether, huh? I suppose if you two were selling a book or in some way financially benefiting from this, you would be peppered with allegations and accusations.
0: We are anyway.
2: Yeah. I mean, either way, people will. I mean, even if it's something that ends up scaring them, that'll be a reason for them to say, no, you guys are full of it.
1: Uh-huh.
2: And like I said, the only thing we can do is tell them, you know, we have nothing to gain by fooling you or creating these fake voices. It would be pointless, really.
1: So then, to properly do this, all somebody really needs is a tape recorder, preferably with an external microphone.
0: A brand new tape.
1: And a brand new, never recorded upon tape.
0: Fresh batteries.
1: And a desire. And would you recommend that they go to graveyards, for example? Is that...
0: No, you've got to use some common sense. and you don't want to put yourself in harm's way. You don't want to go out by yourself. If anything was to happen, you'd want a witness there. Preferably get the owners or officials' permission to be there.
1: I would think most times owners or officials would not give you permission to be in these places.
0: We have had real success when we've wanted to investigate a place. When you are up front and...
1: Well, let's pretend that I'm the owner of a, a cemetery. And you approach me. How do you approach me? What do you say to me?
0: I introduce myself, and I say that I understand that there has been ghost activity reported in this location, and there are five members of the GIS. We are credible. We are discreet, and we would like to do some documentation and research in this location to see if we can pick up anything.
1: I would say something like, look, there are a lot of relatives of people who are buried in the cemetery that I preside over, and they might object to what you're doing. If somebody's coming and visiting a gravesite, they might object to what you're doing if you're there with a group and a recorder and all the rest of it.
0: Well, most of the time, like if we do go to a location in the daytime, like a cemetery, we're just walking around. Most people don't even realize that we have a tape recorder. Mm-hmm. And we'll sit down next to a grave on the lawn, and we'll pick, arrange flowers and pick up weeds and things. We're no different than anybody else in the cemetery during the day. Mm-hmm. And we don't flaunt what we're doing. We're very discreet about what we're doing. We don't want to make the living around us feel uncomfortable.
1: And there has never come a time in all of this when the two of you or the four of you have been just scared out of your wits?
0: Well, there's been occasions when couple of members have been uncomfortable, and when we go to locations where if a member does not feel good about that location, sometimes we won't go back.
1: I see. So that has happened then.
0: Yeah, but the majority of times I always want to go back.
1: even if you're scared.
0: I haven't been scared.
1: Uh-huh.
0: I have been, I had an occasion once where I had walked into a building that I had just walked out of, and I had turned and walked back in, and there was a horrendous odor. I mean, it was just a putrid smell.
1: Mm-hmm.
0: Hit me in the face.
1: Yes.
0: And I had to leave before I got sick. And I knew nobody else smelt it. There was no way that they could stay in there and not get sick.
1: What about these temperature drops that I hear about? I'm told that when there's this kind of activity, when something comes across from the other side, whether it be a voice or an apparition or whatever it is, that frequently the temperature drops.
0: Yes,
2: yeah,
0: that's correct.
2: That does happen, and that is one of the reasons we use, and a lot of other groups use, a thermal scanner just to document temperature changes like that.
1: Oh, you do?
2: Yes.
1: So you're going into these areas then armed with a fair amount of equipment.
0: Yes.
2: Well, and see, and that gets back into what you said earlier. Anyone can do this, and you can spend as much or as little money as you want and still get really decent results.
1: Mm-hmm.
2: I mean, it's basically all up to you.
1: This other equipment, thermal scanners, I guess you could take a thermometer. How much temperature change have you seen?
2: we've actually seen some really dramatic temperature changes. For one instance, I believe it was last summer, we were in a cemetery that it was the first time we'd ever investigated, and we haven't actually been back since, just because we haven't had the time. But I think we probably documented almost a 50-degree temperature drop in one area.
1: 50 degrees. All right. Number 15.
2: All right. This one was also recorded in a cemetery. And This was interesting because both Barbara and Roger had been in their vehicle at this time, and Barbara had her tape recorder on her, and then her husband had put his in the back of the their truck. And you'll hear Roger in this say, "I've been hearing noises," referring to his tape recorder's wheels turning. He can hear them squeaking.
1: Mm-hmm.
2: And this woman comes in and just says, "Horrific."
1: Horrific?
2: Mm-hmm.
1: Okay, let's see if we've got that. Horrific indeed. I just don't know if I like this. I'm going to be honest with you. I don't know if I like this. All right. A number of people want to know what kind of processing you use after you pick this from tape. In other words, you no doubt have to sit and listen to hours of tape, and you find something you know is anomalous, a word not said by any of you. Then how is that processed?
2: Well, I mean, it's actually fairly simple. What we'll do is once we find something we question as an EVP, we upload it, extract it from the tape onto the computer, transfer mm-hmm. it to a WAV file, and we use Cool Edit. It's the easiest thing to use. And that'll basically give you everything that you need to know about the voice. It'll give you statistics, frequency, everything.
1: Mm-hmm.
2: And from there, if we go to post it on the site, we'll downsample it so it's a small file size and everyone can download it. Or if we're, say, using it for a radio show, we re-upsample it and transfer it to a CD.
1: Mm-hmm. That's it, then.
2: It's really fairly simple.
1: Okay. The next, 16.
0: This was recorded in an old building that used to have, it was a brothel originally at one time. The
1: really?
0: Crib is still there, the old wallpaper. It's now kind of a new age business in there. On the main floor, and then upstairs is where the cribs are. And Barry recorded this, and it's a female voice, and she says, "Gonna miss you, and I mean it."
1: Really? All right, here we go. Listen carefully, everybody. Yep, got that. Going to miss you, and I mean it. No question about it. Are you able ever to attach meaning to what's said, and or does it happen later? In other words, either sparked by your conversation or by a story of the place or a story of a haunting that had been there, a meaning to what's being said to you.
0: Well, the majority of them are interacting with us. They're on this one, I don't think anything was being said at the time that he recorded this.
1: Hmm. Just so it just came kind of out of the blue, right?
0: Right.
1: Strange stuff, folks. Really strange. And for some reason, you all, you seem so unfazed by it.
2: Well, it's something you just end up, when you do it as much as we've been doing it and spending as many hours a week as we do it, you just end up getting used to it almost. And mm-hmm. you just look for the more active places to experience more things.
1: All right. We've got one more and then a few in the next hour. And then I want to open the phones and let folks ask you questions. We didn't get to do much of that, so let's try and get through these. Number 17, what have we got here?
2: All right. Well, this one goes back to not knowing what's being said. People are hearing different things, and I'm going to let you see what you hear. But you'll hear a growling and then a woman's voice directly after.
1: A growling?
2: Yes.
1: Ooh.
2: And the growling is anomalous. It is an EVP. We didn't hear it at the time.
1: Gotcha. All right, here we go. Oh, that is strange. One more time, folks. Again, with a little of the low end missing, it's a little harder to tell about the growling, but some kind of deeper noise, obviously, and then it sounds like a female voice, but I don't know what it's saying.
2: See, and all of us have heard something different. I hear, "Go get it, kitty."
0: I hear Go Kitty Cat.
1: Go Kitty Cat?
0: Mm-hmm.
1: Gee, maybe there's kitty cats on the other side. That is so strange. It does sound like kitty. I hear the word kitty quite clearly in there. Have you had any indications of animal activity on the other side, or the awareness of animals on the other side? This would be one, obviously.
0: Well, in the house that we're renting, that we've moved into recently, I keep seeing out of my peripheral vision, I'll think that it's one of my animals. I have a cat and a dog. And I'll think that I see something run by, and I'll go to check, and my cat will be sacked out on the bed, and my dog's outside, so.
1: All right, you two, hold on, stay right where you are. We've got more from the other side, and then we'll open the phone lines. I'm Art Bell. This is Coast to Coast AM.
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4: When he came across this young man sawing on a fiddle and playing it hot, and the devil jumped up on a hickory stump, said, boy, let me tell you what. I guess you didn't know it, but I'm a fiddle player too. And if you'd care to take a dare, I'll make a bet with you. Now, you played pretty good fiddle, boy, but give the devil his due. I bet a fiddle of gold against your soul, because I think I'm better than you. The boy said, my name's Johnny, and it might be a sin, but I'll take your bet, and you're going to regret, because I'm the best as ever been. Johnny, rosin up your bow and play your fiddle hard, because hell's broke loose in Georgia and the devil...
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14: The toughest sanctions in history. I'm Angelo Bavaro, Fox News. That's how Treasury Secretary Scott Bessent is describing new economic pressure the U.S. is set to unveil against Iran on Monday. Iran pushing back as tensions persist over the Strait of Hormuz.
15: Iran's leaders are issuing new statements hinting at what they claim will be a new post-war order in the Gulf, which could leave the U.S. sidelined. Iran's parliamentary speaker, Mohammad Ghani, Galabaf writing on X, quote, "We've received numerous messages from neighboring countries about shaping new security arrangements and economic cooperation in the region. The United States put the security of every single one of its allies at such risk through bullying and pure disregard for their interests for the sake of Israel." But the president, Masoud Pezeshkian, for instance, said that it might be time to, quote, end the war.
14: Fox's Jonathan Hunt reporting. Canada has set the date retaliatory tariffs will take effect after trade talks with the U.S. collapsed.
16: The U.S. has announced it will have a 50% tariff on as many as $20 billion worth of Canadian products after these negotiations failed. And then Canada, in response, is imposing these retaliatory tariffs that the Canadian Prime Minister says will begin on September 8th.
17: We were willing to drop our remaining retaliatory tariffs on strategic sectors, particularly steel, aluminum, and autos, if the United States substantially lowered theirs to levels that made it economic for Canadian companies to export to the United States.
16: Now, Carney said that he called off the negotiations, then Canada could not agree to the U.S.'s new terms.
14: That is Fox's Alex Hogan reporting from the White House. 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
14: A tropical storm is set to hit Hawaii this weekend, just 1 week after Hurricane Lala.
21: Tropical storm Moke is making its way toward the Big Island, and we're expecting upwards to a foot, maybe even more, of rain. That will all start tonight to last all through Sunday, and a remnant on Monday. The problem with all of this is if you have first responders, government officials on the ground trying to shore up the highway there that runs on the coastline, they're still trying to get into communities that have been affected by Lala a week ago. And now more rain on the way. Good news, if there is any for this latest, is the rest of the islands will likely not take significant impacts. Maui could see 1 to 4 inches, but nothing like last weekend. The big concern is the east side of the Big Island, Hilo to the south.
14: Fox Weather's Robert Ray. A federal judge has struck down a Trump administration immigration policy.
22: A U.S. district court judge vacated the policy, which stopped processing visas from 75 countries. The Trump administration says immigrants from those nations were likely to require public assistance in the U.S. The countries included Afghanistan, Iran, Somalia, and Russia. The judge said it was contrary to the Immigration and Nationality Act. Two nonprofits challenged the administration's policy, along with 11 individuals, six of whom had family members who had been refused visas. The State Department wouldn't comment directly on the decision, but said the administration is protecting the American people by upholding the highest standards of screening and vetting visa applicants. Daria Albinger, Fox News.
14: Carmelo Anthony will not get a new trial. A Texas judge denying the teen's request. Anthony was convicted in the 2025 deadly stabbing of another teen, Austin Metcalf, at a track meet. Anthony claims he acted in self-defense. I'm Angelo Bavaro, and this is Fox News.
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1: Good morning from the high desert. 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

0: back into the night, back into the other side with my guests, Barbara McBeth and Brendan Cook. You two, welcome back.
1: Thank you.
0: All right, this hour we're going to finish up as quickly as we can with what we have, and then I want to let some of the audience ask you questions. Would that be all right?
1: Yes.
0: Okay, good. All right, then let us move on. This next one, number 18.
1: All right, the next one is Oh My. And it's just a simple voice. Barbara recorded it, and it just says, Oh My.
0: Did this relate in any way to anything you were saying, or it just popped out?
2: No, we had just arrived to the location to do the investigation, and I was getting my equipment out of my bag, and the only thing I can think of is that it was saying, Oh My, to what I was, the equipment I was getting out.
0: I see. All right, here we go. I'm not sure that I hear Oh My in that. I hear Oh Something, but I can't quite make it out. But then I guess that's the way it works. Some of this is kind of a Rorschach test, isn't it?
2: Yes, it is.
1: Well, it is. A lot of people hear different things. Mm-hmm. And, I mean, we just put this stuff on here because this is just what we hear commonly.
0: Do you ever, when playing these finally for somebody on the outside after discussing them yourselves and coming up with what you think it said, get corrected when you hear somebody else say, oh, no, it's saying so-and-so?
1: Oh, yeah, there have been times that we've had something even posted on the website where it's called something else, and then somebody will say, no, I think it says this.
0: Now, you take video cameras with you as well, don't you?
1: Yes, we do.
0: Uh-huh. How do you position a video camera?
1: Actually, normally we carry it around with us everywhere.
0: Handheld, or when you finally get there, do you put it on a tripod and just...
1: Sometimes we do put it on a tripod. It just depends on the place, how many video cameras we have, how big the place is, even. Mm-hmm.
0: And
1: it just all really depends.
0: What kind of video have you come up with?
2: Well, we've gotten quite a bit of different things. We've got we've got about 14 clips on our website.
0: Oh, video clips.
2: Uh-huh.
0: Okay.
2: And
0: of what sort of things?
2: We've gotten the orbs, ectoplasm. We've got shadow human form. We've gotten...
1: actually got an apparition.
2: Apparition walking by me and Sean, a guy that was there at the location at the school.
0: And this is all on your website?
2: Yes.
0: All right. If you go to my website, folks, and you go to the guest area, tonight's guest, you'll see the link right there, and you can hop across. Otherwise, what is the website?
1: The website is www.ghostpix.com.
0: Okay.
1: You know, it's kind of interesting. We went through this a little while ago, and we found out we actually have now over 102 voices on the website.
0: 102.
1: And then I believe it's 90 photos and 14 videos.
0: All right. The next one in line?
1: All right. This next one, first of all, the voice is going to say, Roger won't keep her. And what he was doing at this time was picking up a rose I won't say fallen. It was more or less put on the ground for us to find. And I'll let Barbara kind of explain this because she actually saw this night.
0: Barbara?
2: Well, we were in the mausoleum, and we had walked the hallways. The building was locked. It was probably about midnight. And we were walking back through the hallways that we had come to, and there were, in three different locations, a white silk rose. The rose was facing us with the stem away. It was right in the middle of the floor. And this voice was recorded after we came across the first one. Roger was putting it back in a vase that was on the mausoleum wall. And Barry recorded this saying, Roger won't keep her.
0: Roger won't keep her. All right, here we go. All right, quite clearly, Roger won't keep her. That was, it sounded like a whispered voice, didn't
2: yes.
0: it?
2: Yes, and many of them are quite whispery. We try to get the loudest ones for the show so that people can hear it plain, but...
0: any idea why so many, percentage-wise, come out as whispers?
1: You know, I think it really, and then again, this doesn't make a whole lot of sense, but it does. They don't have the physical means to produce these noises, but it goes back to the having the amount of energy to propel them basically onto the tape. Mm-hmm. And whispering would seem like it wouldn't take as much energy as making a very loud voice.
0: That may be so. All right, on to the next one.
2: This next one was sent in to us after the last show, I believe, and I think this was sent in from Kenneth in Ohio. He emailed us and said that he was quite skeptical, but he had a microcassette recorder and decided to go to a cemetery that was near his house, and he said it was very quiet, and this one word came on, and it says blasphemy.
0: Blasphemy, huh? All right, let's see if we can hear that. Here we go, it says in fine print. Here we go.
3: Blasphemy.
0: Yep, I would say quite clearly that's exactly what it says.
3: Blasphemy.
0: So a religious word from the other side, huh?
2: Yes.
0: Now, obviously, as a result of this program, as well as the others we have done, people are going to go and try this themselves. A brand new tape, folks, never recorded on, a recorder of some sort, and then an external microphone so you don't pick up the machine noises, you know, the motor running in the tape recorder. It'll kind of put a rumble in there. But if they get these, you welcome people to send them in to you?
1: Oh, yes. You know, we would love people, you know, to hear what people have got, and...
2: The only thing is, you know, we weren't there. We can't verify that it is an actual ghost voice because we weren't there. We don't know the situation.
0: Sure. But if they want to send you one, how do they do it?
1: Well, they can just send it directly to the website or send it to gis@ghostpix.com.
0: All right.
1: And, you know, we normally prefer WAV files, but MP3s work, really any audio format.
0: Okay. People will ask, and so I will ask, websites cost money to maintain, and, of course, your activities and the equipment and the travel that you do, all of that costs money. I take it it comes out of your own pockets.
1: Exactly.
2: Yes.
1: you know, as, like we said before, we're doing this out of the love of doing it and out of hoping to get more people to try it. I mean, obviously, we're not selling anything. We don't plug anything other than the website. And, you know, ultimately, we just want more people to go out and do it.
2: Okay. Another thing is we keep all of our tapes, and I would love someone that has the technology to really analyze our voices, and because I would love to have someone that's an authority.
0: Yeah, in other words, to help prove that it's not one of you.
2: Right.
0: No, I'm with you there. All right, fine. Well, that's an open invitation that I'm sure some will do it. This program's on tape, and they can pick it off. The last one that we have here, where was this done?
1: All right, well, this last one, actually, we had played this on your last show, and we just got so many responses from it that we decided we'd play it again just to let people hear it who didn't have the, you know, a computer or anything.
0: All right.
1: What had happened was we had been called to do a live investigation with the local Fox affiliate here in Utah. And we had been called to an old military fort called Fort Douglas. And this is kind of interesting because it's a little child's voice, and the lights had just been turned on. But you hear the little child say, "It's dark in here." And this was recorded by GIS member Barry.
0: I think I remember this. Here we go. Oh, God. That's right. Of all the ones that I've heard, this is the one that I don't like the most. There's no question about it. This is a child's voice. And it's clearly saying it's dark in here. Listen. Aye, aye, aye. All right, you two, let's go to the phones, and I want the audience to be able to ask some questions of you, all right?
2: Okay.
0: All right, here we go. Who knows what we're going to get? First-time caller line, you are on the air with the GIS group.
4: Hello?
0: Hello.
4: Yeah, hi, Art.
0: Hi, where are you, sir?
4: This is Michael in Santa Monica.
0: Hi, Michael.
3: Yeah, you know, I had a short story to relate to your guest, related to their work and a question on personal safety. I recently took a trip to England and visited Edinburgh, Scotland, and was fortunate to go on a ghost tour with a local witch, a gentleman, and he took us to a place, dates probably back to the 15th century. It was a churchyard, and he was telling us their estimates were from various events, and particularly the plague, that there were over 250,000 people buried in an area that's probably 50 by 100 yards, and the way they achieved that was by laying the bodies out and I guess letting them, you know, deflesh them and then crushing the bones into the soil.
0: Oh, my God.
3: So we have, you know, an extreme, you know, or they had an extreme amount of souls, you know, potentially there. Well, you know, I'm 41 years old, and I guess since I've been a child, I've had certain skills empathically to pick up on things, but, you know, I tend to keep it at bay, at this point in being in that yard or in that churchyard, I got some really overwhelming feelings going down. And I was with about 15 other people. And he related a story to us about a poltergeist that exists there. And it's supposedly related to a king's advocate and something that went on with the Scottish king and queen or whatever at that time. And I won't get into that, but they seem to think it's related to this individual and his curse and what have you. But some 3 years ago, a 10-year-old boy was thrown 50 feet in the air by an unseen force against the wall and was nearly killed. And the Edinburgh City Council, this is documented, locked off that section of that yard and won't let people go in there, anyone at all. You know, they said so. It's, you know, it's got official seal on it. Now, going into such areas as your guests do, did they ever, you know, think about powers like that and the dangers of those things? Or ever, you know, they're suggesting that other people go out and try this. Did they, you know? Should people consider such things as that? Because I know when I was there,
0: personal safety,
3: I was getting, you know, empathically, for my spirit guides or whatever, I was getting a huge warning.
0: Listen, I'm with you all the way, my friend, but I've been listening to them for some time and have asked the same question, and the answer is you guys aren't afraid, right?
1: Well, you know, I mean, we personally aren't, and we've said this before on your show, that this is not for everybody. I mean, it's your own judgment on if you think you want to do it, but we're asking the people who do want to do it to go out and try this. And, I mean, you could get hurt anywhere, rock climbing, I mean...
0: You could trip over a gravestone.
1: Well, yeah, exactly. I mean, there's basically anything you do, you have the potential of getting hurt. So...
2: I do believe that there are forces out there that many people would not know how to react to if confronted by them.
0: Now, is it possible that if somebody in the audience goes out to try this without the same, in quotes, healthy attitude that y'all have, they might get a very different kind of response?
1: Yes,
2: my own personal belief is that a actual ghost will not be the kind of entity that would throw a person 10 feet. Mm-hmm. I believe that there are entities out there.
0: Well, I hate to burst your bubble, and I don't want to do that, but I have interviewed a number of ghost investigators, some of the very best, frankly, and some of them have been levitated off the floor. Others have had pretty horrific things done to them, and I'm sure in the field you've heard these stories, though.
2: Yes,
0: it may not have happened to you. You know what happens.
1: You know, and that really makes me wonder if it was an actual ghost, as in what we deal with, or more along the demon sense, which is something we don't even get into that area.
0: I see.
1: I mean, they are two completely separate entities.
2: We always ask, you know, have you ever performed a seance here or fooled with the Ouija board.
0: In other words, you don't want anything to do with that.
2: No.
1: That really is a
2: Those are two different things.
0: All right. Wildcard Line, you're on the air with Barbara Macbeth and Brendan Cook. Hello.
4: Yes. Hi, Barbara and Brendan.
2: Hello.
4: This is Karen WMT, 600 Cedar Rapids, Iowa. I would just like to say number 14 and number 17 sound distinctly like number 14, my name is Jack O.
0: Really?
4: My name is Jack O.
0: Well, now, wait a minute. You say number 14?
4: Yeah.
2: The question marks? But we weren't sure of what it
4: right.
2: was.
4: My name is Jack.
0: It, all right, everybody, oh. everybody, shh, listen. It does kind of sound like that, doesn't
1: it? Yeah, I can hear that.
0: Okay.
4: And number 17, she says, I'm a kid again.
0: Really?
4: Yeah.
0: All right.
5: I'm a kid again.
0: God.
5: I'm a kid again.
0: I hear it. I'm a kid again.
2: I hear that, too.
1: Yep.
0: Oh, my.
4: Have you ever run any of these backwards? Some of them sound backwards.
2: Yes, we have.
0: And?
1: Well, I don't believe any of these, you know, have any of the reverse speech, but we do have some that do.
0: All right, young lady. Very helpful. Thank you. I think
4: Thanks.
0: You're right. Take care. She's got a very good ear.
4: Mm-hmm.
1: Yes, she does.
0: She was dead right. East of the Rockies, you're on the air with the GIS folks.
6: Good morning, Art.
0: Hello.
6: Yeah, you said earlier you had a question about whether they had a sense of humor.
0: That's right.
6: I believe they had a recording of a ghost laughing after someone told a joke.
0: On a previous program?
6: Mm-hmm.
1: Yes, that was actually the last show we did with you.
2: It was kind of a dorky laugh.
6: It was.
0: Well, one would have to assume there's dorks on the other side, as there are here in copious quantities.
2: The Ben Gay and the Chanel No. 5.
0: So I guess you're right, caller. They have a sense of humor. Which is a kind of an interesting observation about the other side and gives one a little bit of hope.
2: Yes.
0: All right. Thank you very much.
6: Thank you.
0: West of the Rockies, you're on the air with the GIS folks. Hello? Oh, no, I didn't push the button. Now you're on the air. West of the Rockies. Hi.
7: Hi, Art.
0: Hello.
7: Hey, thanks for taking my call.
0: Sure.
7: I have a couple of questions directed to both you and your guests.
0: All right.
7: The first one being is shadow people.
0: Yes.
7: I've, you know, listened over the months, and other people have called in, maybe one or two that I remember. And they all refer to a particular shadow people as wearing a hat.
0: Many have, yes.
7: And I think you commented it was, you know, like a fedora.
0: Yes.
7: Okay. 20 years ago, I had the same experience.
0: You saw one?
7: Only once. And it appeared to me being... more of a having a slicker on and a bush hat.
0: Okay.
7: And in the 90s, my mom, who's since passed away, had the same experience. And I'm just, if your guests and or yourself can comment on a commonality like that. Okay.
0: All right. Well, we've got to take a break, but we'll do that when we come back. We'll cover the subject of shadow people, and I'll ask my guests about that. It would go right along with what they're doing, wouldn't it? So how do you feel after hearing all of this? Little tingle down the spine, possibly? Yeah, plenty of those. I'm Art Bell from the high desert in the middle of the night. This is Coast to Coast AM.
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1: And I wanted to talk to you anyway about the UFO reports, what you think of them.
2: The best thing about it is it's really exciting. We got complete vindication because basically what happened was is the government admitted that we don't know what these spots, these objects, these bright lights are, but basically you can help the government because the thing we're finding out is government's not that bright and they need our help. So that's where Coast to Coast AM comes in and George Norrie comes in. Because you're going to have people on here that will give the government investigators an idea where to look, how to look, and what to look for. So it really does a lot of validation of the history of this show, and this is a huge step forward to getting to the truth, because for the first time, we have the U.S. government admitting that there's something to this, really admitting there's something to this, and that's the big step for all of us.
0: Classic Cuts.
3: Steve Miller wrote most of his band's hits, but one of them actually came from someone else.
4: Well, Jet Airliner was a song that was written by Paul Pino, who's a really great guitar player and songwriter who should have had a big-time career but had a lot of bad luck. And we got together and worked on this song, and it's the song that we usually close the show with. You know, the audience really loves it.
3: Paul Pena's Jet Airliner was in the top 10 in July of '77.

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1: 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We'll look at Bigfoot. We'll look at UFOs. We'll look at real science. And we'll also look at conspiracies and what it all means to you, the listeners of Coast to Coast AM.
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1: Remember, we're only here for a blink of an eye, the cosmic blink of an eye. Anybody who passes away, you might as well tell them, see you tomorrow, because you will. 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At least many believe that. I'm Art Bell, and this is Coast to Coast AM.
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0: So appropriate, isn't it? All right. Welcome back. My two guests, of course, Barbara McBeth and Brendan Cook from the GIS, the Ghost Investigators Society. Not everybody in the world has a computer, folks. If they want to get hold of you and they can't email you or get to your website, do you have any sort of address or phone number that you can give people?
1: I did up until we moved recently, and we're going to get that reestablished soon.
0: Okay.
1: We'll post it on the website.
0: All right. Very good, because there are people not with us yet in the computer age.
1: Yeah.
0: All right. Let's continue with the audience and see what we get. First time caller line, you're on the air with GIS. Hello.
2: Hello, y'all.
1: Hello.
2: This is Kenny from Canada. My question is, have you ever or ever considered doing a recording with a fresh death, someone on a deathbed?
0: Oh, yes.
3: You know, we have, and it's been brought up to us before, but that really runs into the question of the morality thing.
1: The ethics.
3: You know, and a lot of stuff we do is pretty close to borderline on that, but that's one thing that is just kind of crossing over for us, and it's something, I mean, it'd almost be like befriending the person just to do that.
0: Yeah. Yeah. Do you understand, caller?
2: Excellent. Thank you very much. That's all I needed to hear.
0: Okay. Take care. Wild card line, you're on the air with GIS. Good morning.
4: Good morning, people. An aloha from Hawaii. This is Christopher calling from Honolulu.
0: Yes, sir.
4: Listening to you on the KHVH.
0: KHVH, yes, of course.
4: And, Art, I just want to say, first of all, I'm glad you're back, and I hope your back is good, because I've been there, I've had those back problems, and they're not fun.
0: Right. Thank you.
4: So, and now what I'd like to say to Brendan, I seem to recall at one point or another somebody was using a television set to try to communicate with the other side. Do you know anything about that, and have you ever considered using that?
3: Yes, yes. There was a guy, actually, there's been a couple of people that do it. The one that I'm familiar with, and I can't remember his name, he actually has a website. But the only problem is it's all in French.
0: Really?
3: Yeah, and a lot of this instrumental transcommunication, which kind of falls into the level of EVP, and also the television set, as the caller's referring to, a lot of it takes place in Germany and France.
0: Oh, that's really interesting, because Ed Dames had something to say about television the other night. There you go, caller. Nothing apparently in this country, but in Europe they're doing a lot.
4: Well, the reason I called is I was referring to a book I'd read about some guy here in the United States that had the ability to communicate with the other side through television. People would actually come up and you know, you could see their images on the screen. So I saw pictures that were purported to be ghost people that were, you know, he puts it on a place where there's no station, of course, and there's just static.
1: And
4: then after a while, he summons them, and they appear, and he actually had pictures of them.
0: Oh, you know, boy, that really is essentially the same theory, isn't it?
3: It really is. Somewhat, yeah. Yes, it is. I'm sure there are people in the United States who are doing it. And like I said, the only one that I'm aware of is the man in France. But he also has video and pictures on his website of the

0: the static or the snow on the screen, and then faces and images appear on it.
1: you wouldn't happen to know offhand how to get to that website, would you?
0: Actually, I do have it saved, but I don't off the top of my head remember it.
1: All right. Why don't you scratch that out for the next program? I'd like to see it myself.
0: Yes, I'll definitely do that.
1: All right. Thank you, caller. That's a good one. Because really, white noise on television is really, in a lot of ways, very similar to the white background tape noise that you would get. Somebody sent me an interesting fast blast and wanted to know why you don't use electronic mini discs, for example. The mini disc recorder is a wondrous device, like a CD recorder, and it virtually has no detectable white noise in the background. Had you considered that?
0: One of the people who used to be affiliated with us did get a mini disc recorder, and as far as I know, he didn't get any results with it.
2: We've heard of people that have
0: yeah.
2: So. Anything that would record, I would think.
1: Well, no, there is a difference. I think that the mini discs and CDs are imprinted with a laser, which would be something of a different technology than the magnetic tape heads.
0: Well, and, you know, on top of that, a lot of people do this with digital recorders. And the problem I've seen with that is they pick up what's called digital static,
1: mm-hmm.
0: which is just a loud burst that can be mistaken as an EVP, and a lot of people will think that's an EVP.
1: Okay. All right. Very good. East of the Rockies, you're on the air with GIS. Hi.
3: Hi. Congratulations on 500 again.
1: Thank you.
3: I actually did take the advice and after the last program and went to a cemetery and got pretty hair-raising results. But I was wondering if you'd ever noticed any sort of pinging or thumping during a recording. It was like what we had noticed during ours was that it would be like the static would start breaking down and then a small ping or a small
2: like a
3: bump
2: popping
3: would come
2: sound
3: up.
2: Or snapping.
3: Right.
2: Yes.
0: Yes, we have actually within the last few months realized that before a lot of EVPs we will get a pop or a bang or some kind of weird
2: snap sound.
0: Yeah, that's a precursor to the voice.
1: Huh.
3: That's interesting. But yeah, that was a definite incredible experience for us. It was, well, I have to thank you for making me paranoid, if nothing else.
2: We don't mean to do that.
3: No. It was completely our own fault. But yeah, we were chased out like four times.
0: It is amazing to go out and do this, especially when you realize it doesn't really take that much to do it.
1: Caller, what do you mean you were chased down?
3: Well, I was more or less skeptical, and I'd met a friend, and we went to a cemetery that he used to go to in his younger days, and we saw a lot. The little balls floating around. And
2: ghost lights.
3: Right. And then we started hearing some little screams anytime we tried to approach a certain part of the cemetery. So we pretty much just left every time. But, we got really good results. We had one say, yes, we have visitors. Mm-hmm. And we got another one that says, I can hear you. Huh. And then another one, well, and then some of the others we couldn't really make out as easily. But I'll try and send some of those your way.
0: If you have the capability to transfer those to WAV files, we'd love to hear them.
3: Yeah.
1: All right. Thank you very much. Well, there you are. See, apparently a lot of people are taking your advice and giving it a try themselves, and apparently with an unnerving amount of success.
0: Well, yeah. I mean, I realized that after the last show we had done where we asked people to do that and see if we could get it played on the show. I mean, we had an amazing amount of people try it and send us a lot of really good stuff.
1: Mm. Okay. West of the Rockies, you're on the air with the GIS group. Hi.
4: Hello?
1: Hello.
4: Yeah, this is Jimmy from Pine Mountain Club in California.
1: Yes, sir.
4: Hi, my question is, do you think these souls or beings, whatever they are maybe trapped in that place? Or do you think it's an imprint on the time in a different place that you're picking up on? Like an impression, maybe?
0: First of all, there's, and this is something I don't think we've really covered yet, is there is two different kinds of hauntings. There's the residual haunting, which is like a playback, which is something that's imprinted in the atmosphere and gets played back like a VCR. And then there's an intelligent haunting, which is actually interacting with you.
1: You seem to get more of those, and that's what worries me.
0: We do, and there's been times where we get voices that just make no sense to what's going on. It seems like it almost is just a playback of something that's happened there before.
1: Mm-hmm. All right.
2: Or that it's talking to one of its own.
1: Gotcha. First time caller line, you're on the air with the GIS Group. Good morning.
5: Good morning.
1: Hi.
5: I was wondering if anyone else picked up when just before a voice starts and during the voice, there's a like a high-pitched or echoey kind of thing going on, except for I didn't hear it on the growl when I was too busy listening to the growl. But if anybody had heard that, if they had any ideas to what it was, if there's an echo going on where that entity is, or if it's other entities in the background that you're not picking up as well, or if anybody noticed that?
1: That's a good point.
0: There is. As Barbara mentioned before, they seem to have a different quality to it. When the actual voice speaks, it has a different quality than a human voice.
5: Yes, it doesn't sound at all like a human voice.
0: Exactly.
5: Especially.
0: Almost like it's breaking through a barrier.
5: Yeah, yeah. Especially when, if you hear, you know, like one of you guys talking, and then right after that you hear the voice, and it's completely different.
2: Yes, there's exactly. a completely different quality to it.
1: Caller, I'm curious. When you hear these, how does it make you feel?
5: Oh, well, I'm sitting up in a hotel lobby all by myself,
1: uh-huh.
5: running around in the dark.
1: Uh-huh.
5: So I'm doing a lot of cleaning and trying to keep busy. Getting a little bit creeped out, you know. But
2: you have a tape recorder with you?
5: No.
0: We have noticed quite a few hotels tend to be
5: haunted, but
0: so.
5: There was something interesting happened last week. The adding machine was shut off. It wasn't supposed to, and it just started printing.
2: Oh, really?
5: It was just tick tick tick tick tick tick, and I was in the other room, and I came in here, and it was tick tick tick tick, and it was spewing out tape full of stuff.
2: Interesting.
5: And that gave me the creeps, and I told it to stop, and it did.
1: Oh, my.
5: Yeah.
2: Yeah, a lot of hotels have activity just because of what takes place in the hotels through the duration of its business.
5: Yeah.
1: Mm-hmm. All right, caller, thank you.
5: Thank you.
1: Take care. Wildcard line, you're on the air with Barbara McBeth and Brendan Cook. Good morning.
6: Good morning.
1: Hi.
6: At the bottom of the hour, you had a gentleman call, and he was saying he'd like some information if they've ever seen these beings dressed in black with these, either not a fedora.
1: Oh, that's right. I meant to go back to that. What we call shadow people.
6: No, wait. One second. Because a lot of these aren't really shadow-type people. They either have black cowls on, or they have those hats that almost look like miniature Zorro hats. But they're not really fuzzy. They're pretty distinct. I guess they fall into the category. Anyway, could they comment on that, please?
1: Yes, of course.
2: Yes, we had two members visually see, it looked like they said that it almost looked like Darth Vader type of a shadow. They had walked down the road of a cemetery, and they came kind of hustling back to where I had the camera set up on a tripod, and they said that it was quite large, and it was going diagonal across the cemetery. It kind of shook them up seeing it.
1: Yeah, I can imagine. All right, east of the Rockies, you're on the air with the GIS Group. Good morning.
7: All right.
1: Yes.
7: What's going on, man? My name's Scott. I'm from Houston, Texas.
1: Okay, Scott.
7: I just want to ask, when y'all play the samples of the ghost, it's weird how it has this microphone feedback. Is that from the ghost? Or whatever, whatever's on tape.
1: I'm not sure what you mean.
7: A lot of the samples it'll play, it'll have like this little feedback, but like during the voice or whatever, and it'll like, I don't know, like a microphone maybe like feedbacking or something. It's weird. What I'm trying to get at is once I had I had a video camera, and my friends and I, it was about 9 years ago, we were messing around with it, and it ended up. That week I had this haunting, and all these like demonic pig growls came out over the videotape, and it went on for like 3 or 4 minutes. It was really strange.
1: Demonic pig growls.
7: The best way I can describe it is for me to do it, which would be kind of like, it was like that. It was very strange. It sounded like a pig and a dog. It was very strange, and this thing would talk to me and my mom and do strange things. It was very strange.
1: All right. You two, you know, we've talked about things demonic, and I know you try and stay away from it, but inevitably, I'm sure, that you have recorded a few that you probably considered on the demonic side, yes?
0: You know, I don't know how we could really determine the voice being demonic, but we have recorded some that are extremely menacing or evil. There was one that we've played on your show twice now, that You Little Murdering Tramp.
1: I remember, yes.
2: I think he's kind of deranged. I don't
0: more mentally ill than
2: mentally
0: demonic.
2: Ill. I don't think along those lines myself.
1: Okay. West of the Rockies, you're on the air with the GIS Group. Good morning. Hello? Oh, doggone switch. West of the Rockies, now you're on the air. Hi.
8: All right. Hi, Art?
1: Yes.
8: This is Derek in Salt Lake City.
1: Yes, sir.
8: I'm 16 years old, and I've listened to you for 4 years, so it's kind of an honor to talk to you.
1: And glad to have you.
8: I have two really quick questions, one for these folks and one for Art.
1: Okay.
8: The first one is, have you guys done any recordings on battlefields from wars, like back east or anything?
1: Good question.
0: No, we actually haven't. There's quite a few groups that do. And, you know, obviously a lot of the battlefields are haunted. In fact, I would venture to guess all of them are haunted.
8: Mm-hmm.
0: But we haven't, actually.
8: All right. And, Art, I'm
1: yes.
8: also wondering about, you know, the Sounds from Hell recording?
1: Yes.
8: Do you think that's related to this in any way? And have you had anyone, like, try and clean it up so you can tell what the people in that recording are saying?
1: You know, that is really a good question. No, I've not attempted to process it in any way.
8: Yeah, well, I have to thank you for scaring me a couple times in the middle of the night when I'm all alone in my room.
1: Indeed. All right. Thank you very much. And let me do this. Let me play this for you. This, was allegedly recorded from the deepest well drilling in Siberia some time ago. The scientists, the deepest well ever drilled, and the scientists heard something and lowered microphones into the ground, and allegedly this, a very rare recording, is what they came up with. Listen carefully. If you two were to record something like that, how would it hit you?
2: Well, I don't think hell is underground. I think that it's a state of mind. Since I wasn't there and I don't know what really took place, I can't comment on this.
1: Nor might you even want to. I understand. Wildcard Line, you're on the air with the GIS Group. Hello.
9: Hi. I was wanting to talk to them. I believe we got some stuff in our house. We've been hearing noises and stuff like that.
2: Mm-hmm.
1: You know what? I can hear noises on your voice right now. I'm serious.
9: Oh, it might be this cell phone. I don't know.
1: It might be. They do all kinds of things.
2: How long have you lived in this house?
9: About between 5 and 6 years.
2: And what kind of things happen?
9: Well, my wife hears most of it, wife and actually the kids too. But, a couple times they about between, most of the bad stuff is between like 2 and 4 in the morning.
1: Mm-hmm.
9: Like, I had the 23-year-old stepson, he was living with us at the time, but, he was on the couch and all of a sudden they just, like they had the kitchen drawers was slamming, the silverware was flying, and everything else. And the wife, we woke the wife up, and she went in, and he was laying on the couch. That's where he was sleeping then, but he was laying on the couch with his blanket over his head, and she asked him what was going on. He said, I don't know. I'm afraid to go in and see what's happening. Mm-hmm. And there was this was in broad daylight. I was sitting on the couch. Nobody else was home, and I heard a baby crying, and I went outside and looked, and there was nobody around. Actually, nobody around close to us even has a baby.
2: Have you researched this house?
9: Yes.
2: Have you done some history research?
1: Liz and everybody, we're woefully short on time. I'm sorry. Please contact them by email. Listen, you two, we're out of time. We're just flat out of time. I'm holding the show to a four-hour format while my back heals, and we'll be back to a five-hour format shortly, in case anybody's curious. I want to thank you two for being here tonight, and it scared the you-know-what out of me, as usual.
0: Thank you, Art.
1: We will do it again.
2: It was a pleasure.
1: Notify me, y'all, when you've got another collection of voices from the other side, all right?
0: We'll definitely do that.
1: Night, all.
2: Good night.
1: All right. That's it for now. As I mentioned to you, problematic, my presence for tonight. I'm going to the dentist this morning for a terrible procedure that you don't even want to know about. In the meantime, have a good night. I'm Art Bell from the High Desert. Ta-ta.

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4: Retaliatory tariffs. I'm Deborah Valentine, Fox News. President Trump adding a new 50% tariffs on Canada after trade talks collapsed. Fox's Alex Hogan has more from the White House.
5: The U.S. has announced it will have a 50% tariff on as many as $20 billion worth of Canadian products after these negotiations failed. And then Canada, in response, is imposing these retaliatory tariffs that the Canadian Prime Minister says will begin on September 8th.
6: We were willing to drop our remaining retaliatory tariffs on strategic sectors, particularly steel, aluminum, and autos. If the United States substantially lowered theirs to levels that made it economic for Canadian companies to export to the United States.
5: Now, Carney said that he called off the negotiations, then that Canada could not agree to the U.S.'s new terms.
4: This past Friday, President Trump had claimed that the deal with Canada was moving along. Tropical storm Mokay is quickly moving towards Hawaii's Big Island. It's forecast to bring severe conditions. The state was just hit by Hurricane Lala last week, and Hawaii's Governor Josh Green says he is already in talks with Homeland Security Secretary Mark Wayne Mullen about recovery resources that are expected to be needed after this storm.
7: We know there's already at least $43 million of damage to infrastructure on the Big Island, another $4.6 million to homes at the very least. There's going to be a lot more to account for, and we will be there to provide recovery and resources, but it's going to take some time.
4: Governor Green says Mokay is expected to track past the southern side of the Big Island, bringing 5 to 10 inches of rain to some areas. Fire crews say a wildfire has already spread to nearly 3,000 acres near Lake Tahoe. The Public Utility District in the Truckee area said that nearly 15,000 customers there are without power. 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
4: A federal judge has struck down a Trump administration immigration policy. Fox's Daria Albinger has the details.
16: A U.S. district court judge vacated the policy, which stopped processing visas from 75 countries. The Trump administration says immigrants from those nations were likely to require public assistance in the U.S. The countries included Afghanistan, Iran, Somalia, and Russia. The judge said it was contrary to the Immigration and Nationality Act. Two nonprofits challenged the administration policy, along with 11 individuals, six of whom had family members who had been refused visas. The State Department wouldn't comment directly on the decision, but said the administration is protecting the American people by upholding the highest standards of screening and vetting visa applicants. Daria Albinger, Fox News.
4: Several civilians were killed in a Ukrainian shopping center as Russia and Ukraine continue to trade strikes. Fox's Jeff Paul has more.
17: Officials in Ukraine say overnight Russian drone and missile strikes killed at least seven people. Those attacks happening just a day after Moscow pounded Kyiv and the surrounding region for hours, targeting a Ukrainian shopping center. At least 16 were killed in what's been an extremely devastating summer for Ukraine. The UN says last month they saw the most civilians killed or injured in Ukraine since the start of the war back in 2022. Ukrainian President Volodymyr Zelensky says they need more Patriot interceptors for defense. But stockpiles are running low due to the war in Iran and 4 years of war between Ukraine and Russia.
4: Ukrainian strikes have been continually targeting oil facilities to help drive up fuel prices and inspire fuel shortages. They also targeted Russia's giant retailer Wildberries warehouses, claiming these are legitimate targets and essential to Russian military supply chains. I'm Deborah Valentine. This is Fox News.
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0: from the Great Lakes on the other side of Erie. I'm Ryan Recker, your host tonight on Coast to Coast AM. A lot to get to on the show, including our first guest, Carlos Acevedo, on The Exorcist. What's true? What's the myth? What are the real world effects of a movie like that? He wrote a book. We'll have Carlos on in the first half. The second half, James Shubsky. Shubsky is part of Maggie's Outdoor Store, and he documents the paranormal in that area outside of Portland. A lot of weird stuff. If you go to coasttocoastam.com, you can actually see images of what looks like a creature that's kind of like a Black Panther that's seen in the area of the Columbia River Gorge. It's a weird-looking animal, and there's a lot of reports of it, and there's a lot of weird stuff that happens. So we'll talk to James in the second half of the show here. I want to thank everyone that's emailed me. Last night we had what I thought was a fantastic open lines. One of the weird things that happened during open lines, and the best way to describe it, is if you take a super bouncy ball and you throw it in a concrete room, and the ball just bounces off the ceiling, the walls, the floor, back to the ceiling, to the... That was open lines last night, and I received, I mean, dozens of emails that I tried to reply to before the show here today. And all the emails were, wow, what a crazy open lines from last night. If you want to go download the podcast, if you're an insider, that'd be easy for you to do and listen to it from yesterday. But it was, a lot of people said, wow, a lot of crazies came out last night. And I thought, no, not at all. I love the randomness. I love that we had so many different directions that the show went into last night. And I love when I get emails like that too. So thank you for everyone that sends the email to Ryan Recker at coasttocoastam.com. That's what it's all about. When we come back, Carlos Acevedo in The Exorcist, next on Coast to Coast AM.
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0: And joining us now is an author who wrote the book The Devil Inside, The Dark Legacy of the Exorcist, going beyond the myths to examine the original case that inspired the novel and really the American public reaction to it. Carlos Acevedo, thank you so much for joining us on Coast to Coast AM.
1: Thank you, Ryan. Thank you for having me.
0: I figure when you're writing a book called The Devil Inside, The Dark Legacy of the Exorcist, there's probably some demonic things working against you. I would almost assume that as you are progressing through your book and doing your research, that a lot of strange things started to happen to you, if I had to guess.
1: Well, you wouldn't be wrong if you guessed that, actually.
0: Well, what happened?
1: Well, I was halfway through the book when I got COVID. And I got a pretty bad case of COVID, and it laid me up for about a month. And I barely remember anything from that time, actually. And I was a little foggy for a few months after that. So it really interrupted the flow of the book. It actually delayed the publication of the book. And I really had to do a refresher course for tonight because I forgot just about everything that I wrote.
0: Is that right? Yeah. Isn't that something, how that works?
1: Yeah, it's amazing. I guess Pazuzu got
0: I mean, just like the actual subject matter of the book, when you're writing about the devil or anything along those lines, I just assume you're going to get attacked spiritually in a way where you know that you're welcoming in some pretty dark things. So dark things, if they see that welcome sign, they're going to just be attracted to you.
1: Yeah, that could be. I have a similar issue with the latest book I'm writing, which is about satanic cults and crimes. And it's just very depressing to read about it. And I actually gave up researching it for a while because, you know, the mental toll really gets on you after a while.
0: What did you learn about the making of The Exorcist? Did you find any similarities of when they were making that film and when you were writing that book, some of the strange things that may have been happening to them could have been happening to you?
1: Oh, no, I wouldn't go that far. Definitely not. I would definitely not go that
0: okay.
1: far. Other than COVID, I was okay other than COVID. But I did forget a lot of what happened. So It's possible that I wasn't okay. But I think I was okay at the time, other than the COVID, yeah. But other than that, I didn't get any sort of bad vibes. To me, it's a film. It's one of the most expensive films produced in the 1970s. It cost more than Star Wars. It cost about the same as Jaws. It cost twice as much as The Godfather. So it's essentially a Hollywood film. And I didn't take it as possibly being spiritually attacked at any point.
0: Okay. Well, when you look at a movie like that and you see all the things that are happening there, you sometimes wonder what it was. What inspired it? What was real? What wasn't? Tell us about the movie The Exorcist. What did you find were some of the real life happenings that inspired it that may have, I guess, frightened you in a way? Because there's a lot of frightening things in that movie.
1: Well, as a film, it creeped me out a little bit as a kid. It wasn't my favorite horror film. I was definitely a horror nut when I was a kid, and that's one of the things that separates this book from other Exorcist books is I have a feel for the genre of the horror film. But the strangest things are about the original case, which is the Hung Killer case, which took place in 1949 between Maryland and St. Louis, where a young 14-year-old kid named Ronald Hung Killer underwent a series of exorcisms. And one of the strangest things I found out in researching this book is that Ronald had already had a sort of exorcism before the Catholic priests came onto the scene. And that sort of really, it's almost as if the Catholics were late, you know, they were late to save the day. And that was pretty interesting, finding that out.
0: Finding that there was, you know, that sort of history with the case. Okay, so there was an exorcism before the exorcism? Is that what you're saying?
1: of a sort. So Ronald Hunkeller, he had a favorite aunt. Her name was Matilda. And according to sources, she was a spiritualist. And she taught him how to use a Ouija board. And some people doubt that, but at least two pretty good sources have written that in their books. And so she was very ill. And Ronald was very close to her. And some people might say he was a little too close to her. But she was basically on the way out, to put it in a cheap way, I guess. And that's when these things start happening, the phenomena, the bed moving, the noises, the scratches, etc. And the family got upset, obviously. So the first thing they did was call in a seance. They arranged a seance to figure out what was happening. So that's the first supernatural thing that came about in the Hunkeller case. And eventually, only a week and a half after the phenomena began, mm-hmm. Aunt Matilda died.
0: Okay. What was the distance? How long after this happened she died?
1: Well, Ronald started having trouble January 15th, 1949. Mm-hmm. And she had multiple sclerosis, so she was not going to last very long. And she died January January 26th. I could be wrong about that. But she died shortly thereafter. And after that, things got worse.
0: Right. I almost find like instances like that. When you say they were close and you hear about these things sort of happening and then the floodgates start to open after she's gone, do you feel like she was holding something back? Do you think there could have been something there where she, there's something to that because you mentioned there's some documented, the exorcism before the exorcist. Do you think that maybe after her passing, she was the only thing that was stopping these bad demons from coming in? And that's why all these bad things happened after she passed?
1: No, I think it was more a case of Ronald trying to get to her. According to one book, he pulled out a Ouija board and tried to contact her after she died. Mm-hmm. All of his problems basically came from, were triggered by her last illness and then her death. And Ronald was already a sort of a troubled kid. His parents were religious and they didn't let him do much. And he had troubles in school. Mm-hmm. And I think her death triggered a response in him, which I don't think is demonic possession. But there was a reverend, Lutheran reverend named Luther Miles Schultz, who believed it was poltergeist activity.
0: Right.
1: My own take is that Ronald was 14 years old and had some serious troubles that might have affected him psychosomatically. But undergoing exorcisms repeatedly are not fun for anybody, obviously.
0: Yeah. When you say repeatedly, how many different attempted exorcisms were there?
1: Well, there's been a lot of legends and misinformation about the real case. And I would say there was zero in Maryland. Mm-hmm. His aunt had lived in St. Louis, a St. Louis suburb.
0: Right.
1: So the family took Ronald to St. Louis, I guess because of the connection with the aunt. And there he did undergo several exorcisms. It's unclear how many he underwent. But that's where he underwent the real exorcisms, Catholic exorcisms. Because before that, the family had brought in a powwow healer to do a demon cleansing for him. And that was before the Catholics showed up. So that's what I found really interesting, is that the family was already primed, sort of, to believe a supernatural occurrence.
0: Yeah. I think about in the Catholic Church, and this is, you're talking about 1949, roughly, this is when this is going on in St. Louis, is that right?
1: Right, 1949.
0: Yeah, okay. Knowing what we would know in 1949, there's a lot of unexplainable things. In the Catholic Church, of course, very well connected. If you're part of the church, I got to imagine you're calling a priest. If you're a parent and your kid's starting to show some of these different signs, that's not going to be uncommon. I would almost think that if you're a priest and you're called to these sort of situations, I don't know how many other examples of exorcisms they would have had up until that point, but this would have blown these priests away, some of the different stories that they're hearing, if it's depicted the same way it is in the movie.
1: Oh, absolutely. And it's funny that you bring that up, because the two main exorcists were rookies. They had never done anything like this before. And when they finally got the go-ahead, the green light, archdiocese, they actually had to have manuals in hand. They were basically doing on-the-job training.
0: Yeah, so that's good luck with that.
1: Crazy.
0: What about some of these things we saw in the movie? So what would the priest have walked into in a situation like this? Because, you know, in the movie, we see her in the bed and, you know, they're trying to examine and understand the situation. And there's a lot of, you know, foul language and, you know, grotesque things that are going on. What would, in this case, in the real life case, what would the priest have walked into? What would they have seen?
1: I think that's about right. I think Blatty took some of the movie material from an earlier exorcism case in Erling, Iowa, which I think was in the 1920s. He considered the case suspect, but he still used some of the things that happened there, and that happened to be a young woman. So he applied some of that to the Hunkeller case and made the exorcist. But that's about right. The woman in Erling, Iowa, supposedly vomited, just like in the movie with Linda Blair. And the cursing, prodigious physical strength, that kind of thing. And so I think you got it on the head. You hit it on the head. That's exactly what they'd be walking into with this poor kid, who either was the victim of poltergeist or he had a serious mental disorder, essentially.
0: Right. Well, even so, how old was the kid at the time in this case?
1: 14. He was 14 years old.
0: 14. Okay. It's 1949. It's a 14-year-old. I think about what kids today are exposed to. They have the internet. Like, they can learn some things that they shouldn't learn at that age. I don't know what he would have been exposed to that would have, you know, perhaps given him certain vocabulary or understandings in the world that a 14-year-old may not have experienced up until that point. So I'm guessing some of these priests would have heard and seen some things that an average 14-year-old would have no idea about that may have tipped them off. There could have been something else going on here, something supernatural.
1: Yeah, that's a good point, because I'm not a believer in this being a demonic possession case, but that, what you just said is one of the only things that gives me pause, is how in 1949, there's no internet, there's no cable TV, there's no TV, there's no television whatsoever.
0: Right.
1: How does this kid pick this stuff up and then, you know, blurt it out to the priests in rabid fashion, right? He's angry, he's thrashing about, he's powerful, etc. And that really is the only reason I would think that I could change my mind about this case. But it's true. On the other hand, there were some, you know, cheesy possession Hollywood movies in the 40s. But, you know, the movies don't circulate back then like they do now. You
0: know, the movies. Well, what kind of movies? Like give me, because you said you studied the horror genre. What kind of movies would have been available at that time that I guess he could have been exposed to, or at least the concept of some of these movies? If he saw a poster, for example, what was available at that point?
1: Well, there was, let's just say he started going to movies when he was 10 or 11 or something like that. Then the most obvious ones are, the Draculas from Universal, which has a Catholic underpinning, even though that may sound strange. There were the movies by Val Lewton that came out in the 40s. The Seventh Victim, for example, is about a satanic cult. Mm-hmm. And I think there was a ghost movie, a couple of ghost movies, The Uninvited mm-hmm. was one. And okay. Rebecca by Hitchcock, she is sort of, it's a red herring, but she's sort of possessed in the movie, etc. So yeah. There's that. There are also a couple of novels whose, long forgotten novels whose names even I have forgotten. But you're right. You're right. There wasn't enough in the air, in the cultural air.
0: Source material.
1: Yeah, exactly.
0: Because, there's only a certain amount of things that they know. Like, if my kid comes home and says something that I've never heard them say, the first thing I'd be like, where did you learn that? Where did you hear that from? Who did you hear that from? Right. I would have to do a little bit of a forensic analysis to try to figure out the source of it. Because if it was something that they heard from school, okay, now we got to talk about it. If it was something they found on YouTube, all right, I guess we're not watching YouTube anymore, So when you're that age in 1949, there has to be a source for some of it, but if you're talking to the point where you don't know where the source is coming from and they're saying things that even the parents can't track down, that's very troubling. By the way, yeah. I want to make sure mm-hmm. people know how to find your book, The Devil Inside, The Dark Legacy of the Exorcist. If they wanted to find that, where can they go?
1: Amazon.com. Where everybody goes, right?
0: Is that something you say? So you had to go back and look at your own book to try to recall your memory during that time because.
1: Oh, yeah.
0: It's amazing. And you probably have refound certain aspects of it that you've forgotten about. Maybe we'll talk about that after the break. And, just a little note for our listeners here. I think we may have to try to recall you again. The audio quality it's a little bit muddy here. So I think during the break, Carlos, we're going to call you back and we're going to try to get you on the other side of this break with we'll try to improve our line here just a little bit. So anyone here listening that's saying that the audio quality is a little bit off, we're going to fix that here on Coast to Coast AM. If you want to give me an email, ryanrecker@coasttocoastam.com. Our guest is the author of the book, The Devil Inside, The Dark Legacy of the Exorcist, Carlos Acevedo. We'll continue with him on Coast to Coast AM.

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1: And I wanted to talk to you anyway about the UFO reports, what you think of them.
2: The best thing about it is it's really exciting. We got complete vindication because basically what happened was is the government admitted that we don't know what these spots, these objects, these bright lights are, but basically you can help the government because the thing we're finding out is government's not that bright and they need our help. So that's where Coast to Coast AM comes in and George Norrie comes in. Because you're going to have people on here that will give the government investigators an idea where to look, how to look, and what to look for. So it really does a lot of validation of the history of this show. And this is a huge step forward to getting to the truth because for the first time, we have the U.S. government admitting that there's something to this. Really admitting there's something to this. And that's the big step for all of us.
3: Pennington, and this is another one of Ty's tips. Are you doing a little redecorating around the house? Well, you've probably got plans for a new paint color, maybe some new furniture. 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Whatever you have in mind, let me shed a little light on a design tip that often gets overlooked. I'm talking about lighting. You know, well-lit doesn't just mean bright. You can have too much shadow and too much glare. The best approach is to use several different kinds of lights, like track lights, floor lights, recessed lights, or decorative lamps. Another bright idea is accent lighting. This lets you highlight stuff like a bookshelf or a piece of art. It really adds some style to your room. And don't worry about too many lights, but be sure to put at least one of your lights on a dimmer switch. It's an easy way to change the mood, and your redecorated room will look better than ever, even without that mural of Dingles.
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4: I'm George Knapp. A new study is investigating close encounters with large mantis-like beings. 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And a veteran homicide detective turns his skills toward animal mutilation cases. Sunday.
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1: And our subject matter for the first couple of hours is the book, The Devil Inside, The Dark Legacy of the Exorcist, and author Carlos Acevedo. 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All right, we'll continue with our guest, Carlos Acevedo, coming up after the break. The Devil Inside is his book, The Dark Legacy of the Exorcist. 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
4: And welcome back to Coast AM. I'm your host, Ryan Recker. If you want to email us, ryanrecker@coasttocoastam.com. He's the author of The Devil Inside, The Dark Legacy of the Exorcist. Carlos Acevedo, thank you so much for joining us again tonight.
5: Thanks. I hope this audio is better.
4: I think it is better. I don't know what was happening before, but I don't think I was alone. I think some of the listeners, sometimes it just happens that way where just how it goes. The line gets a little muddied, but I think we got it fixed. You know, I wanted to go back to this case from 1949. And, you know, he's 14 years old. All this stuff is happening. And I wanted to bring up some things that were depicted in the movie The Exorcist, things like speaking a different language. Any right. evidence that happened in real life?
5: In real life, one of the priests, or he was a Jesuit seminarian at the time, his name was Walter Halloran. And years later, he said that Ronald had not spoken any language other than Latin. And he believed that Ronald had picked up the Latin and was mimicking the priest at the bedside.
4: I see.
5: So other than that, no, no. And Walter Halloran is an interesting father, interesting fellow, because he denies that it was demonic possession completely.
4: Oh, so he thinks the kid was just mimicking what he thought would be possession, or what did he think was going on?
5: Well, he didn't specify that. But the people who spoke to him, you know, believe the kid was seriously troubled. He might have had a kind of like Munchausen syndrome, what they call Munchausen syndrome, or he might have had something else like histrionic personality disorder, that kind of thing. You know, being the center of attention and receiving sympathy or victim status. You know, for people who suffer from that, it becomes obsessive. And people will go to great lengths to achieve those goals, as strange as it sounds to us. And some of these lengths include excruciating pain and discomfort. And when they talk about Ronald being prodigiously strong, the father said, "Yeah, he punched me in the face, but he wasn't Mike Tyson," is what he said, basically.
4: Sure. I mean, I've seen some 14-year-olds in today's terms that it would be like Mike Tyson. I mean, these kids grow up pretty fast today. But okay, going back to like some of the scratchings, the marks, the words that may have been carved. Any evidence of that?
5: Well, that's a very interesting question, because he did have scratches.

0: marks. But there was a diary written by Father John Bishop, who was there in St. Louis, and his diary began on March 9th, 1949. And he wrote in his diary that he saw Ronald scratch himself with the word hell. And that troubled me, obviously. And there are other unexplained scratches. Father Halloran said that there were no words when he saw Ronald and was part of the exorcism. But one thing that most people don't point out and you don't really read anywhere is that Ronald was on barbitol, which is barbiturate. And one of the side effects of barbitol is extreme skin rashes. So that's always a possibility.
1: I see, that, yeah.
0: Yeah.
1: So that if he's on medication, that would indicate to me he's seen doctors. Did he see any psychiatrists before seeing the Catholic Church, or did he see any doctors after the fact? Do we know what other people may have seen him?
0: Well, this is the order that everything transpired. First, the aunt dies. The family holds a seance to contact the aunt. Then they bring in a Lutheran minister named Reverend Luther Schultz. Then they bring in a powwow healer for a demon cleansing. And you know, after that, the Lutheran minister succeeds in convincing them to actually take the kid to a doctor. So they took him to a doctor, and then the doctor is the one who prescribed the barbitol. And then they took him to a psychiatrist for one session, and the psychiatrist said he seems perfectly normal. He's just a little bit high-strung. And that was essentially the extent of Ronald's ministrations until the Catholics showed up for the exorcism. So he did see a psychiatrist for one session, yes.
1: The psychiatrist might have been in over his head. I mean, from some of the things that we're seeing. But, you know, I guess I don't know what typical behavior of a 14-year-old boy would have been in 1949. I guess there could have been some strange behavior, but it also seems like they probably would have been quick to dismiss it, thinking that they don't want to overdiagnose these things. Like, almost in today's terms, because we're looking at it in 2026, we're quite many decades removed from what the standard practices were from a psychologist. So it's almost hard for me to understand what the parents were going through, what the doctors were going through, because it was just such a different time there that it almost seems like, in a way, I think, okay, the parents are doing everything they possibly can because they love their kid. And at the same time, I think, well, maybe they are projecting some of their own beliefs onto this, and that was interfering with the treatment the kid needed.
0: That is exactly what I think. The real problem for me is that, you know, we spoke about how did he pick up these phrases or these ideas, and I think it was from the people around him. Because immediately, I mean, first his aunt was a spiritualist who taught him how to use the Ouija board. And immediately after the aunt died, the mother says, oh, you're being haunted by your aunt. So she's a little superstitious, and the parents are both religious. And so they also held prayer circles for him, a Lutheran prayer circle. So right away, this kid is being couched in religious terms, religious and supernatural terms. And so immediately, if he's a malingerer or trying to play a victim, et cetera, he immediately knows how to cue that up.
1: Okay. What happens to, okay, the priests come in. And you see what was documented through that case. What immediately happens to the boy after that? Does things start to clear up? Do things get worse? Do they stay the same? Do they follow him? What do we know that happened afterwards?
0: Well, after he was returned to normal, which took about, I'm going to say it took about a month for him undergoing all these excruciating acts, which you know, to us, it may, you know, who would pretend to do such a thing, right? That's what we think. But we know there are people who insert foreign objects into their body so they can get surgery. There are people who are called, I guess, self-amputators, who want some of their limbs electively amputated. So we know that there's a possibility that people harm themselves, right? So the kid is cured, and after that, the family moves out of Cottage City, Maryland, because, you know, they don't want the publicity, right? Mm-hmm. So they're gone, and he apparently lives a very normal life, and he becomes an employee of NASA for 40 years.
1: And NASA?
0: Okay. Yeah.
1: Yeah.
0: Out of this world. And so no one ever hears from him again. People know who he is, and he was tracked down by some journalists, but he refuses to comment. And, you know, in those days, I guess the journalists were better. I don't know. But, you know, they left him alone. They didn't release his name and bother him any further. He wanted his privacy, and that was that.
1: Oh, wow. That is something else. I guess I didn't know that side of it. They don't have that in the movie that I remember, at least.
0: But, you know,
1: so he goes and just... He lives a normal life after that and just doesn't want to talk about it, and they respect that. That's, to me, another strange thing that you never see in 2026.
0: Oh, exactly. He would have been hounded, I mean, like, you know, mercilessly, right? Every day, right?
1: TMZ would have sent a bus by his house in hopes that he would come out and wave to him.
0: Maybe two buses. A drone.
1: Maybe.
0: You know, all sorts of things, you know. But one thing that I found fascinating is he died in 2020 after, you know, a lifetime of anonymity, right? I mean, nobody knew anything about him, essentially. But the New York Post tracked down what they called his companion. And they interviewed her. And I have a direct quote from her here about Ronald. She says, he said he wasn't possessed. It was all concocted. He said, I was just a bad boy.
1: Huh. You know, one person emailed in, Cameron was an email, said, read the rumors that this young teenager was well known as a trickster who loved to fool his mother and friends. So when I hear things like that, some quotes towards the end of the life, it was all made up. How much stock do you put into that? Do you look at that as just one data point into many, or do you put a little bit more weight into that?
0: I put a lot more weight into that because your caller is correct. There was a journalist in the late 90s named Mark Obsasnik who tracked down his childhood friends, and they all said Ronald was, A, unpopular, but also a mischief maker, and his best friend said he was never exactly normal. That's almost a direct quote. And also called him a mean bastard.
1: Mm.
0: So, I mean, you know, not trying to cast aspersion on the dead or anything, but that's what they said. And, you know, teenagers, you know, they do weird things. Like, you know, I remember years ago reading about some kid who called in a bomb threat just so he didn't have to go to school, right?
1: Mm. Yeah.
0: You know, so
1: people do that.
0: Yeah.
1: Teenagers, yeah, they don't necessarily make the best decisions, and they don't think of the ramifications, especially at that age, 14 at the time. I would think that at some point, if you're so committed to the act that you've made it your whole personality and you've gone through this trouble of calling in Lutherans and Catholics and psychologists and things, that you'd almost have to stay with it. But it sounds like he gave it up cold turkey and changed his life. I almost think that you would be remorseful if you look back at it and say, okay, that was a mistake, that you would apologize for it as opposed to not tell anyone about it.
0: Yeah, you know, I think that's a good point too. But then, I mean, he just wanted to get if it was just pretending, he just wanted to get past this. I mean, I don't blame him, right? I mean, I screwed up. I'm never going to do anything like that again. I just want to be normal for the rest of my life, and he was, because he lived, I guess, 66 more years.
1: Yeah.
0: 5 more years. So he was okay after that. But I do know that the Reverend, the Lutheran Reverend, Schultz, his theory was the boy had a favorite aunt, And I thought initially that he was doing all these things to attract attention, avoid going to school, get a trip to St. Louis, visit his favorite aunt, and obtain other multiple benefits. So that's what the minister thought. And on the other hand, there are plenty of people in the St. Louis hospital where he was, where Ronald underwent exorcisms, who thought it was totally real.
1: Yeah. Well, they're experiencing something that they don't know what they're looking at. You're talking about unexperienced Catholic priests, too, so they don't know what's genuine and what may be someone pulling your leg. So they're trying to learn at the same time, so and they don't want to mock or disbelieve
0: right.
1: it because, you know, if it is genuine. So let's talk about, I know we're getting close to the end of the hour, but.
0: That's a great point, though. I would love to touch on that point that you just made there.
1: Sure, okay.
0: Because according to William Peter Blatty, who wrote the novel and the screenplay to the movie, very smart man, did his research in depth. Through his research, he found out that there were only three officially sanctioned exorcisms in the history of the United States mm-hmm. up to the time he wrote the novel. Three. So the idea that these guys, the priests and whomever, didn't know what they were doing, possibly, or were awed by it, I think that's a good point.
1: Well, I want to go to the actual movie and the release of it, and there was a lot of some controversy. Of course, the movie itself controversial, based on some of the things that were depicted in it, very sensationalized. So when they talk about the movie itself, where people would see it and they'd feel sick after watching it, or they would faint or they would walk out, any evidence that you found that those things were happening in mass at movie theaters during that time?
0: That is absolutely true. 100% true. People fainted. They vomited. They fled. They fled the movie theater. And one of my theories is the movie made so much money when it first came out because people kept going back to see if they can make it to the end. So they bought extra tickets, you know, another ticket. They went back the next week. Can I make it this time? Can I make it through this time? That is absolutely correct. Although I would say the Exorcist crew were very much into gimmick marketing.
1: Mm-hmm.
0: And they probably had help along the way. You know, because horror movies had a history of that kind of gimmick. For example, Dracula planted stories, the Universal who filmed Dracula, planted stories in the newspapers about women fainting in the audience, and they actually went so far as to place ambulances in front of the theaters so in case anybody fainted and they had to be carried out. But it is true, I mean, people were not ready in 1973 and 1974 for this kind of thing. Absolutely not.
1: That type of marketing is genius. I absolutely love that, by the way. It's old school in a way. But going back to the horror movies of its time, and it becomes popular, and it gets into the news, and people are talking about it. There's a buzz around it. Is it possible that maybe the reaction people got was because this could have been the first horror movie they've ever seen? They were not familiar with the genre, and it was just so shocking to them that it just overwhelmed them.
0: That's basically it there. Here's the issue with The Exorcist that people don't keep in mind. This was a mainstream, mega blockbuster film. Most horror films after Rosemary's Baby were disreputable. They went into the grindcore theaters, they went into urban centers, and, you know, people in, you know, Springfield were not going to go see Last House on the Left. You know,
1: the
0: corpse grinder, right? So this audience was completely unprepared because it was a Warner Brothers film. It was based on a number one bestseller, and it had a lot of hype.
1: Yes. Well, are you ready to take some calls from our listeners in the next hour?
0: I might have to do some push-ups.
1: The book is on Amazon, The Devil Inside, The Dark Legacy of the Exorcist. And if you want to know something about maybe the true story behind it, the movie itself, if you want to talk about horror movies or just in general with Carlos Acevedo, this would be a great time for you to call in. We'll start lining up some of your phone calls. If you want to email us, ryanrecker@coasttocoastam.com. Again, the book is called The Devil Inside. You can find it now. Carlos Acevedo will continue with him after the break on Coast to Coast AM. Don't go anywhere.

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6: Under threat again. I'm Angelo Bavaro, Fox News. Another tropical storm is marching toward Hawaii, where residents are still dealing with the aftermath of Hurricane Lala.
7: Tropical storm Moke is making its way toward the Big Island, and we're expecting upwards to a foot, maybe even more, of rain. That will all start tonight, to last all through Sunday, and a remnant on Monday. The problem with all of this is, if you have first responders, government officials on the ground trying to shore up the highway there that runs on the coastline, they're still trying to get into communities that have been affected by Lala a week ago, and now more rain on the way. Good news, if there is any for this latest, is the rest of the islands will likely not take significant impacts. Maui could see 1 to 4 inches, but nothing like last weekend. The big concern is the east side of the Big Island, Hilo to the south.
6: That is Fox Weather's Robert Ray. Canada has set retaliatory tariffs after trade talks with the U.S. collapsed.
8: The U.S. has announced it will have a 50% tariff on as many as $20 billion worth of Canadian products after these negotiations failed. And then Canada, in response, is imposing these retaliatory tariffs that the Canadian Prime Minister says will begin on September 8th.
9: We were willing to drop our remaining retaliatory tariffs on strategic sectors, particularly steel, aluminum, and autos. If the United States substantially lowered theirs to levels that made it economic for Canadian companies to export to the United States.
8: Now, Carney said that he called off the negotiations and that Canada could not agree to the U.S.'s new terms.
6: That is Fox's Alex Hogan. Carmelo Anthony will not get a new trial, a Texas judge denying that teen's request. Anthony was convicted in the 2025 deadly stabbing of another teen, Austin Metcalf, at a track meet. 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
6: President Trump is pushing to meet with North Korean Supreme Leader Kim Jong-un after scaling back training exercises with South Korea.
13: The Pentagon confirmed Wednesday the annual U.S.-South Korea military exercises will end 6 days early. The president has called the exercises costly and cited his personal relationship with Kim Jong-un.
14: The fact that I get along with him, that's a good thing, not a bad thing. He has 57 very powerful nuclear weapons.
13: The president also linked his decision to South Korea's refusal to support the U.S. effort against Iran. North Korea said Wednesday it still sees the scaled-back drills as a provocation and denied any contact between Trump and Kim.
6: Fox's Rich Edson. A federal judge has struck down a Trump administration immigration policy.
15: A U.S. district court judge vacated the policy, which stopped processing visas from 75 countries. The Trump administration says immigrants from those nations were likely to require public assistance in the U.S. The countries included Afghanistan, Iran, Somalia, and Russia. The judge said it was contrary to the Immigration and Nationality Act. Two nonprofits challenged the administration's policy, along with 11 individuals, six of whom had family members who had been refused visas. The State Department wouldn't comment directly on the decision, but said the administration is protecting the American people by upholding the highest standards of screening and vetting visa applicants. Daria Albinger, Fox News.
6: The Freedom 250 Grand Prix set to take over Washington, D.C. on Sunday. Transportation Secretary Sean Duffy on Fox News Live.
16: When Roger Penske called the president, Roger Penske is the legend. When Roger called the president and the president's like, hell yes, we are in, we're going to do it. And the rest is history. We had an executive order and it brought us to this amazing day that we're going to celebrate America's 250th birthday.
6: That event expected to attract 140,000 people. I'm Angelo Bavaro and this is Fox News.
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1: And I'm seeing some good emails coming in about The Exorcist and its legacy. Ryan Recker at coasttocoastam.com. One person said, I'm impressed by Carlos Acevedo's openness to all the possibilities in the case. And I think really that's what it's about. And that's something I respect about Coast to Coast in a way. You're open to certain ideas and possibilities of this world that are sometimes unexplainable, and then sometimes they are explainable, and you're open to that possibility too. And you want to hear both sides, and you want to make up your mind for yourself in what you believe and what you don't believe. And that's why we present a lot of different things to you with different opinions and different viewpoints. I just want to know the truth. I think that you as well just want to know the truth. But man, I'll tell you, a movie like The Exorcist, what a story. And what are the real things behind it? What aren't? The devil inside, the legacy, the dark legacy of The Exorcist. And author Carlos Acevedo is with us this hour. If you have a question for him, maybe anything you wanted to know about the true story, the movie, the things that may have been sensationalized, the things that have been disproven, or maybe you just want to give your own take on it or your own opinion on it, feel free to give us a call, because we will take your calls with Carlos Acevedo. Coming up next on Coast to Coast AM.
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0: And welcome back to Coast AM. I'm Ryan Recker. If you want to email me, ryanrecker at coasttocoastam.com. Getting some good emails in for our guest. He's the author of The Devil Inside, The Dark Legacy of the Exorcist, Carlos Acevedo. Are you ready to take some calls from listeners?
1: I'm ready.
0: Okay. How about we start with East of the Rockies, and Eddie is in West Tennessee. Eddie, you're on Coast to Coast AM with Carlos Acevedo. Go ahead.
2: Thanks for taking my call. And, Carlos, thank you for being part of this program, and thanks for letting me be part of this wonderful program. And thanks to Donna. She's such a great screener and a very pleasant person. Could be a lot worse. I have her worse. But my question is, I saw this movie in 73. I was 16 years old. Didn't know what in the world to expect. Devout Christian, always born and raised in the church. My quick question is, you spoke to this boy being very a mean SOB and just the way he was and how he made all this up. And you said people in the hospital said they thought it was real. I think professionals have a way of knowing when things are real, just like you had a lady on one night that it was these spirits were getting inside her and other people, the police officer saw it. So it had to be real because it wasn't something made up. That's my opinion. But my question is, why, if it was a little boy in this movie, why in the movie they use a little girl and not use a little boy? And I'll take my answer off the air. Thank you.
3: Thanks for your call, Eddie. That's a good question. William Peter Blatty, who wrote the novel, said that he chose a little girl to protect the identity of Ronald a little further, a little more than that. But I suspect it's because girls and women in peril has a long-standing tradition in horror and melodrama movies, like The Perils of Pauline from the teens or whatever, right? The final girl in horror movies today. And I think it would raise audience sympathy even more if it's like this helpless, cute 12, 13-year-old girl who's undergoing all these sadistic tortures, basically. And I think that's essentially why he did it. And he had every right because, as a novelist, he has dramatic license, and, it worked. I mean, would it have been a hit if it was a boy? It's possible, but you would have had to find a boy who was as good an actor as Linda Blair was in The Exorcist.
0: Right. I mean, you think about that role, and, whew, man, did she nail it. Going back to something you said in the first hour, Carlos, was it's kind of interesting because this was a major film studio that put this out. This was Warner Brothers. Do you think that was kind of a weird, I know it was an adaptation from a novel and it was a very popular novel, but for Warner Brothers and a big motion picture studio to back it and to be that extreme with it, was that out of the ordinary at the time, do you think?
3: Well, that is a good question because the film was produced against the background of the new Hollywood, when the studios were, gambling on anything and everything at the time. And what really opened the floodgates for The Exorcist was Rosemary's Baby, which, if you remember, it wasn't that extreme, but there was, a rape scene in it, and there was the devil baby at the end, et cetera. And that was a blockbuster hit. And the other issue is William Friedkin, the director, had carte blanche because his previous movie was a blockbuster and had won Academy Awards. So the fact that Warner backed it makes perfect sense in 1972, 73, et cetera. You can't do that today. And you couldn't do it 5 or 6 years before The Exorcist came out. So it came out at the exact proper time.
0: Mm. 70s, well, that was a wild time. That was before my time. I grew up in the 80s, so this would have been before me. But, yeah, the 70s had some wild movies.
3: Yeah, and that's an interesting thing, too, because, Eddie, who just called, said he was 16 years old when he saw The Exorcist. And there's no way you should let a 16-year-old watch The Exorcist, right? Right?
0: Well, so 16 seems about the right time, right? Like, you're a teenager, you're in high school. And I know it was pretty extreme, but 16 seems like the age that would be prime for that type of audience.
3: Yeah, that's interesting because at the time, critics, observers all said The Exorcist needs a rated X rating. It needs to be rated X.
0: Okay.
3: And it wasn't.
0: Yeah.
3: And that's part of the reason why so many people freaked out. Because, you know, rated X movies, you know what they are, right? They're Last Tango in Paris, Deep Throat, you know. So people can be, you know, scared of going to an X-rated movie. They can be aware. They can say, oh, no, I'm not in the mood for some, like, adult-oriented film. And so they went to this R movie, and they got their heads blown off, basically.
0: Yeah. Well, it's, you know, when you think of that designation, you think more pornographic than you do violence and, you know, extreme situations, things like that. So it kind of has its other stigma attached to it. Let's take another call.
3: But think about it, Ryan. Midnight Cowboy won an Oscar, and it was X.
0: Oh, you know, forgot about that. Won an Oscar. Which Oscar? Do you remember which one it won?
3: I think it was Best Picture.
0: Was it Best Picture?
3: Yeah,
0: all right.
3: It was X. You know, Carnal Knowledge was rated X.
0: I don't even know if they make those movies anymore. Is that designation even around anymore? I don't know.
3: That's a good question. I don't think. Yeah.
0: Well, it would be trying to justify that, you know, as a teenager. Mom, please, it's going to win an Oscar. All right, let's go. First-time caller line. Hank is in Sherman Oaks, California. Hank, you're on Coast to Coast AM. Go ahead.
1: Hi, good evening. Gentlemen, in the 1970s, there was several movies that came out, like The Omen, similar to the movie you're all talking about. However, at that time, the people in New York got really upset about, what is this? Are these people among us? And the Archbishop of Canterbury, his name was Michael Ramsey, set up a meeting with the local press at the Riverside Church. And he had a discussion with him about his thoughts about these type of entities, let's call it. I asked him flat out, are there such people as demons? And his answer back to me was, yes, I think that I have met the most evil people in the world. And some of them are not of this world. And so you can take it for what he said. But it was a direct comment from a man who ran the Episcopal Church.
0: Okay. Very good. Thank you, Hank. Carlos, okay, so let's go to the priest side again, because we talked about this just briefly before. But they believe they're experiencing something true and genuine. They believe they've come face to face in some of these exorcisms with demons themselves. You know, I don't know if this one case that kind of was the exorcist was based out of, where, you know, after the fact they might have alluded to it was put on, but it seems like that shouldn't take away from genuine experiences that some of these priests may have had where they believe they were meeting genuine demons.
3: Well, right. I mean, you know, people who believe, it puts me in mind of what William Peter Blatty said when he found out about the Hung Keller case. He said that he was biased by training and religion to believe in demonic possession. So, you know, to be a priest is a lifetime of indoctrination in certain beliefs, essentially, and they're not easy to let go. So,
0: yeah.
3: I think that there are a lot of troubled people out there, and sometimes things get carried away, essentially.
0: Yeah. Well, I'm going to mispronounce this name, west of the Rockies, I believe in Maui. Aesius, is that right?
4: Yeah.
0: Aesius. Wonderful.
4: Yes.
0: Thank you. Go ahead with your comment or question.
4: I think the movie came out in 74. I was pretty young then. But anyways, I heard that Linda Blair, one of those scenes that was flopping up and down on the bed, they strapped her to a board, and they flopped her up and down, and she broke her back, and they had to rush her to the hospital. I don't know if that's true or not, and hopefully she wasn't permanently injured from that. And I thought I also heard that one of the priests got hit by a car.
0: Mm.
3: Okay, thanks for calling and your question. Linda Blair was injured. She was injured in that stunt because, unlike today, that would be CGI today, obviously. That's what was called a practical effect, which means there actually is something happening. And so the puppet master behind the scenes pulling the contraption, the harness, pulled too hard and too savagely, and it did hurt her back pretty bad, actually. She wasn't hospitalized or anything, but she did hurt her back. And during research, I found a YouTube video of her, I guess in 1980, 1981, where she's teaching people how to, I guess it was yoga, to use yoga, how to improve your back, because she still had back problems into the 80s. And funnily enough, Ellen Burstyn really got her back hurt during the stunt where she's punched in the face by Linda Blair and flies into the air onto the floor. She was pulled by with the harness so hard that she really hurt her back. And she said that William Friedkin destroyed her back for her entire life. So
0: wow.
3: That was pretty bad, yeah.
0: You know, I saw Linda Blair is going to be part of this new Exorcist movie that's coming out next year, March of next year, called Martyrs. Have you seen that?
3: I've seen that she's still in the franchise, and that's cool because, you know, I loved her when I was, like, you know, 13, 14 years old, you know? So I'm glad,
0: well, sure.
3: I'm glad that she's got work.
0: Yeah. Let's go east of the Rockies, and Sue is in North Carolina. Sue, you're on Coast to Coast AM. Go ahead.
5: Yes, hi. What a very wonderful, interesting guest.
3: Thank
5: yes,
3: you.
5: Yes. You're welcome. I had two questions real quick. First of all, the one doing the exorcism can other than Catholic, can it be any denomination of, you know, priest, minister, you know, reverend, any denomination? That's my first question. And my second one is, I remember seeing The Exorcist. Oh, my God, it was so scary. But the one that performs the exorcism, is that whole thing survivable? Do they survive exorcisms?
3: Okay, thank you for your question. The first question is, this is a specific type of exorcism for the film and the movie. It's a Catholic exorcism, which goes back hundreds of years, and it's codified in the Roman ritual. So specifically for the film, it's a Catholic exorcism, and only Catholics can do it. And that's pretty much why the Lutheran minister passed off the Hunkeller family to Catholics to get exorcised. But there are many, many exorcisms performed in deliverance ministries today and actually across the country by many denominations, just not Catholic. And I think a few years ago, The Atlantic had a story about the explosion of exorcisms. So did Harper's Magazine and The New Yorker. So it's still going on in America, and you don't have to be a specific faith to get one, I guess, for lack of a better term. As far as your second question, there have been exorcists who say they have suffered, but then there are also exorcists who have done these rituals dozens of times. Like Malachi Martin, I guess, in the 70s was big.
0: Yeah.
3: And he Malachi Martin. And he did dozens of exorcisms, underground exorcisms, because I believe he was excommunicated from the church, if I'm not mistaken. He did plenty of them, and he seemed to be okay after that.
0: Right. Yeah, there's a fascinating, of course, with this show and going back to Art Bell, that was a very popular topic. I think we got time for one more call here before we go to break. We got a lot of other people waiting in line for the calls. Let's go to the wild card line. Ryan is in Oregon. You're on Coast to Coast AM. Go ahead.
6: Hey, thank you. I've listened for a long time. First time caller. The yoga talk made me think. You have to to be an exorcist, you need to continue practicing or exercising your exorcism. That just came to my mind. But I was also wondering if, Carlos, have you ever had any demonic attack or felt a presence in your work?
3: Well, look, I'll tell you, exorcists do not lack for work. So there are far more people who want exorcisms than there are exorcists to do them. So I think they're always going to be in practice. It's not like a boxer who doesn't fight for like 2 years or whatever. Real exorcists are out there all the time. As far as demonic stuff for me, no, I don't. I've never had any kind of paranormal experience that I can think of, anyway. But I do follow paranormal stuff. I have books about Bigfoot and Ghost Lab. I'm looking at it right now on my shelf and stuff like that. Maybe, hopefully one day.
0: Yeah. A couple of email questions. Chuck emailed in and said, I remember my three older sisters went no less than 10 times each to see it. I'm guessing they liked it a whole bunch. That was a great comment. One person said, do you think the devil can cause depression? So outside of maybe perhaps demonic possession, something like that, kind of like you see in The Exorcism, there's other, I guess, wide range of things that people have claimed that demons could do to them.
3: This is true. This is definitely true. It's not just writhing in bed or having an infestation or anything like that. Medicine and science have not always been right. They've done weird things, right?
0: Oh, yeah.
3: Think of malaria therapy or insulin shock treatment, lobotomies, right?
0: Oh, sure. Yeah, there's a lot of examples. For the sake of going to break, we're going to try to get some more of your calls coming in after. We got some more emails I want to try to read. And our guest here is Carlos Acevedo in his book, The Devil Inside, The Dark Legacy of the Exorcist. We're talking about the Exorcist, exorcisms, the myths, the legends, the truths. Call in your questions. We'll take some more of those coming up after the break. If you want to email me, Ryan Recker at coasttocoastam.com. Don't go anywhere.

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1: And I wanted to talk to you anyway about the UFO reports, what you think of them.
2: The best thing about it is it's really exciting. We got complete vindication because basically what happened was is the government admitted that we don't know what these spots, these objects, these bright lights are, but basically you can help the government because the thing we're finding out is government's not that bright and they need our help. So that's where Coast to Coast AM comes in and George Norrie comes in. Because you're going to have people on here that will give the government investigators an idea where to look, how to look, and what to look for. So it really does a lot of validation of the history of this show, and this is a huge step forward to getting to the truth, because for the first time, we have the U.S. government admitting that there's something to this, really admitting there's something to this, and that's a big step for all of us.
0: Classic Cuts.
3: Bassist Jack Bruce recalls how engineer Tom Dowd shaped Sunshine of Your Love by directing Ginger Baker toward a unique drum sound.
4: Tommy's thing was much more than just an engineer. He didn't sit quietly and move the faders. A good example with Cream was with Sunshine. He completely came up with the idea of this kind of reverse drum beat. He said to Ginger, we'll play something like American Indian thing, you know, Apache or something he described. I can't remember. That's kind of Tommy Dowd's input. You know, he's fantastic.

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1: I'm George Knapp. A new study is investigating close encounters with large mantis-like beings. Are these things real or a bass hallucination? And a veteran homicide detective turns his skills toward animal mutilation cases. Sunday.
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1: 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Carlos Acevedo is the author of The Devil Inside, The Dark Legacy of the Exorcist. 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Carlos Acevedo, our guest, will continue more questions and comments for him. Get your calls lined up now. I think we may have one wild card line open at this time. Other than that, I'll get some email questions in too. Coming up next on Coast to Coast AM.
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0: And welcome back to Coast AM. I'm Ryan Recker. If you want to email me, ryanrecker@coasttocoastam.com. A couple of emails coming in. Nancy in L.A. said her parents took her to see The Exorcist when it came out. She was 12 years old and saw it on Easter Sunday. And she said she looked like Linda Blair at the time. What a time to see that movie. Joining us here is the author of The Devil Inside, The Dark Legacy of The Exorcist, Carlos Acevedo. Thank you for joining us again. Are you ready to take some more calls from listeners?
1: Yes, I am.
0: Okay. Let's go east of the Rockies, and Gina is in Pensacola, Florida. Gina, you're on Coast to Coast AM. Go ahead.
2: Hi, yes. I saw it when I was about 17 years old, and it just really, really freaked me out. I mean, I was just having nightmares daily. It was hard to sleep. It really changed me, and I started talking to God a lot more. But my question is, that really, did you see or do you know of a lot more exorcisms coming around to different churches and priests after that movie? And I'll take your answer off on air.
1: Thanks for your question. After that movie, after the movie came out and it caused a lot of ruckus, hundreds and hundreds of people asked for exorcisms, and hundreds of them thought that they were possessed at the time. And I actually have a quote from Reverend John Ward Bishop of the Los Angeles Diocese. He said, "The devil is the in thing today. Some people are starting to believe they have been possessed by the devil simply by reading the book or watching the film." So even then, it was an issue of people possibly being suffering from contagion from the movie, right? And, yeah, exorcisms jumped up after that.
0: Influenced by it, Irway. It could get into your psyche when a movie or a book comes out. It becomes very easy to be influenced by those things, and then you have to try to figure out, you know, what is behind it. Is it just that you read it, associated yourself with it, or whatever it may be? And I'm guessing there's probably a lot of priests that field calls after that, or maybe concerned parents that went to their Catholic church to talk to them about this movie. They probably had to become well-versed in not only the book but the movie at that time so they can answer some questions.
1: Yes. Well, look, Jason Miller, the actor who played Father Karras in the movie, was stopped in the street by complete strangers and who asked him, you know, "Can you give me an exorcism? Can you save me?" You know, and supposedly he stopped going out for a while because it was too much, you know. And he tried to explain to people. Yeah, he tried to explain to people, "Listen, I'm an actor. I'm not a priest. I don't know anything about this."
0: Yeah. All right. Let's go to the wild card line. And Carl is in Charlotte, North Carolina. Carl, you're on Coast to Coast AM. Go ahead.
3: Hey, how are you guys doing tonight?
0: Great.
1: Good, thanks.
3: Good. Can you hear me?

0: We good? Well,
1: we got you.
0: Yeah, I like the movie. And Ryan, I've never talked to you. How do you spell your last name? R-E-C-K-E-R?
1: We put a W in front of it, and you got it. W-R-E-C-K-E-R. So Ryan Recker, if you're trying to email me, yeah, Ryan Recker at coasttocoastam.com.
0: Yeah, first time talking to you, but a long time listener. Yeah, I know I didn't get to see the movie. I was only 15 when it came out. Who would take a 12-year-old to an R-rated movie in 1974? I don't understand those people.
2: X-rated.
0: No
2: X-rated movie.
0: X.
1: Yeah.
0: I know one of my classmates went. She went with a guy from high school, and somehow they got in, and she could stop talking about it. And I was raised Catholic all my life. I don't remember us talking a lot about it. I think, in fact, people didn't want, in our church, we just kept doing our thing, you know, and people, it didn't really cause that I can remember. I was a freshman in high school, but, and if you think about it, those actors, none of them were really big names. Max von Sydow, didn't he play the older priest?
2: Yes, and he was Jesus in the movie, if I remember.
0: But I love horror movies, and he was a famous actor. But mm-hmm. And then I Googled Jason Miller one time, and he did a lot of, like local playhouse stuff, but he never really became a big star. Ellen Burstyn, kind of, you know, and they became more infamous than famous, I think. But let me ask you a quick question.
2: Sure.
0: And there's a Ouija board scene in the beginning of the movie, too, if I remember. So I think they kind of might infer that that's how the possession started. And do you know the they call it a subliminal cut, but you can see it. It's like a scary face when Father Karras is having the dream about his dead mother. I think it's after she had passed, coming up out of the subway. They have like a subliminal cut of a real scare. It almost looks like a mask from Scream.
2: Oh yeah, that's a great scene. That's absolutely nightmare type material. That you know, they call them subliminals. Friedkin called it a subliminal. It's actually a flash cut, not to sound like a jerk, but you know, subliminal, you can't see a subliminal, and that it acts on your subconscious. But I do want to mention that the movie was not X, it was R, but it should have been X is what I meant. I just want to make that
1: sure.
2: clear. But, yeah, Jason Miller never made it big. Ellen Burstyn did make it pretty big. She won a lot of awards. I guess the worst, I mean, maybe not the worst, but, the worst things that happened were to Linda Blair, whose career sort of went downhill, and she was busted for cocaine possession and marijuana possession at one time. And so she had a lot of problems. She was a very heavy drinker, and she started using drugs as a teenager. Mm. So she had some
1: right.
2: problems.
1: Well, it's tough with those young actors, you know, when they get that level of fame, and there's a lot of pressures that go on to it. It could be very difficult for many.
2: Oh, yeah, yeah.
1: Let's go west of the Rockies, and JC is in Nebraska. You're on Coast to Coast AM. Go ahead, JC.
3: Hey, good morning, Ryan. Great show tonight, and Carlos, you knocked it out of the park. Awesome.
2: Oh, thank you. Appreciate it.
3: Yes, sir. And I just, I saw the movie when I was, 14, actually, and I still get the heebie-jeebies from it, so it was a very well-made movie. I just got one question for you. You're probably the person to answer this question. I keep hearing through the grapevines, and I read about it, that, Shirley MacLaine's daughter went through an exorcism. Have you ever heard of that, or is she was a consultant in that movie?
2: Okay, so that's a good question, and there's a good story behind that. Shirley MacLaine and William Peter Blatty were really good friends. They were really, really good friends. And Shirley got her producer to make an offer for The Exorcist, and Blatty turned it down because it was too cheap, essentially. So they lost their friendship when Blatty started talking about her daughter. And that's where that rumor got started from. Her daughter did not have an exorcism, and Shirley MacLaine threatened to send Blatty a cease and desist to stop talking about her and to stop talking about her daughter, and linking them with the exorcism, with the exorcist, the film, because she was getting teased at school, et cetera, and so forth. So there's a lot of, branches that come out of this film, a lot of negative branches that come out of this film. And Shirley MacLaine losing her friendship with Blatty was one of them. She actually said once, "I met the devil, and his name is William Peter Blatty."
1: Oh, no. Okay. Let's take a call east of the Rockies. David is in Dallas, Texas. David, you're on Coast to Coast AM with Carlos Acevedo. Go ahead.
4: Hello.
1: We got you, David. Go ahead.
4: What's up, brother? Well, I live in El Paso, but I'm a truck driver. And since I'm sitting there, because I love George Norrie, and so I'm sitting there, I clicked on to listen to this exorcism stuff, and that's what I'm listening to. I didn't know what was going on, but my question was, this Gabriel, I don't know if he's a Catholic dude, but he's done the most exorcisms in the world.
1: What was his name?
4: His first name is Gabriel. His first name is Gabriel.
2: I can't remember his last name.
4: It starts with an A.
2: Amarth.
1: Amarth. Yeah, okay. Yes.
2: Yeah. That's interesting because William Friedkin actually made a documentary about Father Amarth. Because Friedkin never got over the whole idea of exorcism, et cetera, and faith. But yeah, Father Amarth has performed hundreds of them, which brings me back to an earlier caller who wondered if you needed to be, have exercise to be an exorcist. And so that guy is clearly never out of shape as far as exorcisms go.
1: Yeah, no kidding. That seems like a tough gig if, let's say, you're assigned to that and have to field the calls, the letters to try to travel to handle that. I think there is someone still at the Vatican that handles those, right? The official cases?
2: Oh, yes. Yes, absolutely.
1: Yeah.
2: Yeah, as I mentioned before, there's more demand for exorcisms than there are actual exorcists.
1: Right. There's a lot of tough and crazy things in this world today that we're faced with, and I can see why some people would definitely want some help. And would you want to observe an exorcism if given the chance? Would you want to be in the room to see how that's conducted?
2: Absolutely not. There's a few reasons for that. First, to me, that's like a private matter. Mm-hmm. And I remember, I guess it was 1990 when 2020 aired a, quote, exorcism, end quote, live on TV with the young girl. And I remember reading in my research how some of the priests were outraged that this girl was allowed to be shown, displayed on television, national television, no less. And they also all agreed that she was clearly mentally disturbed. So I don't want to see anybody suffer in general.
1: Okay. An email from Jason in Maryland said, please ask Carlos if he's familiar with the Annalise Michelle case, and if so, is there any difference between that case and the one in The Exorcist? I think it's Annalise Michelle.
2: Yeah, Annalise Michel was a German.
1: Michel.
2: Yes, she could be German or maybe even Swiss. She was a young woman who, this is a very, very sad, distressing case, who was already diagnosed with epilepsy and possible psychotic disorder, who unfortunately got exorcisms instead of professional help, and she ultimately starved to death while undergoing a series of exorcisms. I believe they made a film about that maybe 20 years ago.
1: Okay.
2: Very distressing.
1: Another email from Stephanie. Are exorcisms and deliverance the same thing? So are there things similar to exorcisms that she may be referring to?
2: Absolutely. Baptists and what they call deliverance ministries all perform non-Catholic exorcisms, which is the driving out of demons. And you know, there was a time when Lutherans exorcised babies at their baptisms, or, you know, when they were young. That was part of the ritual, but they gave that up hundreds of years ago. But yes, they are similar but different. They just have different religious denominations, essentially.
1: Okay.
2: And the deliverance ministries are a lot, you know, they're not formal. Let's put it that way.
1: Okay. We're going to go back to the wild card line, and Jim is in New York. Jim, you're on Coast to Coast AM. Go ahead.
5: Hello. Thanks for taking my call. I'd like to ask the guest, We always hear about exorcisms, removing demons and all the stuff that happens with that. Well, my question basically is, does Lucifer ever appear to people, possess people personally, or does he just send in his crew there, the demons, to do the damage?
2: Well, I mean, that's a theological question. I don't think I'm qualified to answer that, but I have opinions.
1: Mm-hmm.
2: I would say that some of the skeptics in my research all said the same thing. Why this kid and, you know, 14-year-old kid in a town of 1,200 in the middle of nowhere, why would the devil waste his time doing that? And why would Satan would have much more destructive things on his mind than possessing little kids in the middle of nowhere? And I sort of agree with that. So that makes it seem, if you believed in devil forces and demon possession, that it would be a minion. That's the way I look at it.
1: Hmm. Okay. You know, I saw this email from Brian, and I think this is in Mississippi, and basically said, if you go back to World War II, and a lot of people like to look at German technology during that time, and they say some specialized in devil technology. So is it possible that some of these people requiring exorcisms or requesting it may have been the victim of some sort of technological advancement where they were targeted?
2: Well, that's an interesting question. I would say that since there were so few of them between 1940 and 1971 when Blatty released his novel, remember, he could only find three in the entire United States history. Mm-hmm. Since there were so few of them, it's mostly a modern thing now. I doubt that it's some kind of technological weapon. Although, of course, the Nazis were very influenced by the occult. So anything is possible, but I would say no. In this case, no, because there just wasn't that many exorcisms.
1: Okay. Let's try to fit one more quick question in, and this is in Wildcard Line, Redwood City, California. Oberon, you're on Coast to Coast AM. Go ahead.
6: Yeah, thank you. I was just thinking that people who can do exorcisms are people who know the subject. I wouldn't put much faith and trust in some priest because they have a bad reputation to begin with. I think some of them even be possessed to begin with themselves. What do you think of that?
2: I guess that's a fair point. You know, from my view is that you know, I take from John Milton, the famous poet from the 1600s, and John Milton's famous line is, "The mind is its own place, and in itself can make a heaven of hell, a hell of heaven."
1: It's a great way to end our time together. The book is called The Devil Inside, The Dark Legacy of the Exorcist, and author Carlos Acevedo. If people wanted to find your book or maybe some of your other works, where can they go?
2: Amazon.com.
1: Nice and easy. That's an easy way to find it. I really enjoyed the conversation tonight, and I've learned a lot about some of the backstory and what happened after. Thank you so much for coming on. We really appreciate it.
2: Thank you, Ryan. Thank you for having me. Have a good evening.
1: And thanks to all the email questions and comments, Ryan Recker at coasttocoastam.com is where you find it. And if you want to message me even after the show, I try to respond to those. 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Don't go anywhere.

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6: Sanctions for Iran. I'm Deborah Valentine, Fox News. Tensions over the Strait of Hormuz continue as President Trump declares more intense economic sanctions on Iran. Fox's Jonathan Hunt is in Tel Aviv, Israel.
7: Iran's leaders are issuing new statements hinting at what they claim will be a new post-war order in the Gulf, which could leave the U.S. sidelined. Iran's parliamentary speaker, Mohammad Ghalibaf, writing on X, quote, "We've received numerous messages from neighboring countries about shaping new security arrangements and economic cooperation in the region. The United States put the security of every single one of its allies at such risk through bullying and pure disregard for their interests for the sake of Israel." But the president, Masoud Pezeshkian, for instance, said that it might be time to, quote, end the war.
6: Treasury Secretary Scott Bessent is set to release new sanctions against Iran on Monday. Several civilians were killed in a Ukrainian shopping center as Russia and Ukraine continue to trade strikes. Fox's Jeff Paul has more.
8: Officials in Ukraine say overnight Russian drone and missile strikes killed at least seven people. Those attacks happening just a day after Moscow pounded Kyiv and the surrounding region for hours, targeting a Ukrainian shopping center. At least 16 were killed in what's been an extremely devastating summer for Ukraine. The UN says last month they saw the most civilians killed or injured in Ukraine since the start of the war back in 2022. Ukrainian President Volodymyr Zelensky says they need more Patriot interceptors for defense. But stockpiles are running low due to the war in Iran and 4 years of war between Ukraine and Russia.
6: The current phase of massive full-scale invasion began in February 2022. 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
6: President Trump adding new 50% tariffs on Canada after trade talks collapsed. Fox's Alex Hogan has more from the White House.
11: The U.S. has announced it will have a 50% tariff on as many as $20 billion worth of Canadian products after these negotiations failed. And that Canada, in response, is imposing these retaliatory tariffs that the Canadian Prime Minister says will begin on September 8th.
12: We were willing to drop our remaining retaliatory tariffs on strategic sectors, particularly steel, aluminum, and autos. If the United States substantially lowered theirs to levels that made it economic for Canadian companies to export to the United States.
11: Now, Carney said that he called off the negotiations and that Canada could not agree to the U.S.'s new terms.
6: This past Friday, President Trump had claimed that the deal with Canada was moving along. Tropical storm Mokay is quickly moving towards Hawaii's Big Island. It's forecast to bring severe conditions. The state was just hit by Hurricane Lala last week. Hawaii Governor Josh Green says he is already in talks with Homeland Security Secretary Mark Wayne Mullen about recovery resources that are expected to be needed after this storm.
13: You know, there's already at least $43 million of damaged infrastructure on the Big Island, another $4.6 million to homes at the very least. There's going to be a lot more to account for, and we will be there to provide recovery and resources, but it's going to take some time.
6: Governor Green says Mokay is expected to track past the southern side of the Big Island, bringing at least 5 to 10 inches of rain to some areas. Fire crews say a wildfire has already spread to nearly 3,000 acres near Lake Tahoe. The Hawk Fire, forcing evacuations in an estimated 1,000 homes in Nevada right near the California border, as high winds and low humidity are causing the fire to expand. At least 15,000 customers are without power. I'm Deborah Valentine. This is Fox News.
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1: Wow, that was a fun couple of hours, huh? All right, we have a guest here for this hour and next when we take some of your calls. He is someone that inherited with his wife Margie's Outdoor Store in Columbia River Gorge. It's outside of Portland. And there's a lot of paranormal reportings in that area. And they said, well, since we're kind of in the middle of it, how about we start documenting and we'll find a place to have people report what they see here. And they've received more than 450 reports of all kinds of different things, including some things you can see photos of online right now at coasttocoastam.com. James Shubsky is going to join us after the break. And if you want to see those photos, they're kind of interesting. Some of them are bones, and you can kind of see the structure of what it would look like. And the idea, it's kind of like a Black Panther type of creature. Some things that may just be in that region, that area. So we'll talk to James about that coming up after the break. Thanks to all the emails. Ryan Recker at coasttocoastam.com is how you email me. And it's funny the things that people respond to. We can ask questions to the guest, but sometimes I'll say things that I really don't think need responses. But so many people emailed me tips on how to book a hotel next time we go on a family vacation. I mentioned how you can't even find a decent hotel room under $100 anymore. I remember when I was younger, if you found a hotel that was over $100, that was a fancy hotel. Today, if you find a hotel under $100, that is not the type of place you'd want to take a family. That's what I've found so far. So people gave me all kinds of tips on that, talking about the family vacation and kids going back to school. I can't believe there's some kids already back to school. My kids are getting ready to go, and my wife couldn't be happier to get them out of the house. The summer has gone by quick. But whatever you want to email about, Ryan Recker at coasttocoastam.com. We're going to talk about some weird cryptids maybe you've never heard of coming up after the break with James Shubsky next on Coast to Coast AM.
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0: And welcome back to Coast AM. Joining us now is a U.S. Army infantry veteran, nationally certified search and rescue EMT. Not 5 years ago or so, James and his wife inherited Margie's Outdoor Store in the Columbia River Gorge. And there's a lot of stories from that region, paranormal reporting that goes on at the store where he's the center of it. Now more than 450 reports have come in. James Shubsky, thank you so much for joining us on Coast to Coast AM. James, are you there?
1: Yes, can you hear me?
0: Oh, we got you. Hey, I really appreciate the time today. 450 reports of paranormal things. When you first inherited the store, what was the first report you got, or did you kind of have an idea that there was something strange in that region?
1: Well, you know, when we inherited the store, we had no idea what we were stepping into. My wife and I were living in Seattle at the time, and we decided we wanted to carry on my mother-in-law's businesses that she had started. And when we took them over, we sort of did a little bit of a rebranding. And on kind of a whim, I put a Sasquatch in our logo. The thing you need to understand about the Columbia River Gorge is that on the Washington side, there is two counties. One is Skamania County. One is Klickitat County. And Skamania County is the first governmental body in the world to enact Bigfoot protection legislation. And this has been going on since the 1960s. And this area has always been a Sasquatch hotspot. And I thought, oh, that'd be kind of fun to put this in there. I really wasn't thinking much about it. And people started coming in and telling us these really incredible stories. And I was kind of blown away. The gorge is one of the most beautiful and unique wilderness areas in the country. Basically, the Columbia River carves through the Cascade Mountains. And we're about 60 miles east of Portland, Oregon. And the Columbia River sort of forms the border between Washington State and Oregon State. And so it had this incredible history of Sasquatch reports. You know, the local sheriffs and whatnot would be talking about it. And so as part of local lore, we put that Sasquatch in the logo, and people started coming in and telling us these stories. And my first thought was, oh, this will be a fun little marketing hook. And so we started a paranormal reporting program, and we invited people to come in and tell us about the unusual encounters we were having in a more formal way. We made one critical decision, and I really wanted our store to be a safe place for ordinary people to talk about extraordinary things. And so we made this commitment that we would treat everyone who came in with dignity and respect. And it didn't matter how outlandish their story sounded to us, we were going to address them like they had a real story to tell. And man, it just took off. And we have the stories that we've heard are just incredible. And, you know, there's not a lot of people that live out here. Quite a few tourists come through. It's you know, sort of a tourist destination just for the outdoor adventure activities. And we've had everything from UFOs, Bigfoot. We've had reports of portals and ghosts and small people. But the really one that has captivated my imagination, we have over 140 reports of these enormous Black Panther-like creatures we call the Klickitat Ape Cat.
0: Right. And that's one of the photos that we shared on coasttocoastam.com. If you listening here, if you want to take a picture of it. So the idea of this, and you said it kind of is like a Black Panther in a way. They're huge. And you said you've heard reports more than once of people witnessing these things. And I'm guessing when you get one report in, you know, okay, we'll lock it down. But how many reports have you received of this Klickitat Ape Cat?
1: Well, we have received well over 140 reports. And the first one that came in really kind of blew me away. A gentleman who actually knew my mother-in-law came in, and he said he was orienteering with a map and compass maybe about 5 miles west of our store in an area called Buck Creek. and his compass started acting weird. That's not entirely unusual for the gorge. We have one of the most unique electromagnetic environments in the world. And when you look at the government navigation maps of the area, they are bright pink letters on them warning you that your compass readings will be off. And he said he looked up across the creek and there was this cat sitting there. Now, of course, we have cougars out here, but this cat was unlike any cougar that anyone has ever seen. The first thing that was most striking was that it had black fur. And no cougar is genetically capable of having a black coat. The only cats in North America that are large that can't have a black coat is like a jaguar, but their habitat is 1,000 miles south of here. He also said it had a long tail, so we know he's not talking about something like a black bear. And remarkably, this thing was 4 to 5 feet tall at the shoulder. He estimated it weighed anywhere between 800 to 900 pounds. And that is a massive, massive animal. It's bigger than a Siberian, a Bengal tiger, which is the largest big cat on the planet alive today. And as he was explaining his story to me, and once he realized that I was going to take him seriously, he said, you know, James, the strangest thing is that it had a face that looked like a monkey. And, you know, at that moment, you know, this was still early days for the program. I just had to remind myself, dignity and respect, because this seemed completely unbelievable to me. How could a cat have the genetics to, you know, have a face that looked like a monkey? And I asked him to describe it. He said that it looked like it had a shortened snout. So, like, imagine the difference between, like, a German Shepherd and a pug dog. Both dogs, yeah. But, you know, one's got a more flattened face. And it had these intelligent ape-like eyes and a number of other primate-like features. And it just had the appearance of a monkey. And so that's where it gets this name. This occurred in Klickitat County. And it was an ape cat. And I just was blown away by it. And, you know, you mentioned some of my outdoor experience, you know, as a soldier and a wildland forest firefighter, mountain guide, search and rescue EMT. I've spent thousands of hours in the wilderness. And to hear a report of a creature like that, I just couldn't make any sense of it. Well, the next day, all my employees love this reporting program. It's one of the most fun things about working there. And I was talking to Missy, and I was describing this big black cat, and she started shaking. And she was having a very, very strong emotional response, and I couldn't figure out why. And so I asked her, and she said, James, I've seen that thing myself.
0: Really?
1: Yeah. So it was the very next day I got verification. She said that she was driving to work at dawn through Klickitat Canyon. This is one of the rivers that flows into the Columbia in the area. And she saw this enormous black cat walking on the side of the road. She was so taken aback by it that she actually pulled her car over and watched it for a while. And I said, yeah, so if you saw it, but why are you shaking? Like, why are you having such a strong emotional response? She said that when she told her family about it, they just kind of laughed nervously at her. And they told her that she had just probably seen a cow. Now, this is a grown woman, and the idea that that you would mistake a cow for a cat, that's like someone, you know, you see a Lamborghini drive through your neighborhood, and they say, oh, you probably just saw a minivan. Like, it's a ridiculous thing on its face. But it really showed me how important it was for us to take people seriously, because for Missy, she had been holding the secret for a couple of years. She didn't have anyone to turn to, and to have someone who would take her seriously and believe her really made a big difference to her. It meant that she wasn't crazy. And
0: what about just going back? You inherited the shop. They had to have had reports before that. So is it just they didn't take the reports seriously, or no one reported them? Maybe because you were more open to the idea and publicized that you're taking reports that people felt they could report it. But I got to imagine inheriting a shop in that region, they had to have heard stories like that before.
1: Well, you know, that's the amazing thing. It never had a name before. And I was so fascinated by it that, you know, we've got a radio advertising budget. So we put up ads on the radio. Has anyone seen a big black cat? We put up signs at the trailheads, and reports started flooding in. And we started hearing the earliest report we have of this creature occurred in 1968. So this thing has been around here for several decades. We even had the chief of police come and tell me that he saw it in the hills just above my store. People have seen this creature with kittens, so we know that we have a reproducing population out here. And now that we have, like I said, 140 reports, we have a little better idea of sort of what we're talking about. And so of those reports, about 50% of them describe this enormous, massive size, this 4 to 5 feet tall at the shoulder, anywhere between 700 to 1,100 pounds. So it's not all of them that have that enormous size. The rest of the reports say it just looked like the biggest, most jacked up, muscular cougar that they had ever seen in terms of body size. For it to count as an ApeCat report for us, it has to have a feline body type, black fur, and a long tail. And like I said, it's about close to 50% on, you know, enormous or just bigger than the biggest cougar you've ever seen. And so that's interesting. And then there is also this monkey-like face. You know, I ask everyone who's seen it. Some people don't get a chance to see the face, so they can't report on it. But really, only about 10% of our respondents, our witnesses, say that they got a good look at it, and its face does not look like a cat. It you know, it has this sort of misshapen, deformed, monkey-like appearance. And it's an anomaly in the data, and we've tried to figure out, you know, why that is like that. So we've done a lot of research, and, you know, you had mentioned that there's a picture of a skull. And this skull is of an animal that's really well known to science. It's called the Panthera atrox. And this was an Ice Age lion, a North American lion that actually lived here in the gorge. And it is believed that it went extinct 10,000 years ago. Mm. So they've pulled at least 80 skeletons of this creature out of the La Brea tar pits down in Los Angeles, California. And they understand a lot about this creature. The reason why I focused on it was because this animal, its bones match the size and the weight of the creature that people are seeing here today. Mm. And interestingly, it is sexually dimorphic, which means the females are smaller than the males. So if you were observing a population in the wild, you would expect half of those reports to be very, very large and the other half just to be, you know, just big. And that's kind of what we're seeing in the data. So we don't, you know, it's a big stretch to think that this thing has survived from the Ice Age. But what I find fascinating there is that it is biologically possible for a cat to be this big. There's nothing genetically or biologically impossible about cats being that large and living here in this environment, in the same kind of environment that humans are living in. And so back then, humans were here cohabitating with these giant Ice Age American lions.
0: Yeah, this kind of reminds me of Masters of the Universe, where He-Man's riding a battle cat. That's like the type exactly. of size we're talking about here.
1: Yeah.
0: See, I'm in Michigan, and just recently there were reportings of cougars in the Upper Peninsula, and they thought pretty much cougars were extinct up there, but they started showing up on these cameras where they set up the trail cams, and they realized, okay, maybe there are some cougars still left in the Upper Peninsula, and the sightings continue to grow and grow. What are the odds you can put some trail cameras out there and try to catch one of these in action?
1: You know, we have been doing that, and we have there is video footage of it. Unfortunately, it's this sort of, you know, blob squatchy kind of thing where it's far away, so you really can't get a good look at it. But there is video evidence of the thing. And it's really interesting to hear that you're from Michigan. As I was researching, like, are there any Native American legends about creatures like this? And it turns out that from your stretch of the woods, there was a Jesuit priest who was out there in the 1600s, and he recorded these tribal stories, these legends of these, they're sort of like, how do I describe it? They're called Meshepeshu, and they are a race of supernatural beings. They're called panther protectors, and they're from the underwater realm. You know, in the spirit world, like if you come from the sky realm or the earth realm or the underwater realm, that's a creature that's got one foot in our world and one foot in the spirit world. Well, what's fascinating about this 17th century Jesuit account is that he described this creature as a black cat, the size of a cow, very powerful, and it has the face of a man. And so there is this sort of interesting connection where, you know, it has some other traits, but, and it lives in the water, you know, and it comes from, and it's a, basically this protector creature. So there is some, this weird connection there that there may be, some legendary status to this that may be explaining some of what people are seeing.
0: Well, if people wanted to look you guys up online or maybe report something to you, what's a good website for that?
1: That's margiesoutdoorstore.com. And that's the best place to file a report and see some images and things like that. Also, you know, we're on Facebook and Instagram and YouTube. And I just put out a new video on the size of the cat where you can see the skulls compared to some other things. So
0: that's great. margiesoutdoorstore.com. And you can also see some of the photos we have posted right now at coasttocoastam.com. James Shubsky is our guest, and we're going to keep talking about the Klickitat ape cat and maybe what can be done with that. I'm curious, too, some of the other sightings and things that have been reported. There's hundreds of them coming in. This is Coast to Coast AM. Don't go anywhere.

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1: And I wanted to talk to you anyway about the UFO reports, what you think of them.
2: The best thing about it is it's really exciting. We got complete vindication because basically what happened was is the government admitted that we don't know what these spots, these objects, these bright lights are, but basically you can help the government because the thing we're finding out is government's not that bright and they need our help. So that's where Coast to Coast AM comes in and George Norrie comes in. Because you're going to have people on here that will give the government investigators an idea where to look, how to look, and what to look for. So it really does a lot of validation of the history of this show, and this is a huge step forward to getting to the truth, because for the first time we have the U.S. government admitting that there's something to this, really admitting there's something to this, and that's a big step for all of us.
3: Hi, I'm Ty Pennington, and this is another one of Ty's tips. Looking for a quick way to redo a room this weekend without having to spend too much cash? Well, if you're a regular listener, you know what I'm about to say next. Paint. Oh yeah, it's easy, cheap, and effective. But don't just stop there. Even if the window you have in the room is small, changing out the window treatment can make a huge difference. And with inexpensive window panels available all over the place, you'll probably find something you can work with. But don't stop at the fabric. The rod can be the piece de la resistance of your new room. Tree limbs in the garden theme room. Hockey sticks for the sports buff. Fishing poles for dad's library. The ideas are endless. Just use your imagination. All it needs to be is long and lean. Or thin and whatever. Like, try supermodels. Yeah, just staple those things up above the window. That'll look awesome.
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4: 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Are these things real or a bass hallucination? And a veteran homicide detective turns his skills toward animal mutilation cases. Sunday.
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1: We really are everywhere, and it's amazing how far-reaching these stories can go. As you'll hear from our guest, James Shubsky, who received more than 450 reports regarding some weird things that have been witnessed near Margie's outdoor store in the Columbia River Gorge. He took it over about 5 years ago. And I want to hear more about these stories. And the Klickitat ape cat is a real fascinating one because there's some history behind it, too. And I like the research that James has put into it. We'll take some of your calls next hour if you want to talk to him about that, maybe some things that you've seen that are unexplainable. And what I like also about this is since James fields a lot of reports of strange things, maybe some things that you have seen or experienced you can bring up and he can tell you if he's seen it out there or have heard reports of it. That can always be an easy way to maybe do some of your own research that way. So we'll take your calls and your emails too, by the way. Ryan Recker at coasttocoastam.com. But I just have so much more I want to get with James coming up after the break. Which, by the way, you should become an insider if you're not already. I have the app right on my phone. I log in and I can listen to previous episodes. I can download them. I can go back into the archive. I can search for certain topics. I can go into the vault and hear Art Bell stuff. I can look at recent shows from George Nori and get the recaps. I can even look at the bumper music if I want to do that. So people email me and they say, hey, what was that song you just played? You can get that right on the, if you're a Coast Insider, you can get it. You can go to coasttocoastam.com into the show page and look at the bumper music there. You don't have to be an insider for that. But there's just so much more you can get if you have the app and you're an insider. Find out more. Coasttocoastam.com is how you do it. James Shubsky is going to continue our conversation, our interview with him in margiesoutdoorstore.com. We do have a picture of this Klickitat ape cat, a rendition of it, if you want to see kind of what people are talking about. 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We'll be right back. Don't go anywhere.
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3: I coughed, and I coughed until I choked 24 hours a day. I couldn't even walk across my floor without literally coughing until I was gassed. So I saw three different pulmonologists, and they could do nothing. Someone had mentioned to me about a product that President Reagan had taken. I ordered it within 1 week. 1 week. My coughing had stopped.

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0: And welcome back to Coast AM. I'm Ryan Recker. 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You can find some of the ways to report things you may see in his neck of the woods. James Shubsky, 450 reports. You've been featured on documentaries, podcasts, TV shows, things like that. Click-a-tat, ape cat is what you call it. I like that you have gone back and done some research, tried to find perhaps what you were witnessing, what you were seeing. Have there been any reports of it attacking humans, any witnessing of that nature?
1: No, there have been no reports of it attacking humans. And so we have no reports of it being hostile towards people. Of course, when you see a giant black cat, it's a terrifying experience. But that's a little bit misleading because there are a number of people who go missing out here. And, you know, I think that if you were attacked by a cat like that, you'd have no chance of making it. Yeah, for the most part, people say that the creatures seem unafraid of humans and they don't seem aggressive, you know, in the reports that we do have. And, that is one of the ones that it's hard to say.
0: Yeah. Well, you have all these different reports. Eerie things happen in that area. And, you know, I'm guessing people get frightened quite frequently. You get reports from outside the area. I know that, you know, with the advent of the internet and you have ways to, you know, talk to people outside of your direct region. In this case, the Columbia River Gorge. Do you get people messaging you from outside of your region reporting things, or is it just centralized where you're at?
1: We do, you know, I've been on a number of different podcasts and things like that, and we're always happy to talk to people. I have found, I mean, when you think about it, with close to 450 reports, that's like a new Scooby-Doo mystery walking through our door every week. And there is so much going on out here that I've had to sort of focus my energy on, the reports that we're getting in our own backyard. And so I'm aware of a lot of things that are going on out there. And I've chatted with numerous folks who've had really unusual experiences. And, you know, I'd like to sort of, see how those puzzle pieces fit together with what people are experiencing here. But as I'm sure you know, it's just an unbelievable amount of strange stuff that goes on in the world. And if I were to try to track it all, it would be overwhelming. And so having this focused area has really helped me with my research.
0: What about not necessarily creatures on the ground, but have you seen UFOs, anything like that reported in the region?
1: Yeah. In fact, Washington State is got the highest number of UFO reports per capita in the country. And we were part of the Kenneth Arnold original UFO sighting way back in 1947. And that happened right in our backyard. Like that was a part of those craft flew from Mount Rainier to Mount Adams, which is just, you know, 25 miles north of my store. And so we do get a lot of reports out here. We have number of different kinds of UFOs and UAPs. One of the most common are these glowing orbs. And I've seen these with my naked eye.

0: We've had scores and scores of reports of them. I've even taken a picture of one out here about, well, probably 4 miles west of the store. And it's a blue glowing orb, clearly not. We've had some of the documentarian people come out and look at it, photographic experts. It's not a lens flare. It's not swamp gas. It's definitely some kind of phenomenon. We also get reports of triangular-shaped UFOs, the big triangular-shaped ones. And oftentimes they appear to be cloaked and very, very large, flying low and slow through the gorge. We've had some reports of craft flying above the river, people observing them from the highway on the side of the river, and then diving into the river, and they can still see the lights underwater. We've had pictures of tic-tac-shaped UFOs. We've had pictures of these incredibly bright, almost rectangular-shaped objects that persist in the sky in the same area for over 4 or 5 hours in the same location without moving. So there's just a vast, vast array. And I'm just really sort of scratching the surface on the types of UFO, UAP type of phenomenon that gets reported in the store.
1: I mean, even if you go to your website, I see there's a paranormal tab and ways to file the reports, but, you know, some certain hot spots, things like that. Do people travel specifically to try to find these things in your region? Are they looking at your website and they're planning their trips around trying to find, let's say, a Bigfoot or an ape cat?
0: Yeah, absolutely. We get people from all over the world. And oftentimes, folks from the Bigfoot Research Organization will mount expeditions in the area, and they'll have me come out to speak to the groups that come out for that. We are also, you know, just up the road from us is the ESETI Ranch. So that's the Enlightened Contact with Extraterrestrial Intelligence, run by James Gilliland. And he has folks come out to his place. He's had people come out for decades, and they watch UFOs fly around Mount Adams. With an astonishing amount of, you know, positive, sightings, and everything from small lights to actual craft. They've seen things land out there. And one of the most fascinating stories is they have taken pictures of this sort of pyramid shaped, they believe it's a portal that's on the sort of the slopes of Mount Adams. And, I have some friends who are remote viewers, who are friends of the store, and they've told me that when they look at this thing, or they have their students look at it, or other professional remote viewers, that it seems to be a portal to some type of higher dimension. And the UFOs that are spotted around it are almost like angelic guardians of this thing. And so, yeah, the question was, do people come from to the gorge just for this phenomenon? And the answer is absolutely yes. We get, you know, people coming in from all over the world into our store asking us questions and wanting to know where the hotspots are. And we typically try to point them in the direction of their interest of where that phenomenon is happening in our area.
1: Yeah. You said you've ran advertisements, you know, when you're trying to solicit people to send in their stories, things like that. Is this good for business, or do you find that some people are turned off by this? They don't like the idea, you know, of these things being out there in nature. It scares them away.
0: You know, that's a great question. We have won. There's a Best of the Gorge contest out here where people vote for their favorite businesses. And we have won over 20 Best of the Gorge awards. And we are incredibly well-loved within the community. And, you know, when I first started it, I got a lot of flack, and you know, people told me that I was a charlatan and I was just out to make money. I'll be honest with you. There's not a ton of money in this. We do it because we love it. We do it because there's sure. You know, we have a passion for it. And the reason why I'm on your show tonight, you know, I don't expect people to fly in from around the world to come to my little store in the gorge. But it is a paranormal hotspot out here, and I'm trying to raise awareness about that. And I would love to see more people who are interested come out here. It's great to have the Bigfoot Research Organization folks out here. Some of the MUFON people come out here. And this place deserves more study. You know, my store isn't huge. The town that it's located in has a population of 750. And so it's, but we way over index. Like, there are so many reports out here. And you know, I can't tell you whether this pyramid portal on Mount Adams is real or not. You know, I don't have any direct personal experience with it. I do believe the people who are talking to me are very serious and earnest, and I don't think that they're pulling my leg or, you know, they're trying to make money with it. But this place seems to be a crossroads where so many different things show up. And, you know, of course, you know, I can talk about Bigfoot and UFOs and even this ape cat, but we have all kinds of one-off cryptids. My own daughter saw a yellow 4-foot-long snake with pink frills on the side of its head. And, you know, we get reports of strange one-off cryptids all the time. And it's kind of, they don't, it's hard to tell stories about them. You know, people pay attention when you say Bigfoot. But when you talk about a frilled snake, you know, you don't get the same kind of interest. But there's absolutely something strange out here. And the number of UFO reports, UAP reports, they're sometimes for the locals, it's just so common, like it's not even a big deal to them anymore. And we often will see U.S. military aircraft chasing some of these phenomena in the sky. And the people who have views of Mount Adams see it all the time. It's just an everyday kind of occurrence.
1: I was going to ask about the Black Hawk helicopters, if you see them often. And then there it is. You do get military aircraft in the region. And that could tip you off that something is going down when you see that happening. Mm-hmm. But going back to this portal thing, are you alluding or showing some sort of correlation between the portal and these cryptids? Do you think that perhaps that is the point where some of these are coming from, or do you think it's unrelated?
0: I have a sense. So this is, the gorge is one of the most unique electromagnetic environments in the world. We have this crazy apocalyptic geologic history where there was huge lava flows out here. And then some of your listeners may have heard of the Younger Dryas floods, these ice age floods. The biggest floods ever known to man occurred here where my store is located. 15,000 years ago, those floods were 800 feet deep and rushing at 60 to 70 miles an hour, absolutely obliterating everything in their path. But so we do have this weird electromagnetic environment. It's a long story. I won't go into it. But and it turns out that when you look at the work of guys like Michael Persinger, Dr. Michael Persinger up at Laurentide University, he was the guy who created the God helmet. Basically, it's this helmet where he was manipulating magnetic fields around people's brains to see what would happen. And many of them reported paranormal experiences. Oftentimes it was a sensed presence, and his studies are well known. A few of his respondents, while under the influence of these magnetic fields, reported seeing God. So this thing became known in the media as the God helmet. But he could do things like turn fear on and off like a switch. So by manipulating these magnetic fields around brains, people were reporting what is commonly referred to as a paranormal experience. It works because our brains have magnetite crystals in them. This is a fact well known to science. They're housed in these sheath-like structures called magnetosomes that lay alongside brain cells in like the hippocampus and temporal lobes. And when they encounter unique electromagnetic environments, they torque and they exert a physical influence on the brain. The brain cells. This is how animals that navigate long distances, it's how their magnetosense physically works. Humans have these same structures in our brains. There's also structures in our eyes called cryptochromes, which are responsive to electromagnetic fluctuations. Birds like pigeons actually see electromagnetic fields by activating these cryptochromes in their retinas. Humans have them too. It's just we're not as aware of them. What I think is happening is when people come to the gorge, they're encountering these unique electromagnetic signals, and it's influencing their perception. Now, we have footprints and hair samples and photographs and co-witnessed events. So you can't say that these are hallucinations because you wouldn't get that kind of physical evidence. What I think is happening is just like right now, all your listeners are listening to radio. And imagine if every time you got into your car, your radio was tuned to a country music station, and you didn't know that you could change the station. You would think that reality was always accompanied by country music. And then if one day someone came in and slightly adjusted your electromagnetic tuner, instead of hearing country music, you might hear rock and roll or classical music or talk radio. And so it's not that you're seeing things that aren't there. Those signals are always present in the environment. It's just that you weren't tuned to perceive them. And so I think people come out here to the gorge, they encounter these unique electromagnetic environments, and their tuners get adjusted, and they are now able to perceive things they don't normally perceive.
1: When you say tuner, so when we think about the way, you know, radio works, there's different modulations and frequency to kind of get different signals into your radio. It could tune it in, and you can listen to different formats of, you know, what's in the public airwaves there. Do you think there could be other things going on that may be dilating time and space? So there could be, it could be more than just trying to fine tune things. Maybe there's certain receptors that could be stimulated in a way that you can see things differently. But do you think there could be more to it? There could be certain dilations going on in this area too.
0: Absolutely. In fact, I've had I was exploring one of the lava beds around here, called Broke Leg Burrows, and I had a time-space displacement experience, you know, and as a seasoned land navigator that's been trained, you know, in life and death situations, I'm a very, very skilled land navigator, and I do not get lost in the woods. And I had an experience where I got turned around, and 2 hours passed when, you know, I shouldn't have been more than 15 minutes. And, I was placed in a place different from where I should have been. And it was like the sensation of waking up from a dream. And we've had mm-hmm. other reports of this where people have this time and space displacement experience. And so there's definitely, like you asked, was there more to it than just having different perceptions? I absolutely think so. And I've had some firsthand experiences with that as well that, wow, really threw me for a loop. But, and I'm still trying to make sense of it.
1: Well, I bet there's probably a lot of things in this world we're still trying to make sense of. And, you know, we try to gather what we can and come to our different conclusions. Are you ready to take some calls from listeners next hour? Maybe they can share some of their experiences, and maybe you can chime in if you've ever experienced it yourself. We can do that next hour.
0: I'd love to.
1: Okay. Margie'sOutdoorStore.com. And at the start of the interview, we talked about the Klickitat ape cat and some ideas of what that may be. If you want to see a picture of that, they shared it on coasttocoastam.com. Right there on the homepage, you can kind of get an idea of what we were talking about. And that may come up again in the next hour when we take your calls. If you want to email me with your questions, RyanRecker@coasttocoastam.com is the best way to do it. James Shubsky is our guest. 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You can find some of the different reporting and things that they've seen out that way, or maybe report things yourself if you've taken a trip up to the Great Northwest. I'm Ryan Recker. This is Coast to Coast AM.

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6: Trade war. I'm Angelo Bavaro. Fox News Canada has set retaliatory tariffs after trade talks with the U.S. collapsed.
7: The U.S. has announced it will have a 50% tariff on as many as $20 billion worth of Canadian products after these negotiations failed. And then Canada, in response, is imposing these retaliatory tariffs that the Canadian Prime Minister says will begin on September 8th.
8: We were willing to drop our remaining retaliatory tariffs on strategic sectors, particularly steel, aluminum, and autos, if the United States substantially lowered theirs to levels that made it economic for Canadian companies to export to the United States.
7: Now, Carney said that he called off the negotiations, then Canada could not agree to the U.S.'s new terms.
6: Fox's Alex Hogan. Will a foreign policy flub during last week's debate cost the late Lindsey Graham's sister her chance to run for a full six-year term? Fox's Jessica Rosenthal reports with South Carolina Senate Republican primary runoff coming up on Tuesday.
9: Last week, during a Senate primary debate between South Carolina Senator Darlene Graham and Congressman Ralph Norman, the two top vote-getters in this month's primary, Graham was asked about how important Taiwan and the South China Sea were to national security.
10: I'm just going to be honest here. I'm not on national security that I'm not that informed on national security, so, but I do support the military.
9: Norman said after the debate, we can't afford a grace period for on-the-job training while China buys up American farmland near military installations and sends spy balloons over the country. Graham beat Norman by 8 points in the primary earlier this month, but neither got more than 50%, forcing them both into a runoff. Jessica Rosenthal, Fox News.
6: Tropical storm Moki is approaching Hawaii and could bring potentially heavy rain and strong winds into Sunday. 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
6: President Trump is pushing to meet with North Korean Supreme Leader Kim Jong-un after scaling back training exercises with South Korea.
18: The Pentagon confirmed Wednesday the annual U.S.-South Korea military exercises will end 6 days early. The president has called the exercises costly and cited his personal relationship with Kim Jong-un.
19: The fact that I get along with him, that's a good thing, not a bad thing. He has 57 very powerful nuclear weapons.
18: The president also linked his decision to South Korea's refusal to support the U.S. effort against Iran. North Korea said Wednesday it still sees the scaled-back drills as a provocation and denied any contact between Trump and Kim.
6: Fox's Rich Hetson. A new move to lower prices.
20: Tariffs on imported beef will be suspended for the next 3 months. President Trump made the announcement Friday on his Truth Social platform. The 90-day suspension, according to the president, is to help lower the cost of beef to American consumers. And as part of an agreement with importers, the beef will be sold at 25% below market price. The order covers 300,000 pounds of imported beef. The president insists it will provide relief to families while still giving the American cattle industry chances to grow herds to eventually produce more domestic beef. Eben Brown, Fox News.
6: The Freedom 250 Grand Prix is set to take over Washington, D.C. on Sunday. Transportation Secretary Sean Duffy on Fox News Live.
22: When Roger Penske called the president, Roger Penske is a legend. When Roger called the president and the president's like, hell yes, we are in, we're going to do it. And the rest is history. We had an executive order and it brought us to this amazing day that we're going to celebrate America's 250th birthday.
6: That event is expected to attract 140,000 people. A Texas judge denying the Carmelo Anthony's request for a new trial. Anthony was convicted in the deadly stabbing of another teen, Austin Metcalf, at a track meet. I'm Angelo Bavaro, and this is Fox News.
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1: And this would be a good time for you to call in if you want to talk about strange things you may have seen in the wilderness. Joining us this hour to answer your questions or comments or just talk about things you may have experienced, James Shubsky, MargiesOutdoorStore.com. You could find some of the different reportings there, but they've received over 450 reports plus scores of different things that have been documented in the Great Northwest. And if you want to find them at the Columbia River Gorge, that's where you'll see a lot of these different sightings. And it ranges from the Klickitat ape cat to Bigfoot to UFOs to portals. There's a lot that just happens in that region, and it's all centralized over there. What is it about that region? Maybe you're from the Northwest. You're from that Oregon, Washington area, and you've experienced some things too. Give us a call. I would love to hear it. If you want to email me some of your questions, I'm already getting some of them coming in, like Lynn, who emailed a good question. Go ahead and do that. Ryan Recker at coasttocoastam.com. We'll continue with our guest and your questions next. James Shubsky is our guest on Coast to Coast AM.
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0: And welcome back to Coast AM. I'm Ryan Recker. 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Our guest this hour is James Shubsky. You may have possibly seen him maybe on a podcast or a documentary TV show, well documented up in the Northwest, in particular this area, the Columbia River Gorge, and some of the strange things that happen there. James, are you ready to take some questions from listeners?
1: Absolutely.
0: All right, let's go west of the Rockies to Washington State. Jane is calling in. You're on Coast to Coast AM. Go ahead, Jane.
2: Okay, thank you. Yes, when I was a toddler, very young, only about 2 years old, I had a visitor in my bedroom. I was living in Seattle, Washington, with my parents. TV hadn't quite been invented yet. We didn't have any pets. And this little brownie peeked around the door and looked at me. And I sat up in my bed and looked at him. And he scooted across the floor to my crib. Didn't walk. He scooted. And he had a very wide face. He was dressed in rags with like burlap looking material with dirt. He had dirt. It was like he came out of the ground. He had dirt clinging on to the material. And he looked very old to me. He had wrinkled skin, like brown skin that was wrinkled like a paper bag. And he talked and talked and talked, and I just sat there and listened, but I couldn't understand what he was saying. And it's kind of a bucket list of mine that I want to go get some regression therapy to see if I can find out what he said.
0: Well, Jane, do you know roughly what year this would have been?
2: Yeah, about 1948.
0: Okay. It sounds like pretty remarkable you can remember being that young and still have recollections of what may have happened. So, James, I know you talked about small humanoids. This sounds like something different, but what does that sound like to you?
1: You know, it's a remarkable tale, and thank you so much for sharing it. And, you know, as I've been investigating things, we have had reports of small humanoids, and the ones that are springing to my mind are they're slightly larger than the one you're describing. But we have a number of petroglyphs out here, so these are rock art, and the Columbia River Gorge is one of the longest inhabited places in North America. It is absolutely certain that people have lived here for more than 10,000 years. And the stories around who created these petroglyphs are that they're small people, no more than 12 inches tall. It's said that they wore clothing made from rabbit's fur, woven rabbit's fur, and they come from the earth. And so the thing that you experienced is something which has a very long tradition within human history. And so I encourage you to, I'm actually very proud of you for having not dismissed it, for acknowledging the reality of your experience. And just know, I mean, I don't have anything precisely that's been reported to me, but I do know from the ethnographies and the deep history research that I've done, that your experience is a common part of the human experience that dates back, you know, well over 40,000 years. And so thank you for sharing. And I do hope that you're able to figure out what was said to you. Oftentimes.
0: Yeah, real quick. I was going to say, Jane, are you still there?
2: Yes, I am.
0: Okay. Well, just real quick before you share that point, James, sorry, but you mentioned this little creature was wearing burlap sack. Was it like wearing it like clothing?
2: Yes, he had clothes on that looked like burlap, brown. It was brown in color, and he had a hood over his head. I couldn't see what his hair looked like or if he even had hair. And he looked very ancient to me, you know, and it wasn't a dream. It was real. It really happened.
0: Yeah.
2: And it was so vivid that I just never forgot it.
0: Yeah, and that was one other point I wanted to bring up while Jane was still there, James. So the clothes aspect of it, normally when we see things like this depicted, small humanoids, aliens, whatever, they're not wearing clothes. You don't see a Bigfoot wearing shorts, you know, when it comes to, like, eyewitness depictions of it. You ever hear reports of that? They're wearing clothes?
1: Yeah, like I said, in these tribal traditional tales, wearing clothes is a core part of that small human, or the little people is what they call them out here in the Northwest. But they do wear clothes, and they have their own culture, and I think the belief out here is that they come from the underground realm. And so this notion, your intuition, even as a 2-year-old child, was in alignment with what tribal traditions have been talking about for literally thousands and thousands of years.
0: Wow. Okay. I stepped over your point that you're trying to make there, and you were praising her for not only remembering, but also reporting it and not giving up over all these years, which is an important thing too, because considering that this happened in the 1940s, a lot of years have been separated from that moment.
1: Yeah. And, you know, it's amazing because so many people, they think that their lives are dull and boring and they just go to work and, you know, nothing is really happening. And yet when something extraordinary happens, they oftentimes will normalize it and, you know, sort of say, oh, that really didn't happen, or they'll explain it away in another, you know, by a more mundane means. And it took me a long time with this reporting program to put my ego aside, because oftentimes when you deny someone else's experience or your own experience, it's because you don't want to seem like a fool. You don't want to seem like you're gullible or you've fallen for something which is couldn't be real. And what I've learned after talking to well over 450 people is that when you give yourself a little bit of space to entertain the notion that what happened may have been real, I have found that the world becomes a much more wondrous place, a much more beautiful place. And also you, once you get one report, you begin to see patterns, and more people have similar reports, and that what you thought was just an isolated experience for yourself actually has happened to more and more people. And, you know, for me, that's one of the biggest joys of this whole project, is being able to help people make sense of their experiences and you sort of show them the ways in which other people have experienced similar things.
0: Right. Okay. Let's go east of the Rockies, and Melissa is in South Carolina. Melissa, you're on Coast to Coast AM. Go ahead.
3: Hello. Thank you. Fun show. Ryan, you're a wonderful host. It's always fun to listen to you.
0: Having a good time. Thank you.
3: This is a really interesting show, and I had to call. I had an experience that wasn't on a spiritual level or anything like that. It was totally real. My parents lived in Winter Haven, Florida, so I'm talking about the exact opposite, as far away from you as I can get.
1: Uh-huh.
3: I would go visit them, and they lived in one of the retiree communities, and they were bordering in Winter Haven on a forest reserve, because they were protecting the Florida Panthers. They were endangered, and they were trying to build back the population. So every time I would go down there, I was hoping to see one, and I never did. And like maybe 3 or 4 years into it, my mom and I were driving, I think it was Highway 17 to Kissimmee, Haines City, kind of north of Winter Haven, and getting ready to get to this big intersection where it was a real busy road with commercial buildings on the four corners. And we were up maybe 8 feet above the road, and there was a culvert down below, just kind of scrubby root trees and things like that. And there was a culvert with a circular concrete area ready to go under the road. And I said, Mom, I see a Florida panther. And
1: oh, how cool.
3: I said, it's like 5 or 6 feet long. Its tail is just as long. It's dark black. And she said, Florida panthers are tan. What did I see?
1: You know, of course, as I researched the black cats out here, I've heard that there are reports of panthers all across the country. And back when America was being first settled, reports of black panthers were very common. And for whatever reason, modern science refuses to acknowledge their existence. It's very likely that you did see a black cat. So this would probably be something related to a jaguar. And so, yeah, it is, don't doubt yourself. I would say that if you believe that you saw a black cat, it's very possible that you did. Your mom is correct. Cougars or North American mountain lions do have tan fur, and that is what science recognizes. Science also refused to recognize the existence of Komodo dragons. They thought they were the fantasies of ignorant fishermen until they actually went out to the islands in Indonesia and saw them. Same thing with gorillas, those big gorillas in Africa. They were reported for over 2,000 years before science finally recognized them as being real. And so I would say that you very likely saw one of the North American black panthers, and that the first settlers saw when they first came here.
0: Cool. Well, that's kind of neat. Be able to check those things out in person. Thank you very much for the call. Let me get a couple of email questions here that are kind of interesting. One person emailed in. They said, Eric from Brandon, Oregon, great show, been listening a long time, Pacific Northwest, a lot of Sasquatch sightings on the Oregon side of the gorge over the decades. Ask James if this ape cat has been seen on the Oregon side of the gorge also. So that was from
1: absolutely.
0: Brandon, yeah.
1: Yeah, so the question, has the ape cat been seen on the Oregon side? Yes, in fact, one of the patrol officers from the Skamania County Sheriff's Department hunts in the Deschutes River area, which is sort of the eastern half of the gorge. And I was sharing with the Sheriff's Department my maps and showing them where some of the locations were. And they said, oh my gosh, yeah, I saw one. And right where I had an ape cat sighting is where his hunting grounds were, where he saw it as well. So we've seen them all along the Columbia River banks. We've had them reported in the town of Mosier, near the town of Hood River, and around the town of the Dalles, which was the end of the Oregon Trail.
0: Yeah. Going back to the protections that Bigfoot will have in that area, I think you said on the Oregon side they're protected. So what does that mean exactly? Is that just kind of one of those gimmicky things to, you know, get people to pay attention to it, or do they believe that if a Bigfoot is found in that region, it's almost a certainty if someone would shoot it, so they want to try to preserve it in the sense that they're almost acknowledging that they're real there?
1: Yeah. So to answer that question, it's very real. So the whole county is considered a Sasquatch sanctuary. And the original legislation said that if you shoot and kill a Bigfoot creature in Skamania County, you'll be charged with manslaughter and all of the, criminal, penalties that go along with that, including, I think, up to 5 years in jail and a $50,000 fine. So it's deadly serious out here. And it came about, I think, for two reasons. You know, one was they wanted to protect the Sasquatch that were out here. You know, just about everybody who we met when we first came down here, my wife and I were kind of bewildered. But everyone who's had family here for more than one generation, somebody in their family, if not they themselves, has seen a Sasquatch, encountered one in some way, whether it's, you know, footprints or vocalizations or actual a visual sighting of them. And to the people out here, these creatures are very real. The Native Americans who live out here, they think it's silly that white folks doubt the existence of Bigfoot. People have come into the store and they've said, yeah, we have basically treaties with the forest people about certain berry picking areas and mushroom gathering areas and fishing areas. And so, it's a very real phenomenon to the people who live here. And it sounds so alien. Like when you've spent your whole life being told Bigfoot is a myth, to encounter an entire culture of people who, to them, it's a very real thing. And so so the first thing is, let's protect the Sasquatch. These are, you know, intelligent to the Native Americans. They're basically their neighbors. And then the other thing is that it's extremely dangerous to have people running around coming into our county with high-powered rifles and shooting at things that look like humans. And so there's a clear public safety issue involved as well.
0: Yeah, I would understand that side of it. So another question came in from John in Charlotte, North Carolina. Said, please ask James, since everyone now has 4K HD cameras with their phone, why don't we see more clear photos of these things?
1: You know, that's a good question. I don't know how much time he spent in the wilderness. Just the other day, I had an elk herd in my yard. And elk are enormous creatures, right? They are, some of them can be, you know, 8 to 9 to 10 feet long. They weigh, you know, up to 1,100 pounds. And they're basically the size of a horse. And when they are in the woods, just, you know, two or three trees in, you can barely make them out. So there's one part of it, like a lot of people don't understand how hard it is to take pictures of animals in the wilderness, especially in a wooded area. You know, I've been, you know, 20 feet away from black bear and try to take a picture of it, and it doesn't come out well. I know that sounds like an excuse. That's not the end of the story, but there are physical limitations in terms of just taking pictures of creatures in the forest. But also, I think that particularly the Sasquatch may be able to manipulate these electromagnetic fields. Kind of a long story as to why I think that. And influence some photography. But there are some very good pictures of Sasquatch out there. And I don't think it's the evidence. I think it's the audience that has a problem with a lot of what's being shown out there.
0: All right. We might have to ask you about why you think Bigfoot can manipulate these electromagnetic fields after the break. But I do want to get some more callers lined up. So give us a call now if you have a question or comment for James Shubsky. He is someone that runs the Margie's Outdoor Store. You can find them online, the Columbia River Gorge in that region. That's a hot spot for a lot of weird and strange things. He does his best to try to explain them. Feel free to share your experiences with us here on Coast to Coast AM. Don't go anywhere.

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1: And I wanted to talk to you anyway about the UFO reports, what you think of them.
2: The best thing about it is it's really exciting. We got complete vindication because basically what happened was is the government admitted that we don't know what these spots, these objects, these bright lights are, but basically you can help the government because the thing we're finding out is government's not that bright and they need our help. So that's where Coast to Coast AM comes in and George Norrie comes in. Because you're going to have people on here that will give the government investigators an idea where to look, how to look, and what to look for. So it really does a lot of validation of the history of this show, and this is a huge step forward to getting to the truth because for the first time we have the U.S. government admitting that there's something to this, really admitting there's something to this, and that's the big step for all of us.
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4: 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Are these things real or a bass hallucination? And a veteran homicide detective turns his skills toward animal mutilation cases. Sunday.
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6: I was toting my pack along the dusty Winnemucca Road when along came a semi with a high-end canvas-covered load. If you're going to Winnemucca Mac with me, you can ride. And so I climbed into the cab and then I settled down inside. He asked me if I'd seen a road with so much dust and sand, and I said, listen.

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1: A lot of weird stuff out there. If you've traveled, you may have seen some things, but if you're at Pacific Northwest, then you may have seen some very strange things like the Klickitat ape cat, just like James Shubsky has described here. You can find a picture at coasttocoastam.com. He launched a paranormal reporting program at his store, the Margie's Outdoor Store, so maybe you've seen some things there, maybe you've reported, or maybe you want to share. You can report through the radio here by calling in, kind of an informal reporting, but what have you seen? Give us a call. James Shubsky will be here to give his insights, things that he's heard. And when he's taken as many reports as he has, he may be able to relate it to something he's experienced himself. So feel free to give us a call now. We'll take some more of those coming up. By the way, paranormaldate.com, if you're looking for someone to hang out with that likes these type of things, not everyone does. You know, some people easily dismiss it. Some people are looking for this type of connection where they can share this in common, where they don't have to feel like they're going to be shamed. And that was kind of the idea, I guess, of Margie's Outdoor Store. You need to be able to report these things with an open mind. And boy, did they come in. And you know what? The more you hear about it, the more convinced you become that it's out there. But some people, they don't want to be convinced. You know, that may not be for them. But if you're looking for someone that enjoys this type of stuff, paranormaldate.com. That might be a good place to start. We have a link on our website as well. All right. James Shubsky, our guest. We'll continue with him after the break. I'm Ryan Recker. Feel free to email me, ryanrecker@coasttocoastam.com. Don't go anywhere.
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0: And welcome back to Coast AM. I'm Ryan Recker, and our guest here for the next 20 minutes or so, if you want to call in and talk about some of the strange things you've seen, James Shubsky is part of MargiesOutdoorStore.com. I like that you implement Bigfoot right in your logo. I think that was a good choice. I had one person email me, and they said, what kind of stuff do you sell at your store? Is it mostly Sasquatch key rings and things? James,
1: the best
0: there we go.
1: Yeah.
0: Sorry. I missed the first part of that sentence there. But what kind of things do you sell at your store?
1: We have won Best Outdoor Outfitter in the Gorge 3 years. And so we sell outdoor equipment. Like if you are going out on an adventure, you know, whether it be, you know, camping stove fuel or, you know, those type of things, bear spray, that kind of stuff. So we have a full range of that kind of thing. But we also have a lot of other fun stuff. Of course, we do have some Sasquatch stuff, you know, and t-shirts and things like that. But we also have, you know, a collection of tarot cards, and we sell a lot of rock crystals, and it's a very eclectic place. We say it's one of the most unusual stores in the world. And, because we've got a paranormal reporting program and we've got, the outdoor adventure gear, we also have a thing called the Heroes Chamber. And, based on some of my previous professional work, I used to work for Wizards of the Coast, the company makes Dungeons and Dragons and Magic the Gathering.
0: Sure. Yeah.
1: And, you know, I've done licensing deals with Star Wars and stuff like that. So we have, you know, some fun props from the Lord of the Rings movies and, you know, Indiana Jones and, stuff like that. And so it's, like I said, we call it the most unusual store in the world. It's wonderfully weird. And so outdoor adventure gear and, lots of other fun stuff.
0: Wizards of the Coast, very interesting company to have on your resume. You ready to take some more calls from listeners?
1: I'd be delighted to.
0: And I know I might be mispronouncing this name. From southern New Jersey, east of the Rockies, is it Helene? Is that, or is it Helen? I apologize.
2: Thank you for having me, gentlemen. I'm calling from South Jersey, and my experiences happened in my own little home, which is located on a beautiful little cul-de-sac away from the city. And I have one experience of a UFO, which I think I could explain. And I had a haunting, which remains a mystery. Very quickly, I am 35 miles southwest of McGuire Air Force Base. Mm-hmm. But one Saturday night, I'm sitting in my backyard, and I see a bright green light in the sky. It's perfectly round. And it's moving in a diagonal direction. And then about 11 seconds when it starts to disappear behind another diagonal line, which is invisible. Long story short, I know an Air Force captain, and I call him. And sure enough, he tells me that the Air Force is doing experiments with invisibility. The interesting thing is that it was so perfectly flat that I could not determine its size or proximity. Second story very quickly. I had a contractor over to put siding on my home. We had to measure my home. I took my device outside. It was a warm day. And nothing ever happens on my five home cul-de-sac. So I leave the door ajar. Even though I came from the city,

0: and I was in the habit of always locking up. We needed only about 8 minutes to measure my house and then put the data into his phone. So I left the door ajar, even though I have a deadbolt, which you can only operate from the inside. I live alone. There's also a key that I use. I didn't have the alarm set. So the door is ajar. We do what we have to do, and we come back to the front door. Well, the deadbolt is on. How did that happen?
1: Oh, wow.
2: Okay.
0: So I run to the back window of my sunroom around the back, open it up, climb in, get the contractor in. We run to the front door, which is now wide open. And I think I have a burglar. My thumb is on 911. I run through the house very quickly. My doors were never moved. My valuables are exactly where I put them. No one was in my home.
2: Okay, I was going to give James a chance to respond to that. All right.
0: I'm sorry.
2: I was going to say, James, you know all the details. Oh, we got it. I mean, that's fascinating, because when I hear about these stories, it's always finding these things out in the wilderness. But James, is it possible that someone could rummage through a home? Like, could there be a cryptid or something like that that comes to mind that is known to, you know, actually go through a door? Because most of this stuff happens in the wilderness, from what I understand.
1: Well, you know, we have had quite a few ghost reports as well in the store. We take any kind of strange phenomenon we're interested in hearing about. And, you know, her story reminds me, there is an old courthouse in the Dalles, Oregon, which is, you know, within the gorge. And it was the site of the last public hanging in Oregon. So this is a well-known haunted area. What's similar is that it's now been turned into a restaurant, and the people who work there report doors being locked and unlocked unexpectedly, alarms going off, they attribute it to poltergeist activity, so ghost activity. There's another building that is now the community college, and that used to be a tuberculosis ward back in the 1920s. That is another place where we hear stories about people will go into the elevator. They'll try to go to the third floor. They'll instead get taken to the basement where the morgue, the refrigerated morgue was for this tuberculosis hospital. And so the idea that a poltergeist or a ghost may be fiddling with doors is definitely something that we get reported in the store. So I don't think that your idea that it may have been a ghost that did something like that is definitely supported by some of the reports we received.
2: I wanted to touch on a few things that you mentioned. The Air Force Base nearby. Have you ever considered experimentation going on by the government? Some of the explanations for some of these cryptids, perhaps mutations, things like that, that were man-made, and that's what you're seeing in the wild?
1: You know, just upriver from us was the Hanford nuclear site. This was a part of the Manhattan Project. This was the place where they actually built the world's first nuclear reactor and forged the plutonium for the first atomic weapons. And then during the Cold War, it went into overdrive, and it became called the Apocalypse Factory, because they produced enough plutonium for 60,000 nuclear weapons. The reason why that's interesting is that from day one, they had an animal testing program out there, and it is 100% confirmed that they were doing radiation experiments on apex predators, and then those apex predators escaped. Specifically, there were alligators out there, and they had when we listen to the guys who ran these programs, who are now on like oral history interviews done with them, they talk about this animal testing program, which could house 1,000 large animals there at a time. Well, we think that the Klickitat ApeCat may have also been a part of that program. During the 1950s and 60s, the U.S. government started using dolphins to guard some of our most sensitive nuclear sites. And this is particularly the ones along waterways, like the Bangor subbase up here in Washington State, because they were much more effective at finding scuba divers. And so you could train a dolphin to identify somebody. And, you know, basically they had a system where they could have the dolphins capture enemy divers. But that system only works in the salt water, and this Hanford nuclear site is along the Columbia River, which is freshwater. And so if your job was to protect the Hanford nuclear site, you would want to replicate, you'd want to create a sentinel creature that could guard that site. And so you might look at alligators, but you would absolutely look at black jaguars. These are some of the most effective riverine hunters in the world. Jaguars can hold their breath for 15 minutes. They can swim a kilometer in the open ocean. They've got night vision six times better than a human being. And there's quite a bit of evidence, but we believe that they were trying to create a sentinel creature, basically a hybrid jaguar, to guard this nuclear facility. Just like the alligators, these creatures outsmarted the scientists and escaped. And once they escaped, they couldn't recapture them. And so the alligator story is well known to history. And if we extrapolate this, that just a little bit, it's one of the most rational explanations for why we have these very large black cats running around Klickitat County and Skamania County. And why some of them, why a percentage of that population may have some genetic defects in its facial structure.
2: Okay, let's go back to the wild card line, and Dan is trucking through Tennessee. Dan, you're on Coast to Coast AM. Go ahead.
3: Hey, good morning. Yeah, just a quick story. I was driving local at night and around Austin, Texas, and I come around this S-curve in town. You know, it's a suburbia. And there was, I don't know, waist-high grass on the other side of this boulevard. And right there in that grass, I seen this great big black cat head. It must have been, you know, 3 or 4 feet high. The grass was tall is what I'm saying. And I just seen this head poke through the grass. And I'm coming out of this S-curve. Just seen it for a second, but its eyes kind of flashed in my headlights. So I didn't see the body. I didn't see anything but that big old black head.
1: Oh, yeah. Where again were you traveling when you saw that?
3: That was Central Texas, just outside Austin, Texas.
1: Oh, okay. Wow. That's a remarkable story. And yeah, so many of our reports are like that, where it's just a fleeting glimpse of what you've seen. Here in the gorge, people have seen this cat along the side of the road, and one guy said that it was as tall as the hood of his Jeep Rubicon. Oh, we've had other folks say that it leapt across the road in front of them, and its body stretched from the white line through the double yellow to the white line on the other side. So remarkable encounter, and very likely you saw, if not a jaguar, something else. But it seems like these cats are out there.
2: Yeah. It almost sounds like you're talking slang. Those cats are out there. Let's go back to the wild card line, and Sharon is in Erie, Pennsylvania. Sharon, you're on Coast to Coast AM. Go ahead.
4: Hi, good morning. Yeah, my name's Sharon. I'm from Erie, Pennsylvania. In 1955, when I was only 2 years old, I had a real, it wasn't like a vision. I saw this Plains Indian woman, and she was weaving a rug. And, okay, now it's October 2025. I put the Oregon Trail up on my wall. I cut all the states involved out of a huge atlas, road atlas. I take them all together and trace the whole line from Independence, Missouri. Guess where they ended up? Around the Columbia River Gorge.
1: Yep.
4: Yeah. Mm-hmm. It was the remaining survivors from Independence, Missouri, and whoever else they picked up that lived through it. But the Plains Indian woman that I saw in 55, she feeds me this information, and I put that damn wall up. That, you know, that map up on the wall. It goes the whole length of my living room, damn near, you know. It does, you know, and I had to angle it. But she feeds me information. I saw her in 55. I heard a previous listener, you never forget something like that. She saw something in the 40s. You never forget something like that.
1: Yeah.
4: So when I saw her in 55, I ended up writing a poem about her in 79. You know, I never, ever forget her. And
2: yeah.
4: She's telling me, put this map on your wall. I did. You know, I go, okay, fine. I don't remember her telling me, but after I do it, it's like, oh, okay. You know, I just do it. And, yeah, she said,
2: yeah.
4: You know what? You're listening to Coast, and all these people are going, oh, it's government testing sites and blah, blah, blah, right? And I'm sitting here, well, not laughing. I shouldn't laugh at someone else's experience. But it's like all them people from Independence, Missouri, the ones that lived through it, they all ended up
2: yeah.
4: around that Columbia River gorge around
2: That's...
4: that area.
2: Yeah, mm-hmm. Thank you very much, Sharon, for the call, for the sake of time. James, any thoughts on that?
1: Yeah, you know, we have a number of people with those kind of experiences, and it's fascinating because it often happens in childhood when someone's barriers to unusual experiences are lower. As you get older, you start to build up, you know, that ego, and you don't want you're more likely to deny that kind of experience. It's fascinating yeah. to me that these when they're young, you have this experience and you remember it. And that's what we see often with these reports, is that these experiences, which are outside of the norm, are mm-hmm. so unusual and so different that you never forget about them. And it's very often you don't have anyone to talk to about them.
2: Yeah.
1: And that's one of the things that we really work on, is making our place of safe landing zones.
2: Yeah, MargiesOutdoorStore.com. You can see some reports and different things that have been reported there. And James Shubsky, thank you so much for joining us tonight on Coast to Coast. We really appreciate it.
1: It was my true pleasure. Thank you so much for having me.
2: A lot of people to thank. Adam Thompson, Michael Cosio, Dan Galanti, Donna Walker, Tom Danheiser, Gina Salvetti, Sue Trikas, Bill May, Lex Lonehood, Sean Latasseur, my mentor Phil Tower, the legends George Norrie and Art Bell, who make this all possible, and you. I'm not sure the next time I'll be in, hopefully in the next couple of weeks. If you want to email me in between, RyanRecker@coasttocoastam.com. 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
10: Iran facing new sanctions. I'm Deborah Valentine, Fox News. Tensions over the Strait of Hormuz continue as President Trump declares more intense economic sanctions on Iran. Fox's Jonathan Hunt reports from Tel Aviv.
11: Iran's leaders are issuing new statements hinting at what they claim will be a new post-war order in the Gulf, which could leave the U.S. sidelined. Iran's parliamentary speaker, Mohammad Ghalibaf, writing on X, quote, "We've received numerous messages from neighboring countries about shaping new security arrangements and economic cooperation in the region. The United States put the security of every single one of its allies at such risk through bullying and pure disregard for their interests for the sake of Israel." But the president, Masoud Pezeshkian, for instance, said that it might be time to, quote, end the war.
10: Treasury Secretary Scott Bessent is set to release new sanctions against Iran on Monday. A week after Hurricane Lala struck Hawaii's Big Island, Tropical Storm Mokay is on approach, although it's expected to remain south of the Hawaiian Islands. Fox's Jackie Ibanez.
12: Millions are bracing for yet another major storm in Hawaii. Right now, Tropical Storm Mokay is barreling toward the islands from the southeast. While it's not expected to make a direct hit, the storm could still bring heavy rain and strong winds overnight. Hawaii is still reeling after Hurricane Lala brushed by last week, causing at least $40 million in damages.
10: A flood watch and a wind advisory are in effect for Hawaii Island due to predicted rain totals of up to 15 inches. Former Republican Senator Nancy Kassenbaum Baker of Kansas has died at the age of 96. Her son says Baker died on Friday of natural causes. 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
13: 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Just click listen, then swipe right and hear the latest news updates on your time. 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
10: President Donald Trump adding new 50% tariffs on Canada after trade talks collapsed. Fox's Alex Hogan has more from the White House.
17: The U.S. has announced it will have a 50% tariff on as many as $20 billion worth of Canadian products after these negotiations failed. And then Canada, in response, is imposing these retaliatory tariffs that the Canadian Prime Minister says will begin on September 8th.
18: We were willing to drop our remaining retaliatory tariffs on strategic sectors, particularly steel, aluminum, and autos. If the United States substantially lowered theirs to levels that made it economic for Canadian companies to export to the United States.
17: Now, Carney said that he called off the negotiations, then that Canada could not agree to the U.S.'s new terms.
10: On Friday, President Trump claimed that the trade deal was moving along. Will a foreign policy flub during last week's debate cost the late Lindsey Graham's sister her chance to run for a full six-year term? Fox's Jessica Rosenthal reports with South Carolina Senate Republican primary runoff coming up on Tuesday.
19: Last week, during a Senate primary debate between South Carolina Senator Darlene Graham and Congressman Ralph Norman, the two top vote-getters in this month's primary, Graham was asked about how important Taiwan and the South China Sea were to national security.
20: I'm just going to be honest here. I'm not that informed on national security, so but I do support the military.
19: Norman said after the debate, we can't afford a grace period for on-the-job training while China buys up American farmland near military installations and sends spy balloons over the country. Graham beat Norman by 8 points in the primary earlier this month, but neither got more than 50%, forcing them both into a runoff. Jessica Rosenthal, Fox News.
10: A wildfire has spread to nearly 3,000 acres near Lake Tahoe, forcing evacuations in an estimated 1,000 homes. I'm Deborah Valentine. This is Fox News.
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0: from the Great Lakes on the other side of Erie. I'm Ryan Recker, your host tonight on Coast to Coast AM. A lot to get to on the show, including our first guest, Carlos Acevedo, on The Exorcist. What's true? What's the myth? What are the real world effects of a movie like that? He wrote a book. We'll have Carlos on in the first half. The second half, James Shubsky. Shubsky is part of Maggie's Outdoor Store, and he documents the paranormal in that area outside of Portland. A lot of weird stuff. If you go to coasttocoastam.com, you can actually see images of what looks like a creature that's kind of like a black panther that's seen in the area of the Columbia River Gorge. It's a weird-looking animal, and there's a lot of reports of it, and there's a lot of weird stuff that happens. So we'll talk to James in the second half of the show here. I want to thank everyone that's emailed me. Last night we had what I thought was a fantastic open lines. One of the weird things that happened during open lines, and the best way to describe it, is if you take a super bouncy ball and you throw it in a concrete room, and the ball just bounces off the ceiling, the walls, the floor, back to the ceiling, to the... That was open lines last night. And I received, I mean, dozens of emails that I tried to reply to before the show here today. And all the emails were, wow, what a crazy open lines from last night. If you want to, go download the podcast. If you're an insider, that'd be easy for you to do and listen to it from yesterday. But it was, a lot of people said, wow, a lot of crazies came out last night. And I thought, no, not at all. I love the randomness. I love that we had so many different directions that the show went into last night. And I love when I get emails like that too. So thank you for everyone that sends the email to Ryan Recker at coasttocoastam.com. That's what it's all about. When we come back, Carlos Acevedo in The Exorcist next on Coast to Coast AM.
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0: And joining us now is an author who wrote the book, The Devil Inside, The Dark Legacy of the Exorcist, going beyond the mist to examine the original case that inspired the novel and really the American public reaction to it. Carlos Acevedo, thank you so much for joining us on Coast to Coast AM.
1: Thank you, Ryan. Thank you for having me.
0: I figure when you're writing a book called The Devil Inside, The Dark Legacy of the Exorcist, there's probably some demonic things working against you. I would almost assume that as you are progressing through your book and doing your research, that a lot of strange things started to happen to you, if I had to guess.
1: Well, you wouldn't be wrong if you guessed that, actually.
0: What happened?
1: Well, I was halfway through the book when I got COVID. And I got a pretty bad case of COVID, and it laid me up for about a month. And I barely remember anything from that time, actually. And I was a little foggy for a few months after that. So it really interrupted the flow of the book. It actually delayed the publication of the book. And I really had to do a refresher course for tonight because I forgot just about everything that I wrote.
0: Is that right? Yeah. Isn't that something, how that works?
1: Yeah, it's amazing. I guess Pazuzu.
0: Just like the actual subject matter of the book, when you're writing about the devil or anything along those lines, I just assume you're going to get attacked spiritually in a way where you know that you're welcoming in some pretty dark things. So dark things, if they see that welcome sign, they're going to just be attracted to you.
1: Yeah, that could be. I have a similar problem. Issue with the latest book I'm writing, which is about satanic cults and crimes. And it's just very depressing to read about it. And I actually gave up researching it for a while because, you know, the mental toll really gets on you after a while.
0: What did you learn about the making of The Exorcist? Did you find any similarities of when they were making that film and when you were writing that book, some of the strange things that may have been happening to them could have been happening to you?
1: Oh, no, I wouldn't go that far. Definitely not. I would definitely go that far. Other than COVID, I was okay other than COVID. But I did forget a lot of what happened. So It's possible that I wasn't okay. But I think I was okay at the time, other than the COVID, yeah. But other than that, I didn't get any sort of bad vibes. To me, it's a film. It's one of the most expensive films produced in the 1970s. It cost more than Star Wars. It cost about the same as Jaws. It cost twice as much as The Godfather. So it's essentially a Hollywood film. And I didn't take it as possibly being spiritually attacked at any point.
0: Okay. Well, when you look at a movie like that and you see all the things that are happening there, you sometimes wonder what inspired it, what was real, what wasn't. Tell us about the movie The Exorcist. What did you find were some of the real life happenings that inspired it that may have, I guess, frightened you in a way? Because there's a lot of frightening things in that movie.
1: Well, as a film, it creeped me out a little bit as a kid. It wasn't my favorite horror film. I was definitely a horror nut when I was a kid. And that's one of the things that separates this book from other Exorcist books is I have a feel for the genre of the horror film. But the strangest things are about the original case, which is the Hung Killer case, which took place in 1949. Between Maryland and St. Louis, where a young 14-year-old kid named Ronald Hunkiller underwent a series of exorcisms. And one of the strangest things I found out in researching this book is that Ronald had already had a sort of exorcism before the Catholic priests came onto the scene. And that sort of really kicked. It's almost as if the Catholics were late, you know, they were late to save the day. And that was pretty interesting, finding that out.
0: Finding that there was, you know, that sort of history with the case. Okay, so there was an exorcism before the exorcism? Is that what you're saying?
1: of a sort. So Ronald Hunkeller, he had a favorite aunt. Her name was Matilda. And according to sources, she was a spiritualist. And she taught him how to use a Ouija board. And some people doubt that, but at least two pretty good sources have written that in their books. And so she was very ill. And Ronald was very close to her. And some people might say he was a little too close to her. But she was basically on the way out, to put it in a cheap way, I guess. And that's when these things start happening, the phenomena, the bed moving, the noises, the scratches, etc. And the family got upset, obviously. So the first thing they did was call in a seance. They arranged a seance to figure out what was happening. So that's the first supernatural thing that came about in the Hunkeller case. And eventually, only a week and a half after the phenomena began, mm-hmm. Aunt Matilda died.
0: Okay. What was the distance? How long after this happened she died?
1: Well, Ronald started having trouble January 15th, 1949.
0: Mm-hmm.
1: And she had multiple sclerosis, so she was not going to last very long. And she died January January 26th. I could be wrong about that. But she died shortly thereafter. And after that, things got worse.
0: Right. I almost find like instances like that. When you say they were close and you hear about these things sort of happening and then the floodgates start to open after she's gone, do you feel like she was holding something back? Do you think there could have been something there where she, there's something to that because you mentioned there's some documented, the exorcism before the exorcist. Do you think that maybe after her passing, she was the only thing that was stopping these bad demons from coming in? And that's why all these bad things happened after she passed?
1: No, I think it was more a case of Ronald trying to get to her. According to one book, he pulled out a Ouija board and tried to contact her after she died. Mm-hmm. All of his problems basically came from, were triggered by her last illness and then her death. And Ronald was already a sort of a troubled kid. His parents were religious and they didn't let him do much. And he had troubles in school.
0: Mm-hmm.
1: And I think her death triggered a response in him, which I don't think is demonic possession. But there was a reverend, Lutheran reverend named Luther Miles Schultz, who believed it was poltergeist activity.
0: Right.
1: My own take is that Ronald was 14 years old and had some serious troubles that might have affected him psychosomatically. But undergoing exorcisms repeatedly are not fun for anybody, obviously.
0: Yeah. When you say repeatedly, how many different attempted exorcisms were there?
1: Well, there's been a lot of legends and misinformation about the real case. And I would say there's zero in Maryland. Mm-hmm. His aunt had lived in St. Louis, a St. Louis suburb.
0: Right.
1: So the family took Ronald to St. Louis, I guess because of the connection with the aunt. And there he did undergo several exorcisms. It's unclear how many he underwent. But that's where he underwent the real exorcisms, Catholic exorcisms. Because before that, the family had brought in a powwow healer to do a demon cleansing for him. And that was before the Catholics showed up. So that's what I found really interesting, is that the family was already primed, sort of, to believe a supernatural occurrence.
0: Yeah. I think about in the Catholic Church, and this is, you're talking about 1949, roughly, this is when this is going on in St. Louis, is that right?
1: Right, 1949.
0: Yeah, okay. Knowing what we would know in 1949, there's a lot of unexplainable things. In the Catholic Church, of course, very well connected. If you're part of the church, I got to imagine you're calling a priest. If you're a parent and your kid's starting to show some of these different signs, that's not going to be uncommon. I would almost think that if you're a priest and you're called to these sort of situations, I don't know how many other examples of exorcisms they would have had up until that point, but this would have blown these priests away, some of the different stories that they're hearing, if it's depicted the same way it is in the movie.
1: Oh, absolutely. And it's funny that you bring that up, because the two main exorcists were rookies. They had never done anything like this before. And when they finally got the go-ahead, the green light from the Archdiocese, they actually had manuals in hand. They were basically doing on-the-job training.
0: Yeah, so that's good luck with
1: that's
0: that.
1: Crazy.
0: What about some of these things we saw in the movie? So what would the priest have walked into in a situation like this? Because, you know, in the movie we see her in the bed, and you know they're trying to examine and understand the situation, and there's a lot of foul language and, you know, grotesque things that are going on. What would, in this case, in the real life case, what would the priest have walked into? What would they have seen?
1: I think that's about right. I think Blatty took some of the movie material from an earlier exorcism case in Erling, Iowa, which I think was in the 1920s. He considered the case suspect. But he still used some of the things that happened there, and that happened to be a young woman. So he applied some of that to the Hunkeller case and made the exorcist. But that's about right. The woman in Erling, Iowa, supposedly vomited, just like in the movie with Linda Blair. And the cursing, prodigious physical strength, that kind of thing. And so I think you got it on the head. You hit it on the head. That's exactly what they'd be walking into with this kid, who either was the victim of poltergeist or he had a serious mental disorder, essentially.
0: Right. Well, so how old was the kid at the time in this case?
1: 14. He was 14 years old.
0: 14. Okay. It's 1949. It's a 14-year-old. I think about what kids today are exposed to. They have the internet. Like, they can learn some things that they shouldn't learn at that age. I don't know what he would have been exposed to that would have, you know, perhaps given him certain vocabulary or understandings in the world that a 14-year-old may not have experienced up until that point. So I'm guessing some of these priests would have heard and seen some things that an average 14-year-old would have no idea about that may have tipped them off. There could have been something else going on here, something supernatural.
1: Yeah, that's a good point, because I'm not a believer in this being a demonic possession case, but that, what you just said, is one of the only things that gives me pause, is how in 1949, there's no internet, there's no cable TV, there's no TV, there's no television whatsoever.
0: Right.
1: How does this kid pick this stuff up? And then blurt it out to the priests in rabid fashion, right? He's angry, he's thrashing about, he's powerful, etc. And that really is the only reason I would think that I could change my mind about this case. But it's true. On the other hand, there were some, cheesy possession Hollywood movies in the 40s. But, the movies don't circulate back then like they do now.
0: What kind of movies? Like, give me, because you said you studied the horror genre. What kind of movies would have been available at that time that I guess he could have been exposed to, or at least the concept of some of these movies? If he saw a poster, for example, what was available at that point?
1: Well, there was, let's just say he started going to movies when he was 10 or 11 or something like that. Then the most obvious ones are, the Draculas from Universal, which has a Catholic underpinning, even though that may sound strange. There were the movies by Val Lewton that came out in the 40s. The Seventh Victim, for example, is about a satanic cult. Mm-hmm. And I think there was a ghost movie, a couple of ghost movies, The Uninvited mm-hmm. was one. And okay. Rebecca by Hitchcock, she is sort of, it's a red herring, but she's sort of possessed in the movie, et cetera. So yeah. There's that. There were also a couple of novels whose, long forgotten novels whose names even I have forgotten. But you're right. You're right. There wasn't enough in the air, in the cultural air.
0: Source material.
1: Yeah. Exactly.
0: Because, there's only a certain amount of things that they know. Like if my kid comes home and says something that I've never heard them say, the first thing I'd be like, where did you learn that? Where did you hear that from? Who did you hear that from? I would have to do a little bit of a forensic analysis to try to figure out the source of it. Because if it was something that they heard from school, okay, now we got to talk about it. If it was something they found on YouTube, all right, I guess we're not watching YouTube anymore. So when you're that age in 1949, there has to be a source for some of it, but if you're talking to the point where you don't know where the source is coming from and they're saying things that even the parents can't track down, that's very troubling. By the way, yeah. I want to make sure mm-hmm. people know how to find your book, The Devil Inside, The Dark Legacy of the Exorcist. If they wanted to find that, where can they go?
1: Amazon.com. Where everybody that's goes, easy. Right?
0: Is that something you say? So you had to go back and look at your own book to try to recall your memory during that time, because it's amazing, and you probably have refound certain aspects of it that you've forgotten about. Maybe we'll talk about that after the break. And just a little note for our listeners here, I think we may have to try to recall you again. The audio quality it's a little bit muddy here, so I think during the break, Carlos, we're going to call you back and we're going to try to get you on the other side of this break. We'll try to improve our line here just a little bit. So anyone here listening that's saying that the audio quality is a little bit off, we're going to fix that here on Coast to Coast AM. If you want to give me an email, ryanrecker@coasttocoastam.com. Our guest is the author of the book, The Devil Inside, The Dark Legacy of the Exorcist, Carlos Acevedo. We'll continue with him on Coast to Coast AM.

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1: And I wanted to talk to you anyway about the UFO reports, what you think of them.
2: The best thing about it is it's really exciting. We got complete vindication because basically what happened was is the government admitted that we don't know what these spots, these objects, these bright lights are, but basically you can help the government because the thing we're finding out is government's not that bright and they need our help. So that's where Coast to Coast AM comes in and George Norrie comes in. Because you're going to have people on here that will give the government investigators an idea where to look, how to look, and what to look for. So it really does a lot of validation of the history of this show. And this is a huge step forward to getting to the truth because for the first time, we have the U.S. government admitting that there's something to this, really admitting there's something to this. And that's the big step for all of us.
3: The addition of several mega cruise ships this last year led to downward pressure on prices as supply exceeded demand. Here are little ways cruise lines are quietly making a bit more money. I'm Rudy Maxa with today's Travel Minute from Rudy Maxa's World. Cruising can still be a travel bargain, but cruise lines have found quiet ways to earn some incremental income without you feeling too much pain. I'm indebted to the website called cybercruises.com for calling my attention to such things as cruise lines asking for a larger deposit when you book. Some cruise lines are charging for shore shuttles or bottled water, according to Douglas Ward, author of Berlitz's Complete Guide to Cruising. And while passengers used to have to make their final payment 2 months before a sailing, some cruise lines are asking for that 3 or 4 months ahead of time, giving them use of your money for longer. However, some cruise lines will give you a 5% to 20% discount if you pay in full up front, which, given what your money earns or doesn't earn in a bank these days, isn't a bad deal. Tomorrow, I'll tell you more ways cruise lines are making money quietly. You can find info and more at RudyMaxa.com.
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4: I'm George Knapp. A new study is investigating close encounters with large mantis-like beings. Are these things real or a mass hallucination? And a veteran homicide detective turns his skills toward animal mutilation cases. Sunday.
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1: And our subject matter for the first couple of hours is the book, The Devil Inside, The Dark Legacy of the Exorcist, and author Carlos Acevedo. 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All right, we'll continue with our guest, Carlos Acevedo, coming up after the break. The Devil Inside is his book, The Dark Legacy of the Exorcist. 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
1: And welcome back to Coast AM. I'm your host, Ryan Recker. If you want to email us, ryanrecker at coasttocoastam.com. He's the author of The Devil Inside, The Dark Legacy of the Exorcist. Carlos Acevedo, thank you so much for joining us again tonight.
7: Thanks. I hope this audio is better.
1: I think it is better. I don't know what was happening before, but I don't think I was alone. I think some of the listeners, sometimes it just happens that way where just how it goes. The line gets a little muddied, but I think we got it fixed. You know, I wanted to go back to this case from 1949. And, you know, he's 14 years old. All this stuff is happening. And I wanted to bring up some things that were depicted in the movie The Exorcist, things like speaking a different language. Any evidence that happened in real life?
7: In real life,

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1: Interesting father. Interesting fellow, because he denies that it was demonic possession completely.
2: Oh, so he thinks the kid was just mimicking what he thought would be possession, or what did he think was going on?
1: Well, he didn't specify that, but the people who spoke to him, believe the kid was seriously troubled. He might have had a kind of like Munchausen syndrome, what they call Munchausen syndrome, or he might have had something else like histrionic personality disorder, that kind of thing. You know, being the center of attention and receiving sympathy or victim status. For people who suffer from that, it becomes obsessive. And people will go to great lengths to achieve those goals, as strange as it sounds to us. And some of these lengths include excruciating pain and discomfort. And when they talk about Ronald being prodigiously strong, the father said, yeah, he punched me in the face, but he wasn't Mike Tyson, is what he said, basically.
2: Sure. I mean, I've seen some 14-year-olds in today's terms that it would be like Mike Tyson. I mean, these kids grow up pretty fast today. But okay, going back to like some of the scratchings, the marks, the words that may have been carved, any evidence of that?
1: Well, that's a very interesting question, because he did have scratches and marks. But there was a diary written by Father John Bishop, who was there in St. Louis, and his diary began on March 9th, 1949. And he wrote in his diary that he saw Ronald scratch himself with the word hell. And that troubled me, obviously. And there are other unexplained scratches. Father Halloran said that there were no words when he saw Ronald and was part of the exorcism. But one thing that most people don't point out, and you don't really read anywhere, is that Ronald was on barbitol, which is barbiturate. And one of the side effects of barbitol is extreme skin rashes. So that's always a possibility.
2: I see.
1: Yeah.
2: So that if he's on medication, that would indicate to me he's seen doctors. Did he see any psychiatrists before seeing the Catholic Church, or did he see any doctors after the fact? Do we know what other people may have seen him?
1: Well, this is the order that everything transpired. First, the aunt dies. The family holds a seance to contact the aunt. Then they bring in a Lutheran minister named Reverend Luther Schultz. Then they bring in a powwow healer for a demon cleansing. After that, the Lutheran minister succeeds in convincing them to actually take the kid to a doctor. So they took him to a doctor, and then the doctor is the one who prescribed the barbitol. And then they took him to a psychiatrist for one session, and the psychiatrist said he seems perfectly normal. He's just a little bit high-strung. And that was essentially the extent of Ronald's ministrations until the Catholics showed up for the exorcism. So he did see a psychiatrist for one session, yes.
2: The psychiatrist might have been in over his head. I mean, from some of the things that we're seeing. But, you know, I guess I don't know what typical behavior of a 14-year-old boy would have been in 1949. I guess there could have been some strange behavior, but it also seems like they probably would have been quick to dismiss it, thinking that they don't want to overdiagnose these things. Like, almost in today's terms, because we're looking at it in 2026, we're quite many decades removed.
1: And the psychiatrist said he seems perfectly normal. He's just a little bit high-strung. And that was essentially the extent of Ronald's ministrations until the Catholics showed up for the exorcism.

0: So he did see a psychiatrist for one session, yes.
1: The psychiatrist might have been in over his head. I mean, from some of the things that we're seeing. But, you know, I guess I don't know what typical behavior of a 14-year-old boy would have been in 1949. I guess there could have been some strange behavior, but it also seems like they probably would have been quick to dismiss it, thinking that they don't want to overdiagnose these things. Like, almost in today's terms, because we're looking at it in 2026, we're quite many decades removed from his head. I mean, from some of the things that we're seeing. But, you know, I guess I don't know what typical behavior of a 14-year-old boy would have been in 1949. I guess there could have been some strange behavior, but it also seems like they probably would have been quick to dismiss it, thinking that they don't want to overdiagnose these things. Like, almost in today's terms, because we're looking at it in 2026, we're quite many decades removed.

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1: So the kid is cured, and after that, the family moves out of Cottage City, Maryland, because, you know, they don't want the publicity, right? Mm-hmm. So they're gone, and he apparently lives a very normal life, and he becomes an employee of NASA for 40 years.
2: And NASA?
1: Okay. Yeah.
2: Yeah.
1: Out of this world. And so no one ever hears from him again. People know who he is, and he was tracked down by some journalists, but he refuses to comment. And, you know, in those days, I guess the journalists were better. I don't know. But, you know, they left him alone. They didn't release his name and bother him any further. He wanted his privacy, and that was that.
2: Oh, wow. That is something else. I guess I didn't know that side of it. They don't have that in the movie that I remember, at least.
1: But, you know,
2: so he goes and just... He lives a normal life after that and just doesn't want to talk about it, and they respect that. That's, to me, another strange thing that you never see in 2026.
1: Oh, exactly. He would have been hounded, I mean, like, you know, mercilessly, right? Every day, right?
2: TMZ would have sent a bus by his house in hopes that he would come out and wave to him.
1: Maybe two buses. A drone.
2: Maybe.
1: You know, all sorts of things, you know. But one thing that I found fascinating is he died in 2020 after, you know, a lifetime of anonymity, right? I mean, nobody knew anything about him, essentially. But the New York Post tracked down what they called his companion, and they interviewed her, and I have a direct quote from her here about Ronald. She says, he said he wasn't possessed. It was all concocted. He said, I was just a bad boy.
2: Huh. You know, one person emailed in, Cameron was an email, said, read the rumors that this young teenager was well known as a trickster who loved to fool his mother and friends. So when I hear things like that, some quotes towards the end of the life, it was all made up. How much stock do you put into that? Do you look at that as just one data point into many, or do you put a little bit more weight into that?
1: I put a lot more weight into that because your caller is correct. There was a journalist in the late 90s named Mark Obsasnik who tracked down his childhood friends. And they all said Ronald was, A, unpopular, but also a mischief maker. And his best friend said he was never exactly normal. That's almost a direct quote. And also called him a mean bastard.
2: Mm.
1: So, I mean, you know, not trying to cast aspersion on the dead or anything, but that's what they said. And, you know, teenagers, you know, they do weird things. Like, you know, I remember years ago reading about some kid who called in a bomb threat just so he didn't have to go to school, right?
2: Mm. Yeah.
1: You know, so.
2: People do that.
1: Yeah.
2: Teenagers, yeah, they don't necessarily make the best decisions, and they don't think of the ramifications, especially at that age, 14 at the time. I would think that at some point, if you're so committed to the act that you've made it your whole personality and you've gone through this trouble of calling in Lutherans and Catholics and psychologists and things, that you'd almost have to stay with it, but it sounds like he gave it up cold turkey and changed his life. I almost think that you would be remorseful if you look back at it and say, okay, that was a mistake, that you would apologize for it as opposed to not tell anyone about it.
1: Yeah, you know, I think that's a good point too. But then, I mean, he just wanted to get, if it was just pretending, he just wanted to get past this. I mean, I don't blame him, right? I mean, I screwed up. I'm never going to do anything like that again. I just want to be normal for the rest of my life. And he was, because he lived, I guess, 66 more years.
2: Yeah.
1: 5 more years. So he was okay after that. But I do know that the Reverend, the Lutheran Reverend, Schultz, his theory was the boy had a favorite aunt, and I thought initially that he was doing all these things to attract attention, avoid going to school, get a trip to St. Louis, visit his favorite aunt, and obtain

0: other multiple benefits. So that's what the minister thought. And on the other hand, there are plenty of people in the St. Louis hospital where he was, where Ronald underwent exorcisms, who thought it was totally real.
1: Yeah. Well, they're experiencing something that they don't know what they're looking at. You're talking about unexperienced Catholic priests, too, so they don't know what's genuine and what may be someone pulling your leg. So they're trying to learn at the same time, so and they don't want to mock or disbelieve
0: right.
1: it because, you know, if it is genuine. So let's talk about, I know we're getting close to the end of the hour, but.
0: That's a great point, though. I would love to touch on that point that you just made there.
1: Sure. Okay.
0: Because according to William Peter Blatty, who wrote the novel and the screenplay to the movie, very smart man, did his research in depth. Through his research, he found out that there were only three officially sanctioned exorcisms in the history of the United States. Mm-hmm. Up to the time he wrote the novel. Three. So the idea that these guys, the priests and whomever, didn't know what they were doing possibly or were awed by it, I think that's a good point.
1: Well, I want to go to the actual movie and the release of it. And there was a lot of some controversy. Of course, the movie itself controversial based on some of the things that were depicted in it. Very sensationalized. So when they talk about the movie itself, where people would see it and they'd feel sick after watching it, or they would faint or they would walk out, any evidence that you found that those things were happening in mass at movie theaters during that time?
0: That is absolutely true. 100% true. People fainted. They vomited. They fled. They fled the movie theater. And one of my theories is the movie made so much money when it first came out because people kept going back to see if they can make it to the end. So they bought extra tickets, you know, another ticket. They went back the next week. Can I make it this time? Can I make it through this time? That is absolutely correct. Although I would say the Exorcist crew were very much into gimmick marketing.
1: Mm-hmm.
0: And they probably had help along the way. You know, because horror movies had a history of that kind of gimmick. For example, Dracula planted stories, the Universal who filmed Dracula, planted stories in the newspapers about women fainting in the audience, and they actually went so far as to place ambulances in front of the theaters so in case anybody fainted and they had to be carried out. But it is true, I mean, people were not ready in 1973 and 1974 for this kind of thing. Absolutely not.
1: That type of marketing is genius. I absolutely love that, by the way. It's old school in a way. But going back to the horror movies of its time, and it becomes popular, and it gets into the news, and people are talking about it. There's a buzz around it. Is it possible that maybe the reaction people got was because this could have been the first horror movie they've ever seen? They were not familiar with the genre, and it was just so shocking to them that it just overwhelmed them.
0: That's basically it there. Here's the issue with The Exorcist that people don't keep in mind. This was a mainstream mega blockbuster film. Most horror films after Rosemary's Baby were disreputable. They went into the grindcore theaters. They went into urban centers. And, you know, people in, you know, Springfield were not going to go see Last House on the Left. You know, the corpse grinder, right? So this audience was completely unprepared because it was a Warner Brothers film. It was based on a number one bestseller, and it had a lot of hype.
1: Yes. Well, are you ready to take some calls from our listeners in the next hour?
0: I might have to do some push-ups.
1: The book is on Amazon, The Devil Inside, The Dark Legacy of the Exorcist. And if you want to know something about maybe the true story behind it, the movie itself, if you want to talk about horror movies or just in general with Carlos Acevedo, this would be a great time for you to call in. We'll start lining up some of your phone calls. If you want to email us, ryanrecker@coasttocoastam.com. Again, the book is called The Devil Inside. You can find it now. Carlos Acevedo will continue with him after the break on Coast to Coast AM. Don't go anywhere.

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6: The toughest sanctions in history. I'm Angelo Bavaro, Fox News. That's how Treasury Secretary Scott Bessent is describing new economic pressure the U.S. is expected to unveil against Iran on Monday. Iran pushing back as tensions persist over the Strait of Hormuz.
7: Iran's leaders are issuing new statements hinting at what they claim will be a new post-war order in the Gulf, which could leave the U.S. sidelined. Iran's parliamentary speaker, Mohammed Ghalibaf, writing on X, quote, "We've received numerous messages from neighboring countries about shaping new security arrangements and economic cooperation in the region. The United States put the security of every single one of its allies at such risk through bullying and pure disregard for their interests for the sake of Israel." But the president, Masoud Pezeshkian, for instance, said that it might be time to, quote, end the war.
6: Fox's Jonathan Hunt. Canada has set retaliatory tariffs after trade talks with the U.S. collapsed.
8: The U.S. has announced it will have a 50% tariff on as many as $20 billion worth of Canadian products after these negotiations failed. And then Canada, in response, is imposing these retaliatory tariffs that the Canadian Prime Minister says will begin on September 8th.
9: We were willing to drop our remaining retaliatory tariffs on strategic sectors, particularly steel, aluminum, and autos, if the United States substantially lowered theirs to levels that made it economic for Canadian companies to export to the United States.
8: Now, Carney said that he called off the negotiations and that Canada could not agree to the U.S.'s new terms.
6: Fox's Alex Hogan. A Texas judge denying Carmelo Anthony's request for a new trial. Anthony was convicted in the deadly stabbing of another teen at a track meet. 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
6: Tropical storm Moke is approaching Hawaii.
14: Millions are bracing for yet another major storm in Hawaii. Right now, tropical storm Moke is barreling toward the islands from the southeast. While it's not expected to make a direct hit, the storm could still bring heavy rain and strong winds overnight. Hawaii is still reeling after Hurricane Lala brushed by last week, causing at least $40 million in damages.
6: Fox's Jackie Ibanez. President Trump is pushing to meet with North Korean Supreme Leader Kim Jong-un after scaling back training exercises with South Korea.
15: The Pentagon confirmed Wednesday the annual U.S.-South Korea military exercises will end 6 days early. The president has called the exercises costly and cited his personal relationship with Kim Jong-un.
16: The fact that I get along with him, that's a good thing, not a bad thing. 57 very powerful nuclear weapons.
15: The president also linked his decision to South Korea's refusal to support the U.S. effort against Iran. North Korea said Wednesday it still sees the scaled-back drills as a provocation and denied any contact between Trump and Kim.
6: Fox's Rich Edson. A historic IndyCar event taking place today in Washington, D.C.
17: IndyCar drivers will race through the streets of the nation's capital today for the first ever Freedom 250 Grand Prix. The circuit runs 1.66 miles along the National Mall and down Pennsylvania Avenue, giving drivers the chance to race past historic landmarks like the Washington Monument and the U.S. Capitol. Marcus Erickson telling the Fox News Rundown earlier this week that this is a once-in-a-lifetime opportunity.
18: It's a very cool thing. It's a very unique event. It's going to be amazing for us drivers to drive on these historic and legendary streets and you know, be part of this amazing celebration.
17: The action begins at 1 p.m. Eastern on Fox. Tony Genualdo, Fox News.
6: I'm Angelo Bavaro, and this is Fox News.
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1: And I'm seeing some good emails coming in about The Exorcist and its legacy. Ryan Recker at coasttocoastam.com. One person said, I'm impressed by Carlos Acevedo's openness to all the possibilities in the case. And I think really that's what it's about. And that's something I respect about Coast to Coast in a way. You're open to certain ideas and possibilities of this world that are sometimes unexplainable, and then sometimes they are explainable, and you're open to that possibility too. And you want to hear both sides, and you want to make up your mind for yourself in what you believe and what you don't believe. And that's why we present a lot of different things to you with different opinions and different viewpoints. I just want to know the truth. I think that you as well just want to know the truth. But man, I'll tell you, a movie like The Exorcist, what a story. And what are the real things behind it? What aren't? The devil inside, the legacy, the dark legacy of The Exorcist. And author Carlos Acevedo is with us this hour. If you have a question for him, maybe anything you wanted to know about the true story, the movie, the things that may have been sensationalized, the things that have been disproven, or maybe you just want to give your own take on it or your own opinion on it, feel free to give us a call, because we will take your calls with Carlos Acevedo. Coming up next on Coast to Coast AM.
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1: 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I'm Ryan Recker. 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Getting some good emails in for our guest. He's the author of The Devil Inside, The Dark Legacy of The Exorcist, Carlos Acevedo. Are you ready to take some calls from listeners?
8: I'm ready.
1: Okay. How about we start with east of the Rockies, and Eddie is in West Tennessee. Eddie, you're on Coast to Coast AM with Carlos Acevedo. Go ahead.
8: Thanks for taking my call. And, Carlos, thank you for being part of this program, and thanks for letting me be part of this wonderful program. And thanks to Donna. She's such a great screener and a very pleasant person. Could be a lot worse. I have her worse. But my question is, I saw this movie in 73. I was 16 years old. Didn't know what in the world to expect. Devout Christian, always born and raised in the church. My quick question is, you spoke to this boy being very a mean SOB and just the way he was and how he made all this up. And you said people in the hospital said they thought it was real. I think professionals have a way of knowing when things are real, just like you had a lady on one night that was these spirits were getting inside her and other people, the police officer saw it. So it had to be real because it wasn't something made up. That's my opinion. But my question is, why, if it was a little boy in this movie, why in the movie they use a little girl and not use a little boy? And I'll take my answer off the air. Thank you.
9: Thanks for your call, Eddie. That's a good question. William Peter Blatty, who wrote the novel, said that he chose a little girl to protect the identity of Ronald a little further, a little more than that. But I suspect it's because girls and women in peril, as a long-standing tradition in horror and melodrama movies, like The Perils of Pauline from the teens or whatever, right? The final girl in horror movies today. And I think it would raise audience sympathy even more if it's like this helpless, cute 12, 13-year-old girl who's undergoing all these sadistic tortures, basically. And I think that's essentially why he did it. And he had every right because, as a novelist, he has dramatic license. And, it worked. I mean, would it have been a hit if it was a boy? It's possible, but you would have had to find a boy who was as good an actor as Linda Blair was in The Exorcist.
1: Right. I mean, you think about that role and, whew, man, did she nail it. Going back to something you said in the first hour, Carlos, was... it's kind of interesting because this was a major film studio that put this out. This was Warner Brothers. Do you think that was kind of a weird... I know it was an adaptation from a novel, and it was a very popular novel, but for Warner Brothers and a big motion picture studio to back it and to be that extreme with it, was that out of the ordinary at the time, do you think?
9: Well, that is a good question because the film was produced against the background of the new Hollywood, when the studios were, gambling on anything and everything at the time. And what really opened the floodgates for The Exorcist was Rosemary's Baby, which, if you remember, it wasn't that extreme, but there was, a rape scene in it, and there was the devil baby at the end, etc. And that was a blockbuster hit. And the other issue is William Friedkin, the director, had carte blanche because his previous movie was a blockbuster and had won Academy Awards. So the fact that Warner backed it makes perfect sense in 1972, 73, etc. You can't do that today. And you couldn't do it 5 or 6 years before The Exorcist came out. So it came out at the exact proper time.
1: Mm. 70s, that was a wild time. That was before my time. I grew up in the 80s, so this would have been before me. But, the 70s had some wild movies.
9: Yeah, and that's an interesting thing, too, because, Eddie, who just called, said he was 16 years old when he saw The Exorcist. And there's no way you should let a 16-year-old watch The Exorcist, right? Right?
1: Well, so 16 seems about the right time, right? Like, you're a teenager, you're in high school. And I know it was pretty extreme, but 16 seems like the age that would be prime for that type of audience.
9: Yeah, that's interesting because at the time, critics, observers all said The Exorcist needs a rated X rating. It needs to be rated X.
1: Oh, okay.
9: And it wasn't.
1: Yeah.
9: And that's part of the reason why so many people freaked out. Because, rated X movies, you know what they are, right? They're Last Tango in Paris, Deep Throat, So people can be you know, scared of going to an X-rated movie. They can be aware. They can say, oh, no, I'm not in the mood for some, like, adult-oriented film. And so they went to this R movie, and they got their heads blown off, basically.
1: Yeah. Well, it's, you know, when you think of that designation, you think more pornographic than you do violence and, you know, extreme situations, things like that. So it kind of has its other stigma attached to it. Let's take another call.
9: But think about it, Ryan. Midnight Cowboy won an Oscar, and it was X.
1: Oh, you know, forgot about that. Won an Oscar. Do you remember which one it won?
9: I think it was Best Picture.
1: Was it Best Picture?
9: Yeah,
1: all right.
9: It was X. You know, Carnal Knowledge was rated X.
1: I don't even know if they make those movies anymore. Is that designation even around anymore? I don't know.
9: That's a good question. I don't think.
1: Well, it would be trying to justify that, you know, as a teenager. Mom, please, it's going to win an Oscar. All right, let's go. First-time caller line, Hank is in Sherman Oaks, California. Hank, you're on Coast to Coast AM. Go ahead.
10: Hi, good evening. Gentlemen, in the 1970s, there was several movies that came out, like The Omen, similar to the movie you're all talking about. However, at that time, the people in New York got really upset about, what is this? Are these people among us? And the Archbishop of Canterbury, his name was Michael Ramsey, set up a meeting with the local press at the Riverside Church. And he had a discussion with him about his thoughts about these type of entities, let's call it. I asked him flat out, are there such people as demons? And his answer back to me was, yes, I think that I have met the evilest, the most evil people in the world, and some of them are not of this world. And so you can take it for what he said, but it was a direct comment from a man who ran the Episcopal Church.
1: Okay. Very good. Thank you, Hank. Carlos, okay, so let's go to the priest side again, because we talked about this just briefly before, but they believe they're experiencing something true and genuine. They believe they've come face to face in some of these exorcisms with demons themselves. You know, I don't know if this one case that kind of was the exorcist was based out of, where, you know, after the fact they might have alluded to it was put on, but it seems like that shouldn't take away from genuine experiences that some of these priests may have had where they believe they were meeting genuine demons.
9: Well, right. I mean, you know, people who believe, it puts me in mind of what William Peter Blatty said when he found out about the Hung Keller case. He said that he was biased by training and religion to believe in demonic possession. So, you know, to be a priest is a lifetime of indoctrination in certain beliefs, essentially, and they're not easy to let go. So,
1: yeah,
9: I think that there are a lot of troubled people out there, and sometimes things get carried away, essentially.
1: Yeah. Well, I'm going to mispronounce this name. West of the Rockies, I believe in Maui. Aesius, is that right?
11: Yes. Aesius.
1: Aesius. Wonderful.
11: Yes.
1: Thank you. Go ahead with your comment or question.
11: Because I think the movie came out in 74. I was pretty young then. But anyways, I heard that Linda Blair, in one of the scenes, they was flopping up and down on the bed. They strapped her to a board, and they flopped her up and down, and she broke her back, and they had to rush her to the hospital. I don't know if that's true or not, and hopefully she wasn't permanently injured from that. And I thought I also heard that one of the priests got hit by a car.
9: Okay, thanks for calling and your question. Linda Blair was injured. She was injured in that stunt because, unlike today, that would be CGI today, obviously. That's what was called a practical effect, which means there actually is something happening. And so the puppet master behind the scenes pulling the contraption, the harness, pulled too hard and too savagely, and it did hurt her back. pretty bad, actually. She wasn't hospitalized or anything, but she did hurt her back. And during research, I found a YouTube video of her, I guess, in 1981, where she's teaching people how to, I guess it was yoga, to use yoga, how to improve your back, because she still had back problems into the 80s. And funnily enough, Ellen Burstyn really got her back hurt during the stunt where she's punched in the face by Linda Blair and flies into the air onto the floor. She was pulled by the with the harness so hard that she really hurt her back. And she said that William Friedkin destroyed her back for her entire life. So that was pretty bad, yeah.
1: You know, I saw Linda Blair is going to be part of this new Exorcist movie that's coming out next year, March of next year, called Martyrs. Have you seen that?
9: I've seen that she's still in the franchise, and that's cool because, I loved her when I was, 13, 14 years old, So I'm glad,
1: well, sure.
9: I'm glad that she's got work.
1: Yeah. Let's go east of the Rockies, and Sue is in North Carolina. Sue, you're on Coast to Coast AM. Go ahead.
12: Yes, hi. What a very wonderful, interesting guest.
9: Thank
12: yes,
9: you.
12: Yes. You're welcome. I had two questions real quick. First of all, the one doing the exorcism can other than Catholic, can it be any denomination of, priest, minister, reverend, any denomination? That's my first question. And my second one is, I remember seeing The Exorcist. Oh, my God, it was so scary. But the one that performs the exorcism, is that whole thing survivable? Do they survive exorcisms?
9: Okay, thank you for your question. The first question is, this is a specific type of exorcism for the film and the movie. It's a Catholic exorcism, which goes back hundreds of years, and it's codified in the Roman ritual. So specifically for the film, it's a Catholic exorcism, and only Catholics can do it. And that's pretty much why the Lutheran minister passed off the Hunkeller family to Catholics to get exorcised. But there are many, many exorcisms performed in deliverance ministries today and actually across the country by many denominations, just not Catholic. And I think a few years ago, The Atlantic had a story about the explosion of exorcisms. So did Harper's Magazine and The New Yorker. So it's still going on in America, and you don't have to be a specific faith to get one, I guess, for lack of a better term. As far as your second question, there have been exorcists who say they have suffered, but then there are also exorcists who have done these rituals dozens of times. Like Malachi Martin, I guess, in the 70s was big.
1: Yeah.
9: And he Malachi Martin. And he did dozens of exorcisms, underground exorcisms, because I believe he was excommunicated from the church, if I'm not mistaken. He did plenty of them, and he seemed to be okay after that.
1: Right. Yeah, there's a fascinating, of course, with this show and going back to Art Bell, that was a very popular topic. I think we got time for one more call here before we go to break. We got a lot of other people waiting in line for the calls. Let's go to the wild card line. Ryan is in Oregon. You're on Coast to Coast AM. Go ahead.
13: Hey, thank you. I've listened for a long time. First time caller. The yoga talk made me think. You have to be an exorcist, you need to continue practicing or exercising your exorcism. That just came to my mind. But I was also wondering if, Carlos, have you ever had any demonic attack or felt a presence in your work?
9: I'll tell you, exorcists do not lack for work. So there are far more people who want exorcisms than there are exorcists to do them. So I think they're always going to be in practice. It's not like a boxer who doesn't fight for like 2 years or whatever. Real exorcists are out there all the time. As far as demonic stuff for me, no, I don't. I've never had any kind of paranormal experience that I can think of, anyway. But I do follow paranormal stuff. I have books about Bigfoot and Ghost Lab. I'm looking at it right now on my shelf and stuff like that. Maybe hopefully one day.
1: Yeah. A couple of email questions. Chuck emailed in and said, I remember my three older sisters went no less than 10 times each to see it. I'm guessing they liked it a whole bunch. That was a great comment. One person said, do you think the devil can cause depression? So outside of maybe perhaps demonic possession, something like that, kind of like you see in the exorcism, there's other, I guess, wide range of things that people have claimed that demons could do to them.
9: This is true. This is definitely true. It's not just writhing in bed or having an infestation or anything like that. Medicine and science have not always been right. They've done weird things, right?
1: Oh, yeah.
9: Think of malaria therapy or insulin shock treatment. Lobotomies, right?
1: Oh, sure. Yeah, there's a lot of examples. For the sake of going to break, we're going to try to get some more of your calls coming in after. We got some more emails I want to try to read. And our guest here is Carlos Acevedo in his book, The Devil Inside, The Dark Legacy of the Exorcist. We're talking about the Exorcist, exorcisms, the myths, the legends, the truths. Call in your questions. We'll take some more of those coming up after the break. If you want to email me, Ryan Recker at coasttocoastam.com. Don't go anywhere.

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1: And I wanted to talk to you anyway about the UFO reports, what you think of them.
2: The best thing about it is it's really exciting. We got complete vindication because basically what happened was is the government admitted that we don't know what these spots, these objects, these bright lights are, but basically you can help the government because the thing we're finding out is government's not that bright and they need our help. So that's where Coast to Coast AM comes in and George Norrie comes in. Because you're going to have people on here that will give the government investigators an idea where to look, how to look, and what to look for. So it really does a lot of validation of the history of this show, and this is a huge step forward to getting to the truth, because for the first time, we have the U.S. government admitting that there's something to this, really admitting there's something to this, and that's a big step for all of us.
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3: Bassist Jack Bruce recalls how engineer Tom Dowd shaped Sunshine of Your Love by directing Ginger Baker toward a unique drum sound.
4: Tommy's thing was much more than just an engineer. 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A good example with Cream was with Sunshine. He completely came up with the idea of this kind of reverse drum beat. He said to Ginger, we'll play something like American Indian thing, you know, Apache or something he described. I can't remember. That's kind of Tommy Dowd's input. You know, he's fantastic.

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1: I'm George Knapp. A new study is investigating close encounters with large mantis-like beings. Are these things real or a bass hallucination? And a veteran homicide detective turns his skills toward animal mutilation cases. Sunday.
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1: Thank you for the emails, the questions there for our guest. 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Carlos Acevedo is the author of The Devil Inside, The Dark Legacy of the Exorcist. 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Carlos Acevedo, our guest, will continue. More questions and comments for him. Get your calls lined up now. I think we may have one wild card line open at this time. 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Coming up next on Coast to Coast AM.
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0: And welcome back to Coast AM. I'm Ryan Recker. If you want to email me, ryanrecker@coasttocoastam.com. A couple of emails coming in. Nancy in L.A. said her parents took her to see The Exorcist when it came out. She was 12 years old and saw it on Easter Sunday. And she said she looked like Linda Blair at the time. What a time to see that movie. Joining us here is the author of The Devil Inside, The Dark Legacy of The Exorcist, Carlos Acevedo. Thank you for joining us again. Are you ready to take some more calls from listeners?
1: Yes, I am.
0: Okay. Let's go east of the Rockies, and Gina is in Pensacola, Florida. Gina, you're on Coast to Coast AM. Go ahead.
2: Hi, yes. I saw it when I was about 17 years old, and it just really, really freaked

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1: Asked for exorcisms, and hundreds of them thought that they were possessed at the time. And I actually have a quote from Reverend John Ward Bishop of the Los Angeles Diocese. He said, "The devil is the in thing today. Some people are starting to believe they have been possessed by the devil simply by reading the book or watching the film." So even then, it was an issue of people possibly being suffering from contagion from the movie, right? And, yeah, exorcisms jumped up after that.
2: Influenced by it, Irway. It could get into your psyche when a movie or a book comes out. It becomes very easy to be influenced by those things, and then you have to try to figure out, you know, what is behind it. Is it just that you read it, associated yourself with it, or whatever it may be? And I'm guessing there's probably a lot of priests that field calls after that, or maybe concerned parents that went to their Catholic church to talk to them about this movie. They probably had to become well-versed in not only the book but the movie at that time so they can answer some questions.
1: Yes. Well, look, Jason Miller, the actor who played Father Karras in the movie, was stopped in the street by complete strangers and who asked him, you know, "Can you give me an exorcism? Can you save me?" You know, and supposedly he stopped going out for a while because it was too much, you know. And
2: I
1: he tried
2: imagine.
1: To explain to people. Yeah, he tried to explain to people, "Listen, I'm an actor. I'm not a priest. I don't know anything about this."
2: Yeah. All right. Let's go to the wild card line. And Carl is in Charlotte, North Carolina. Carl, you're on Coast to Coast AM. Go ahead.
3: Hey, how you guys doing tonight?
2: Great.
1: Good, thanks.
3: Good. Can you hear me good? Well,
2: we got you.
3: I like the movie. And Ryan, I've never talked to you. How do you spell your last name? R-E-C-K-E-R?
2: We put a W in front of it, and you got it. W-R-E-C-K-E-R. So Ryan Recker, if you're trying to email me, yeah, Ryan Recker at coasttocoastam.com.
3: Yeah, first time talking to you, but a long-time listener. I know I didn't get to see the movie. I was only 15 when it came out. Who would take a 12-year-old to an R-rated movie in 1974? I don't understand those people.
1: No wonder it's hard. X-rated. X-rated movie.
3: I know one of my classmates went. She went with a guy from high school, and somehow they got in, and she could stop talking about it. And I was raised Catholic all my life. I don't remember us talking a lot about it. I think, in fact, people didn't want in our church. We just kept doing our thing, you know. And people, it didn't really cause that I can remember. I was a freshman in high school, but if you think about it, those actors, none of them were really. Big names. Max von Sydow, didn't he play the older priest?
1: Yes, and he was Jesus in the movie, if I remember.
3: But I love horror movies, and he's been, he was a famous actor. But mm-hmm. And then I Googled Jason Miller one time, and he did a lot of, like local playhouse stuff, but he never really became a big star. Ellen Burstyn, kind of, you know, and they became more infamous than famous, I think. But let me ask you a quick question.
1: Sure.
3: And there's a Ouija board scene in the beginning of the movie, too, if I remember. So I think they kind of might infer that that's how the possession started. And do you know they call it a subliminal cut, but you can see it. It's like a scary face when Father Karras is having the dream about his dead mother. I think it's after she had passed, coming up out of the subway. They have like a subliminal cut of a real scare. It almost looks like a mask from Scream.
1: Oh, yeah, that's a great scene. That's absolutely nightmare-type material. They call them subliminals. Friedkin called it a subliminal. It's actually a flash cut, not to sound like a jerk. But, you know, subliminal, you can't see a subliminal. And that it acts on your subconscious. But I do want to mention that the movie was not X, it was R, but it should have been X, is what I meant. I just want to make that
2: sure.
1: clear. But, Jason Miller never made it big. Ellen Burstyn did make it pretty big. She won a lot of awards. I guess the worst, maybe not the worst, but, the worst things that happened were to Linda Blair, whose career sort of went downhill, and she was busted for cocaine possession and marijuana possession at one time. And so she had a lot of problems. She was a very heavy drinker, and she started using drugs as a teenager. Mm. So she had some problems.
2: Well, it's tough with those young actors, you know, when they get

0: get that level of fame, and there's a lot of pressures that go on to it. It could be very difficult for many.
1: Oh, yeah.
0: Let's go west of the Rockies, and JC is in Nebraska. You're on Coast to Coast AM. Go ahead, JC.
2: Hey, good morning, Ryan. Great show tonight, and Carlos, you knocked it out of the park. Awesome.
1: Oh, thank you. Appreciate it.
2: Yes, sir. And I just I saw the movie when I was 14, actually, and I still get the heebie-jeebies from it, so it was a very well-made movie. I just got one question for you. You're probably the person to answer this question. I keep hearing through the grapevines, and I read about it, that Shirley MacLaine's daughter went through an exorcism. Have you ever heard of that, and she was a consultant in that movie?
1: Okay, so that's a good question, and there's a good story behind that. Shirley MacLaine and William Peter Blatty were really good friends. They were really, really good friends. And Shirley got her producer to make an offer for The Exorcist, and Blatty turned it down because it was too cheap, essentially. So they lost their friendship when Blatty started talking about her daughter, and that's where that rumor got started from. Her daughter did not have an exorcism. And Shirley MacLaine threatened to send Blatty a cease and desist to stop talking about her and to stop talking about her daughter, and linking them with the exorcism, with the exorcist, the film, because she was getting teased at school, et cetera, and so forth. So there's a lot of, like, branches that come out of this film, a lot of negative branches that come out of this film. And Shirley MacLaine losing her friendship with Blatty was one of them. She actually said once, I met the devil, and his name is William Peter Blatty.
0: Oh, no. Okay. Let's take a call east of the Rockies. David is in Dallas, Texas. David, you're on Coast to Coast AM with Carlos Acevedo. Go ahead.
3: Hello.
0: We got you, David. Go ahead.
3: What's up, brother? Well, I live in El Paso, but I'm a truck driver. And since I'm sitting there, because I love George Norrie, and so I'm sitting there, I clicked on to listen to this exorcism stuff, and that's what I'm listening to. I didn't know what was going on, but my question was, this Gabriel, I don't know if he's a Catholic dude, but he's done the most exorcisms in the world.
0: What was his name?
3: His first name is Gabriel. His first name is Gabriel.
1: I can't remember his last name.
3: It starts with an A.
1: Amarth.
0: Amarth. Yeah, okay. Yes.
1: Yeah. That's interesting because William Friedkin actually made a documentary about Father Amarth. Because Friedkin never got over the whole idea of exorcism, et cetera, and faith. But yeah, Father Amarth has performed hundreds of them, which brings me back to an earlier caller who wondered if you needed to be have exercise to be an exorcist. And so that guy is clearly never out of shape as far as exorcisms go.
0: Yeah, no kidding. That seems like a tough gig if, let's say, you're assigned to that and have to field the calls, the letters, to try to travel to, I guess, handle that. I think there is someone still at the Vatican that handles those, right? The official cases?
1: Oh, yes. Yes, absolutely.
0: Yeah.
1: Yeah, as I mentioned before, there are more. There's more demand for exorcisms than there are actual exorcists.
0: Right. There's a lot of tough and crazy things in this world today that we're faced with, and I can see why some people would definitely want some help. And would you want to observe an exorcism if given the chance? Would you want to be in the room to see how that's conducted?
1: Absolutely not. There's a few reasons for that. First, to me, that's like a private matter. Mm-hmm. And I remember, I guess it was 1990 when 2020 aired a, quote, exorcism, end quote, live on TV with the young girl. And I remember reading in my research how some of the priests were outraged that this girl was allowed to be shown, displayed on television, national television, mm-hmm. no less. And they also all agreed that she was clearly mentally disturbed. So mm-hmm. I don't want to see anybody suffer in general.
0: Okay. An email from Jason in Maryland said, please ask Carlos if he's familiar with the Annalise Michelle case, and if so, is there any difference between that case and the one in The Exorcist? I think it's Annalise Michelle.
1: Yeah, Annalise Michelle was a German.
0: Michelle.
1: Mm-hmm. Yes, she could be German or maybe even Swiss. She was a young woman who, this is a very, very sad, distressing case, who was already diagnosed with epilepsy and possible psychotic disorder, who unfortunately got exorcisms instead of professional help, and she ultimately starved to death while undergoing a series of exorcisms. I believe they made a film about that maybe 20 years ago.
0: Okay.
1: Very distressing.
0: Another email from Stephanie. Are exorcisms and deliverance the same thing? So are there things similar to exorcisms that she may be referring to?
1: Absolutely. Baptists and what they call deliverance ministries all perform non-Catholic exorcisms, which is the driving out of demons. And you know, there was a time when Lutherans exorcised babies at their baptisms, or, you know, when they were young. That was part of the ritual, but they gave that up hundreds of years ago. But yes, they are similar but different. They just have different religious denominations, essentially.
0: Okay.
1: And the deliverance ministries are a lot, you know, they're not formal. Let's put it that way.
0: Okay. We're going to go back to the wild card line, and Jim is in New York. Jim, you're on Coast to Coast AM. Go ahead.
4: Hello. Thanks for taking my call. I'd like to ask the guest, we always hear about exorcisms, removing demons and all the stuff that happens with that. Well, my question basically is, does Lucifer ever appear to people, possess people personally, or does he just send in his crew there, the demons, to do the damage?
1: Well, I mean, that's a theological question. I don't think I'm qualified to answer that, but I have opinions.
0: Mm-hmm.
1: I would say that some of the skeptics in my research all said the same thing. Why this kid and, you know, 14-year-old kid in a town of 1,200 in the middle of nowhere, why would the devil waste his time doing that? And why would Satan would have much more destructive things on his mind than possessing little kids in the middle of nowhere? And I sort of agree with that. So that makes it seem, if you believed in devil forces and demon possession, that it would be a minion. That's the way I look at it.
0: Okay. You know, I saw this email from Brian, and I think this is in Mississippi, and basically said, if you go back to World War II, and a lot of people like to look at German technology during that time, and they say some specialized in devil technology. So is it possible that some of these people requiring exorcisms or requesting it may have been the victim of some sort of technological advancement where they were targeted?
1: Well, that's an interesting question. I would say that since there were so few of them between 1940 in 1971, when Blatty released his novel, remember, he could only find three in the entire United States history. Mm-hmm. Since there were so few of them, it's mostly a modern thing now. I doubt that it's some kind of technological weapon. Although, of course, the Nazis were very influenced by the occult. So anything is possible, but I would say no. In this case, no, because there just wasn't that many exorcisms.
0: Okay. Let's try to fit one more quick question in, and this is in Wildcard Line, Redwood City, California. Oberon, you're on Coast to Coast AM. Go ahead.
5: Yeah, thank you. I was just thinking that people who can do exorcisms are people who know the subject. I wouldn't put much faith and trust in some priest because they have a bad reputation to begin with. I think some of them even be possessed to begin with themselves. What do you think of that?
1: I guess that's a fair point. You know, from my view is that, you know, I take from John Milton, the famous poet, from the 1600s. And John Milton's line, famous line is, "The mind is its own place, and in itself can make a heaven of hell, a hell of heaven."
0: It's a great way to end our time together. The book is called The Devil Inside, The Dark Legacy of the Exorcist, and author Carlos Acevedo. If people wanted to find your book or maybe some of your other works, where can they go?
1: Amazon.com.
0: Nice and easy. That's an easy way to find it. I really enjoyed the conversation tonight, and I've learned a lot about some of the backstory and what happened after. Thank you so much for coming on. We really appreciate it.
1: Thank you, Ryan. Thank you for having me. Have a good evening.
0: And thanks to all the email questions and comments, Ryan Recker at coasttocoastam.com is where you find it. And if you want to message me even after the show, I try to respond to those. 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Don't go anywhere.

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5: Two Phoenix police officers have been fired and arrested after a violent traffic stop. Reporter Austin Walker with Fox 10 has details.
18: Former officers with almost 10 years with the department each, Luis Vasquez Jr. and Antonio Felix, are in custody and fired, charged with a plethora of crimes. From aggravated assault to tampering with evidence, not reporting the stop at all. On August 5th, around 11:30 p.m., a report by Tempe police described what many thought was an attempted carjacking carried out by two men impersonating police officers, but confirmed by the Phoenix police chief, they were both on duty and not wearing their body cameras.
5: The Phoenix police chief admits his department has a lot of work to do. Tragedy at a California theme park has led to a lawsuit. Gina Silva is with Fox 11 in Los Angeles.
19: Christopher Hawley, a 22-year-old San Diego State graduate, had just ridden Six Flags Magic Mountain's X2 roller coaster with his younger brother Alex and their cousin when he suddenly collapsed on June 23, 2022. Christopher was rushed to a nearby hospital where he died the next day. The LA County Medical Examiner ruled his death an accident. Cause of death, blunt head trauma. Sustained in what the report calls a park ride accident. The Hawley family is suing Six Flags, the ride's manufacturer, and several park employees, alleging the ride was defectively designed and that the park failed to warn riders of the danger.
5: A jury trial is scheduled for September. The streets of downtown D.C. are being transformed into a racetrack. The Freedom 250 Grand Prix will mark IndyCar's first race in the nation's capital. Championship leader Alex Palou will start from the pole. The race begins at 1 p.m. Eastern. You can watch it on Fox. I'm Pam Puso, Fox News.
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1: Wow, that was a fun couple of hours, huh? All right, we have a guest here for this hour and next when we take some of your calls. He is someone that inherited with his wife Margie's Outdoor Store in Columbia River Gorge. It's outside of Portland. And there's a lot of paranormal reportings in that area. And they said, well, since we're kind of in the middle of it, how about we start documenting and we'll find a place to have people report what they see here. And they've received more than 450 reports of all kinds of different things, including some things you can see photos of online right now at coasttocoastam.com. James Shubsky is going to join us after the break. And if you want to see those photos, they're kind of interesting. Some of them are bones, and you can kind of see the structure of what it would look like. And the idea, it's kind of like a Black Panther type of creature. Some things that may just be in that region, that area. So we'll talk to James about that coming up after the break. Thanks to all the emails. Ryan Recker at coasttocoastam.com is how you email me. And it's funny the things that people respond to. We can ask questions to the guest, but sometimes I'll say things that I really don't think need responses. But so many people emailed me tips on how to book a hotel next time we go on a family vacation. I mentioned how you can't even find a decent hotel room under $100 anymore. I remember when I was younger, if you found a hotel that was over $100, that was a fancy hotel. Today, if you find a hotel under $100, that is not the type of place you'd want to take a family. That's what I've found so far. So people gave me all kinds of tips on that, talking about the family vacation and kids going back to school. I can't believe there's some kids already back to school. My kids are getting ready to go, and my wife couldn't be happier to get them out of the house. The summer has gone by quick. But whatever you want to email about, Ryan Recker at coasttocoastam.com. We're going to talk about some weird cryptids maybe you've never heard of coming up after the break with James Shubsky next on Coast to Coast AM.
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0: And welcome back to Coast AM. Joining us now is a U.S. Army infantry veteran, nationally certified search and rescue EMT. Not 5 years ago or so, James and his wife inherited Margie's Outdoor Store in the Columbia River Gorge. And there's a lot of stories from that region, paranormal reporting that goes on at the store where he's the center of it. Now more than 450 reports have come in. James Shubsky, thank you so much for joining us on Coast to Coast AM. James, are you there?
1: Yes, can you hear me?
0: Oh, we got you. I really appreciate the time today. 450 reports of paranormal things. When you first inherited the store, what was the first report you got, or did you kind of have an idea that there was something strange in that region?
1: Well, you know, when we inherited the store, we had no idea what we were stepping into. My wife and I were living in Seattle at the time, and we decided we wanted to carry on my mother-in-law's businesses that she had started. And when we took them over, we sort of did a little bit of a rebranding. And on kind of a whim, I put a Sasquatch in our logo. The thing you need to understand about the Columbia River Gorge is that on the Washington side, there is two counties. One is Skamania County. One is Klickitat County. And Skamania County is the first governmental body in the world to enact Bigfoot protection legislation. And this has been going on since the 1960s. And this area has always been a Sasquatch hotspot. And I thought, oh, it'd be kind of fun to put this in there. I really wasn't thinking much about it. And people started coming in and telling us these really incredible stories. And I was kind of blown away. The gorge is one of the most beautiful and unique wilderness areas in the country. Basically, the Columbia River carves through the Cascade Mountains. And we're about 60 miles east of Portland, Oregon, and the Columbia River sort of forms the border between Washington State and Oregon State. And so it had this incredible history of Sasquatch reports. You know, the local sheriffs and whatnot would be talking about it. And so as part of local lore, we put that Sasquatch in the logo, and people started coming in and telling us these stories. And my first thought was, oh, this will be a fun little marketing hook. And so we started a paranormal reporting program, and we invited people to come in and tell us about the unusual encounters we were having in a more formal way. We made one critical decision, and I really wanted our store to be a safe place for ordinary people to talk about extraordinary things. And so we made this commitment that we would treat everyone who came in with dignity and respect. And it didn't matter how outlandish their story sounded to us, we were going to address them like they had a real story to tell. And man, it just took off. And the stories that we've heard are just incredible. And, you know, there's not a lot of people that live out here. Quite a few tourists come through. It's you know, sort of a tourist destination, just for the outdoor adventure activities. And we've had everything from UFOs, Bigfoot. We've had reports of portals and ghosts and small people. But the really one that has captivated my imagination, we have over 140 reports of these enormous Black Panther-like creatures we call the Klickitat Ape Cat.
0: Right. And that's one of the photos that we shared on coasttocoastam.com. If you listening here, if you want to take a picture of it. So the idea of this, and you said it kind of is like a Black Panther in a way. They're huge. And you said you've heard reports more than once of people witnessing these things. And I'm guessing when you get one report in, you know, okay, we'll lock it down. But how many reports have you received of this Klickitat Ape Cat?
1: Well, we have received well over 140 reports. And the first one that came in really kind of blew me away. A gentleman who actually knew my mother-in-law came in, and he said he was orienteering with a map and compass, maybe about 5 miles west of our store in an area called Buck Creek. and his compass started acting weird. That's not entirely unusual for the gorge. We have one of the most unique electromagnetic environments in the world. And when you look at the government navigation maps of the area, they are bright pink letters on them warning you that your compass readings will be off. And he said he looked up across the creek and there was this cat sitting there. Now, of course, we have cougars out here, but this cat was unlike any cougar that anyone has ever seen. The first thing that was most striking was that it had black fur. And no cougar is genetically capable of having a black coat. The only cats in North America that are large that can have a black coat is like a jaguar, but their habitat is 1,000 miles south of here. He also said it had a long tail, so we know he's not talking about something like a black bear. And remarkably, this thing was 4 to 5 feet tall at the shoulder. He estimated it weighed anywhere between 800 to 900 pounds. And that is a massive, massive animal. It's bigger than a Siberian, a Bengal tiger, which is the largest big cat on the planet alive today. And as he was explaining his story to me, and once he realized that I was going to take him seriously, he said, you know, James, the strangest thing is that it had a face that looked like a monkey. And, you know, at that moment, you know, this was still early days for the program. I just had to remind myself, dignity and respect, because this seemed completely unbelievable to me. How could a cat have the genetics to, you know, have a face that looked like a monkey? And I asked him to describe it. He said that it looked like it had a shortened snout. So, like, imagine the difference between, like, a German Shepherd and a pug dog. Both dogs, yeah. But, you know, one's got a more flattened face. And it had these intelligent ape-like eyes and a number of other primate-like features. And it just had the appearance of a monkey. And so that's where it gets this name. This occurred in Klickitat County, and it was an ape cat. And I just was blown away by it. And, you know, you mentioned some of my outdoor experience, you know, as a soldier and a wildland forest firefighter, mountain guide, search and rescue EMT. I've spent thousands of hours in the wilderness. And to hear a report of a creature like that, I just couldn't make any sense of it. Well, the next day, all my employees love this reporting program. It's one of the most fun things about working there. And I was talking to Missy, and I was describing this big black cat, and she started shaking. And she was having a very, very strong emotional response, and I couldn't figure out why. And so I asked her, and she said, James, I've seen that thing myself.
0: Really?
1: Yeah. So it was the very next day I got verification. She said that she was driving to work at dawn through Klickitat Canyon. This is one of the rivers that flows into the Columbia in the area. And she saw this enormous black cat walking on the side of the road. She was so taken aback by it that she actually pulled her car over and watched it for a while. And I said, yeah, so if you saw it, but why are you shaking? Like, why are you having such a strong emotional response? She said that when she told her family about it, they just kind of laughed nervously at her. And they told her that she had just probably seen a cow. Now, this is a grown woman, and the idea that that you would mistake a cow for a cat, that's like someone, you know, you see a Lamborghini drive through your neighborhood, and they say, oh, you probably just saw a minivan. Like, it's a ridiculous thing on its face. But it really showed me how important it was for us to take people seriously, because for Missy, she had been holding the secret for a couple of years. She didn't have anyone to turn to, and to have someone who would take her seriously and believe her really made a big difference to her. It meant that she wasn't crazy. And
0: what about just going back? You inherited the shop. They had to have had reports before that. So is it just they didn't take the reports seriously, or no one reported them? Maybe because you were more open to the idea and publicized that you're taking reports that people felt they could report it. But I got to imagine inheriting a shop in that region, they had to have heard stories like that before.
1: Well, you know, that's the amazing thing. It never had a name before. And I was so fascinated by it that, you know, we've got a radio advertising budget. So we put up ads in the radio. Has anyone seen a big black cat? We put up signs at the trailheads, and reports started flooding in. And we started hearing the earliest report we have of this creature occurred in 1968. So this thing has been around here for several decades. We even had the chief of police come and tell me that he saw it in the hills just above my store. People have seen this creature with kittens, so we know that we have a reproducing population out here. And now that we have, like I said, 140 reports, we have a little better idea of sort of what we're talking about. And so of those reports, about 50% of them describe this enormous, massive size, this 4 to 5 feet tall at the shoulder, anywhere between 700 to 1,100 pounds. So it's not all of them that have that enormous size. The rest of the reports say it just looked like the biggest, most jacked up, muscular cougar that they had ever seen in terms of body size. For it to count as an ApeCat report for us, it has to have a feline body type, black fur, and a long tail. And like I said, it's about close to 50% on, you know, enormous or just bigger than the biggest cougar you've ever seen. And so that's interesting. And then there is also this monkey-like face. You know, I ask everyone who's seen it. Some people don't get a chance to see the face, so they can't report on it. But really, only about 10% of our respondents, our witnesses, say that they got a good look at it, and its face does not look like a cat. It you know, it has this sort of misshapen, deformed, monkey-like appearance. And it's an anomaly in the data, and we've tried to figure out, you know, why that is like that. So we've done a lot of research, and, you know, you had mentioned that there's a picture of a skull. And this skull is of an animal that's really well known to science. It's called the Panthera atrox. And this was an Ice Age lion, a North American lion that actually lived here in the gorge. And it is believed that it went extinct 10,000 years ago. So they've pulled at least 80 skeletons of this creature out of the La Brea tar pits down in Los Angeles, California. And they understand a lot about this creature. The reason why I focused on it was because this animal, its bones match the size and the weight of the creature that people are seeing here today. And interestingly, it is sexually dimorphic, which means the females are smaller than the males. So if you were observing a population in the wild, you would expect half of those reports to be very, very large and the other half just to be, you know, just big. And that's kind of what we're seeing in the data. So we don't, you know, it's a big stretch to think that this thing has survived from the Ice Age. But what I find fascinating there is that it is biologically possible for a cat to be this big. There's nothing genetically or biologically impossible about cats being that large and living here in this environment, in the same kind of environment that humans are living in. And so back then, humans were here cohabitating with these giant Ice Age American lions.
0: Yeah, this kind of reminds me of Masters of the Universe, where He-Man's riding a battle cat. That's like the exactly. type of size we're talking about here.
1: Yeah.
0: See, I'm in Michigan, and just recently there were reportings of cougars in the Upper Peninsula, and they thought pretty much cougars were extinct up there, but they started showing up on these cameras where they set up the trail cams, and they realized, okay, maybe there are some cougars still left in the Upper Peninsula, and the sightings continue to grow and grow. What are the odds you could put some trail cameras out there and try to catch one of these in action?
1: You know, we have been doing that, and we have there is video footage of it. Unfortunately, it's this sort of, you know, blob squatchy kind of thing where it's far away, so you really can't get a good look at it. But there is video evidence of the thing, and it's really interesting to hear that you're from Michigan. As I was researching, like, are there any Native American legends about creatures like this? And it turns out that from your stretch of the woods, there was a Jesuit priest who was out there in the 1600s, and he recorded these tribal stories, these legends of these, they're sort of like, how do I describe it? They're called Meshepeshu, and they are a race of supernatural beings. They're called panther protectors, and they're from the underwater realm. You know, in the spirit world, like if you come from the sky realm or the earth realm or the underwater realm, that's a creature that's got one foot in our world and one foot in the spirit world. Well, what's fascinating about this 17th century Jesuit account is that he described this creature as a black cat the size of a cow, very powerful, and it had the face of a man. And so there is this sort of interesting connection where, you know, it has some other traits, but, and it lives in the water, you know, and it comes from, and it's basically this protector creature. So there is some, this weird connection there that there may be, some legendary status to this that may be explaining some of what people are seeing.
0: Well, if people wanted to look you guys up online or maybe report something to you, what's a good website for that?
1: That's margiesoutdoorstore.com, and that's the best place to file a report and see some images and things like that. Also, you know, we're on Facebook and Instagram and YouTube, and I just put out a new video on the size of the cat where you can see the skulls compared to some other things. So
0: that's great. margiesoutdoorstore.com, and you can also see some of the photos we have posted right now at coasttocoastam.com. James Shubsky is our guest, and we're going to keep talking about the Klickitat ape cat. And maybe what can be done with that. I'm curious, too, some of the other sightings and things that have been reported. There's hundreds of them coming in. This is Coast to Coast AM. Don't go anywhere.

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1: We really are everywhere, and it's amazing how far-reaching these stories can go. As you'll hear from our guest, James Shubsky, who received more than 450 reports regarding some weird things that have been witnessed near Margie's outdoor store in the Columbia River Gorge. He took it over about 5 years ago. And I want to hear more about these stories. And the Klickitat ape cat is a real fascinating one because there's some history behind it, too. And I like the research that James has put into it. We'll take some of your calls next hour if you want to talk to him about that. Maybe some things that you've seen that are unexplainable. And what I like also about this is since James fields a lot of reports of strange things, maybe some things that you have seen or experienced you can bring up and he can tell you if he's seen it out there or have heard reports of it. That can always be an easy way to maybe do some of your own research that way. So we'll take your calls and your emails too, by the way, Ryan Recker at coasttocoastam.com. But I just have so much more I want to get with James coming up, after the break, which, by the way, you should become an insider if you're not already. I have the app right on my phone. I log in and I can listen to previous episodes. I can download them. I can go back into the archive. I can search for certain topics. I can go into the vault and hear Art Bell stuff. I can look at recent shows from George Norrie and get the recaps. I can even look at the bumper music if I want to do that. So people email me and they say, hey, what was that song you just played? You can get that right on the... If you're a Coast Insider, you can get it. You can go to coasttocoastam.com into the show page and look at the bumper music there. You don't have to be an insider for that. But there's just so much more you can get if you have the app and you're an insider. Find out more. Coasttocoastam.com is how you do it. James Shubsky is going to continue our conversation, our interview with him in margiesoutdoorstore.com. We do have a picture of this Klickitat ape cat, a rendition of it, if you want to see kind of what people are talking about. 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We'll be right back. Don't go anywhere.
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0: And welcome back to Coast AM. I'm Ryan Recker. 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You can find some of the ways to report things you may see in his neck of the woods. James Shubsky, 450 reports. You've been featured on documentaries, podcasts, TV shows, things like that. Click-a-tat, ape-cat is what you call it. I like that you have gone back and done some research, tried to find perhaps what you were witnessing, what you were seeing. Have there been any reports of it attacking humans, any witnessing of that nature?
1: No, there have been no reports of it attacking humans. And so we have no reports of it being hostile towards people. Of course, when you see a giant black cat, it's a terrifying experience. But that's a little bit misleading because there are a number of people who go missing out here. And, you know, I think that if you were attacked by a cat like that, you'd have no chance of making it. Yeah, for the most part, people say that the creatures seem unafraid of humans and they don't seem aggressive, you know, in the reports that we do have. And, that is one of the ones that it's hard to say.
0: Yeah.

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1: Things, or is it just centralized where you're at?
2: We do. You know, I've been on a number of different podcasts and things like that, and we're always happy to talk to people. I have found, I mean, when you think about it, with close to 450 reports, that's like a new Scooby-Doo mystery walking through our door every week. And there is so much going on out here that I've had to sort of focus my energy on the reports that we're getting in our own backyard. And so I'm aware of a lot of things that are going on out there. And I've chatted with numerous folks who've had really unusual experiences. And, you know, I'd like to sort of see how those puzzle pieces fit together with what people are experiencing here. But as I'm sure you know, there's just, it's just an unbelievable amount of strange stuff that goes on in the world. And if I were to try to track it all, it would be overwhelming. And so having this focused area has really helped me with my research.
1: What about not necessarily creatures on the ground, but have you seen UFOs, anything like that reported in the region?
2: Yeah. In fact, Washington State is got the highest number of UFO reports per capita in the country. And we were part of the Kenneth Arnold original UFO sighting way back in 1947. And that happened right in our backyard. Like that was a part of those craft flew from Mount Rainier to Mount Adams, which is just, you know, 25 miles north of my store. And so we do get a lot of reports out here. We have number of different kinds of UFOs and UAPs. One of the most common are these glowing orbs. And I've seen these with my naked eye. We've had scores and scores of reports of them. I've even taken a picture of one out here about 4 miles west of the store. And it's a blue glowing orb, clearly not. We've had some of the documentarian people come out and look at it, photographic experts. It's not a lens flare. It's not swamp gas. It's definitely some kind of phenomenon. We also get reports of triangular-shaped UFOs, the big triangular-shaped ones. And oftentimes they appear to be cloaked and very, very large, flying low and slow through the gorge. We've had some reports of craft flying above the river, people observing them from the highway on the side of the river, and then diving into the river, and they can still see the lights underwater. We've had pictures of tic-tac-shaped UFOs. We've had pictures of these incredibly bright, almost rectangular-shaped objects that persist in the sky in the same area for over 4 or 5 hours in the same location without moving. So there's just a vast, vast array. And I'm just really sort of scratching the surface on the types of UFO, UAP type of phenomenon that gets reported in the store.
1: I mean, even if you go to your website, I see there's a paranormal tab and ways to file the reports. But, you know, some certain hot spots, things like that. Do people travel specifically to try to find these things in your region? Are they looking at your website and they're planning their trips around trying to find, let's say, a Bigfoot or an ape cat?
2: Yeah, absolutely. We get people from all over the world. And oftentimes, folks from the Bigfoot Research Organization will mount expeditions in the area. And they'll have me come out to speak to the groups that come out for that. We are also, you know, just up the road from us is the Isetti Ranch. So that's the Enlightened Contact with Extraterrestrial Intelligence run by James Gilliland. And he has folks come out to his place. He's had people come out for decades and they watch UFOs fly around Mount Adams, with an astonishing amount of, you know, positive, sightings and everything from small lights to actual craft. They've seen things land out there. And one of the most fascinating stories is they have taken pictures of this sort of pyramid shaped, they believe it's a portal. It's on the sort of the slopes of Mount Adams. And, I have some friends who are remote viewers who are friends of the store, and they've told me that when they look at this thing or they have their students look at it or other professional remote viewers, that it seems to be a portal to some type of higher dimension. And the UFOs that are spotted.

0: surrounded around it are almost like angelic guardians of this thing. And so, yeah, the question was, do people come from, to the Gorge of Death for this phenomenon? And the answer is absolutely yes. We get, you know, people coming in from all over the world into our store asking us questions and wanting to know where the hotspots are. And we typically try to point them in the direction of their interest of where that phenomenon is happening in our area.
1: Yeah. You said you've ran advertisements, you know, when you're trying to solicit people to send in their stories, things like that. Is this good for business, or do you find that some people are turned off by this? They don't like the idea, you know, of these things being out there in nature. It scares them away.
0: You know, that's a great question. We have one. There's a Best of the Gorge contest out here where people vote for their favorite businesses. And we have won over 20 Best of the Gorge Awards. And we are incredibly well-loved within the community. And, you know, when I first started it, I got a lot of flack. And, you know, people told me that I was a charlatan and I was just out to make money. I'll be honest with you. There's not a ton of money in this. We do it because we love it. We do it because there's you know, we have a passion for it. And the reason why I'm on your show tonight, you know, I don't expect people to fly in from around the world to come to my little store in the gorge. But it is a paranormal hotspot out here. And I'm trying to raise awareness about that. And I would love to see more people who are interested come out here. It's great to have the Bigfoot Research Organization folks out here. Some of the MUFON people come out here. And this place deserves more study. You know, my store isn't huge. The town that it's located in has a population of 750. And so it's, but we way over index. Like, there are so many reports out here. And, you know, I can't tell you whether this pyramid portal on Mount Adams is real or not. You know, I don't have any direct personal experience with it. I do believe the people who are talking to me are very serious and earnest. And I don't think that they're pulling my leg or, you know, they're trying to make money with it. But this place seems to be a crossroads where so many different things show up. And, you know, of course, you know, I can talk about Bigfoot and UFOs and even this ape cat, but we have all kinds of one-off cryptids. My own daughter saw a yellow 4-foot-long snake with pink frills on the side of its head. And, you know, we get reports of strange one-off cryptids all the time. And it's kind of, they don't, it's hard to tell stories about them. You know, people pay attention when you say Bigfoot. But when you talk about a frilled snake, you know, you don't get the same kind of interest. But there's absolutely something strange out here. And the number of UFO reports, UAP reports, they're sometimes for the locals, it's just so common, like it's not even a big deal to them anymore. And we often will see U.S. military aircraft chasing some of these phenomena in the sky. And the people who have views of Mount Adams see it all the time. It's just an everyday kind of occurrence.
1: Yeah, I was going to ask about the Black Hawk helicopters, if you see them often. And then there it is. You do get military aircraft in the region. And that could tip you off that something is going down when you see that happening. Mm-hmm. But going back to this portal thing, are you alluding or showing some sort of correlation between the portal and these cryptids? Do you think that perhaps that is the point where some of these are coming from, or do you think it's unrelated?
0: I have a sense. So this is the gorge is one of the most unique electromagnetic environments in the world. We have this crazy apocalyptic geologic history where there was huge lava flows out here. And then some of your listeners may have heard of the Younger Dryas floods, these ice age floods. The biggest floods ever known to man occurred here where my store is located. 15,000 years ago, those floods were 800 feet deep and rushing at 60 to 70 miles an hour, absolutely obliterating everything in their path. But so we do have this weird electromagnetic environment. It's a long story. I won't go into it. But and it turns out that when you look at the work of guys like Michael Persinger, Dr. Michael Persinger up at Laurentide University, he was the guy who created the God helmet. Basically, it's this helmet where he was manipulating magnetic fields around people's brains to see what would happen. And many of them reported paranormal experiences. Oftentimes it was a sensed presence, and his studies are well known. And A few of his respondents, while under the influence of these magnetic fields, reported seeing God. So this thing became known in the media as the God helmet. But he could do things like turn fear on and off like a switch. So by manipulating these magnetic fields around brains, people were reporting what is commonly referred to as a paranormal experience. It works because our brains have magnetite crystals in them. This is a fact well known to science. They're and they're housed in these sheath-like structures called magnetosomes that lay alongside brain cells in like the hippocampus and temporal lobes. And when they encounter unique electromagnetic environments, they torque and they exert a physical influence on the brain, the brain cells. This is how animals that navigate long distances, it's how their magnetosense physically works. Humans have these same structures in our brains. There's also structures in our eyes called cryptochromes, which are responsive to electromagnetic fluctuations. Birds like pigeons actually see electromagnetic fields by activating these cryptochromes in their retinas. Humans have them too. It's just we're not as aware of them. Mm-hmm. What I think is happening is when people come to the gorge, they're encountering these unique electromagnetic signals, and it's influencing their perception. Now, we have footprints and hair samples and photographs and co-witnessed events. So you can't say that these are hallucinations because you wouldn't get that kind of physical evidence. What I think is happening is just like right now, all your listeners are listening to radio. And imagine if every time you got into your car, your radio was tuned to a country music station and you didn't know that you could change the station. You would think that reality was always accompanied by country music. And then if one day someone came in and slightly adjusted your electromagnetic tuner, instead of hearing country music, you might hear rock and roll or classical music or talk radio. And so it's not that you're seeing things that aren't there. Those signals are always present in the environment. It's just that you weren't tuned to perceive them. And so I think people come out here to the gorge, they encounter these unique electromagnetic environments, and their tuners get adjusted, and they are now able to perceive things they don't normally perceive.
1: When you say tuner, so when we think about the way, you know, radio works, there's different modulations and frequency to kind of get different signals into your radio. It could tune it in, and you can listen to different formats of, you know, what's in the public airwaves there. Do you think there could be other things going on that may be dilating time and space? So there could be, it could be more than just trying to fine tune things. Maybe there's certain receptors that could be stimulated in a way that you can see things differently. But do you think there could be more to it? There could be certain dilations going on in this area too.
0: Absolutely. In fact, I've had I was exploring one of the lava beds around here, called Broke Leg Burrows, and I had a time-space displacement experience, you know, and as a seasoned land navigator that's been trained, you know, in life and death situations, I'm a very, very skilled land navigator, and I do not get lost in the woods. And I had an experience where I got turned around, and 2 hours passed when, you know, I shouldn't have been more than 15 minutes, and I was placed in a place different from where I should have been. And it was like the sensation of waking up from a dream. And we've had other reports of this where people have this time and space displacement experience. And so there's definitely, like you asked, was there more to it than just having different perceptions? I absolutely think so. And I've had some firsthand experiences with that as well that, wow, really threw me for a loop, but and I'm still trying to make sense of it.
1: Well, I bet there's probably a lot of things in this world we're still trying to make sense of. And, you know, we try to gather what we can and come to our different conclusions. Are you ready to take some calls from listeners next hour? Maybe they can share some of their experiences, and maybe you can chime in if you've ever experienced it yourself. We can do that next hour?
0: I'd love to.
1: Okay. MargiesOutdoorStore.com. And at the start of the interview, we talked about the Klickitat ape cat and some ideas of what that may be. If you want to see a picture of that, they shared it on coasttocoastam.com. Right there on the homepage, you can kind of get an idea of what we were talking about. And that may come up again in the next hour when we take your calls. If you want to email me with your questions, RyanRecker@coasttocoastam.com is the best way to do it. James Shubsky is our guest. Margie'sOutdoorStore.com. You can find some of the different reporting and things that they've seen out that way, or maybe report things yourself if you've taken a trip up to the Great Northwest. I'm Ryan Recker. This is Coast to Coast AM.

0: is Elise Knust, the new Chief Development Officer at the Heart of Illinois Community Foundation. For 11 years at Millikan University, I helped generous people turn what they cared about into something lasting. And what I've learned is that generosity rarely begins with a perfectly mapped out plan. It begins with someone who wants to make a difference. Maybe you want to honor someone you love, support a cause close to your heart, leave a legacy that lasts generations, or all of the above, but you aren't quite sure where to start. That's where I can help. 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
5: Even more tension. I'm Paul Stevens, Fox News. Tensions rising again between the U.S. and Iran. Iran warning its Gulf neighbors not to join President Trump's new economic campaign, threatening retaliation if they cooperate with Washington. Meantime, traffic through the Strait of Hormuz has surged as ships increasingly use an Oman-backed corridor. And Pakistan's army chief is set to visit Tehran tomorrow, Monday, for talks with Iranian officials. In Ukraine, meantime, Russia attacks are intensifying. At least 16 people killed in a Russian drone strike on a shopping center in the hometown of President Zelensky. Another Russian attack killed 7 people across Ukraine. Zelensky appealing for more air defense missiles as France pledges to speed up deliveries. The world's top tennis stars arriving in New York for this year's final Grand Slam event. And this year, the U.S. Open comes with a new security measure. The NYPD said to have new authority to take down unauthorized drones floating over that tournament.
6: Qualifying and fan week for the 2026 U.S. Open kicks off Sunday at the USTA Billie Jean King National Tennis Center in Queens. More than 1 million fans are expected to attend the tournament, which runs through Saturday, September 13th. In preparation, the New York Police Department announced a new counterterrorism authority that will independently take down unauthorized drones in the area using specialized electronic tools. This marks the first event in the U.S. where local law enforcement can do this. It's a result of the Federal Safer Skies Act, which Congress passed last year. For more details about the tournament, folks can go to usopen.org. Kristen Goodwin, Fox News.
5: Texas judge denying Carmelo Anthony's request for a new trial. Anthony was convicted of murder in the fatal stabbing of 17-year-old Austin Metcalf at a high school track meet last year. He was sentenced to 35 years in prison. Anthony's legal team plans an appeal. 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
11: One of the greatest things we have in this community is young leaders in action. And we have had the opportunity over the years to meet incredible, not future leaders, current leaders that occupy this program from all the area high schools. Tamethia Joyner is with us in studio here today. We're going to introduce you to a couple of very important people that are going to be huge community leaders, already are. When did you start with this program?
12: 5 years ago.
11: Has it been 5 years?
12: It's been 5 years. 5 year anniversary.
11: Yeah. That's amazing to me.
12: Yeah.
11: And the older you get, that's just, it's worse. Time just goes by and you go, how did that happen? So what do you still take away in your 5 years running in this? Are you just blown away? Cause you get new kids every year, right? You get new leadership.
12: Constantly inspired by young people. I think every year it has gotten better. Caliber of students, gotten better. The collaboration, just all positive, just a lot of strength coming from the kids that are a part of the program now.
11: Okay, so this started obviously with the Heart of Illinois Community Foundation and,
12: yes,
11: and Young Leaders in Action. And what's how many students are in the group this year?
12: We have 72 this year.
11: Okay.
12: And represented out of 10 of the 11 high schools in Macon County.
11: Okay, so everybody's invited to participate in this. What's that look like? So for maybe young people coming in, I mean, is there an age limit? Do you have to be in a certain, you know, grade to get in?
12: Students can apply the spring of their freshman year.
11: Okay.
12: Members are sophomores, just juniors, and seniors. We go through an application process, and then we select our students. We end up having several students on a wait list after that, and then we pull from that.
11: Okay. So you can get involved right out of the chute, right? I mean,
12: we had kids that went to the induction ceremony in May and started volunteering immediately in June and volunteered all summer. These are kids that never even had their first YLI meeting, already volunteering in our community this summer.
11: I think it's excellent. I think it's it helps channel a lot of life lessons. You get to do a lot of good. You get to learn about leadership. You get to learn about, you know, camaraderie and partnership and working together. And I think it's just great that our high school kids are getting to know each other across districts, right? Because that used to be sort of like you were very closed off, right? I mean, you were an Eisenhower kid, or you were, you never really crossed paths with the other folks.
12: Usually that's one of the things that they love the most. When they leave us, they always talk about just the opportunity to collaborate with students across Macon County and not just within their high schools.
11: All right. Introduce our two esteemed guests here, because we have the new president in the house.
12: So we have Helena Orwako, and she is a senior at MacArthur High School this year, and she is our new president. And then Saya Joyner, who is also a senior this year. He's a student at St. Teresa High School. He's our action team chair.
11: Okay, so I'll start with Madam President, because that's a big honor. When did you first get involved in YLIA? What grade?
13: I got involved in YLIA spring of my sophomore year, so I started junior year, so last year.
11: Okay, so when you think back, what sort of attracted you? I mean, how did you first get to, what did you notice, or did you see something, or, you know, what made you want to be a part of it?
13: Yeah, actually a friend that was on the executive team invited me and said that it was a really good opportunity to just get involved with the community, so that's how I...
11: All right. So if you had to, like, you know, if you were going on the elevator back down to the ground floor and you had to explain to another student or another person, you know, why they should join, what would you tell them?
13: Reflecting on my past year here, my mindset has changed so much about community work. And I feel like that's why I would tell someone, hey, you should join Young Leaders in Action, because it just changes how you view communities and stuff like that.
11: And it's great to be self-governing, though, right?
13: Yeah.
11: I mean, you're not doing something that somebody else is telling you to do. You guys are deciding what you want to do in the community.
13: Yeah.
11: How cool is that, to be in the decision-making process?
13: Right.
11: I know you guys will be getting together for a big group I'm coming out to speak to about the food drive coming up soon, right? And that's at Moreau Forsyth this year. I think we were...
12: We were at MacArthur last year. This year we'll be at Unity Christian.
11: Unity Christian, okay.
12: Yep.
11: Which is great. How did you get involved? What do you remember what your initial thoughts were when somebody approached you, or you wanted to find out more about Young Leaders in Action?
14: Well, of course, my mom is the
11: Okay. You kind of downplayed that to me, Thea. Yeah, then did you feel like you had to?
14: Not necessarily. Like, I really wanted to. Like, I've seen her, like, all the work she's done. I've seen the work in our community.
11: You've got to see it up close.
14: Yeah. And then, of course, I went to high school and I saw our group and I was like, oh, wow, this is what they do. Like, I want to do this for the people younger than me. So that's really what got me.
11: All right.
14: Really I wanted to do it.
11: I kind of know what president means. What does action team chair mean?
14: Okay. Action team chair. We go to this leadership conference over the summer and we put together our action plan. And that's pretty much just what we plan on doing for the rest of the year, like the stuff we're going to do in our schools and the volunteer opportunities that we're going to have throughout the year.
11: All right. And what is this CGTI? Because we've talked about this before, right?
12: It is a summer leadership camp held on Eastern Illinois University's campus. It's run by the Teen Institute out of Springfield.
11: Is that Sebrin Goodman Teen Institute?
12: Yes. Yes. And it's just high school students across the state of Illinois that are very similar to the students in Young Leaders in Action. They are also young leaders in their community, and they collaborate, network, work through prevention workshops, awareness.
11: All right. So that's a 5-day a camp.
12: It is.
11: What did you – was this your first time there?
13: Yes, it was.
11: What did you learn? What were your takeaways?
13: Oh, my gosh. I learned so much about how – just teamwork is so important when it comes to building a foundation for an organization like Young Leaders in Action. We got to just work together, build a relationship, build a bond, and just like experience what other people had to say, like advice for us and stuff like that.
11: Yeah, it's also kind of great to know that like we're way more the same than we are different,
13: yeah.
11: Right?
13: Yeah.
11: I mean, we live in a world today that makes everyone want to feel like there's the good side, bad side. Everybody's all over the, when you get down to a human level, right? We're all pretty much the same,
13: mm-hmm.
11: at least hopefully. So this is the largest group you've had there?
12: It is. We had an opportunity to network with Decatur Public Schools this year. Their Prep Academy students that were also in Young Leaders in Action were sponsored by DPS 61. And they actually helped pay for students to attend.
11: That's great. So collaboration.
12: Group.
11: Yeah.
12: Yep.
11: So you're part of the Prep Academy, right?
13: Yeah.
11: How cool
13: yeah.
11: is that?
13: I know. I'm on my last year, so.
11: So you're going to probably get your 2-year degree before you get your high school degree, right?
13: Yeah.
11: Just date
13: yeah.
11: wise, which is a pretty amazing thing.
13: Mm-hmm.
11: But it's also tough, right? I mean, it's a lot of work.
13: Yeah. I do classes out at Richland, and they just set me up for college, for university.
11: All right. So what do you think you want to be?
13: I want to work in fertility.
11: Okay.
13: Yeah. It's been my dream or passion for a couple of years now. So I know kind of what I want to go into.
11: Well, you're the first student who has said that to me. So, that might be a wide open path for you to go into. Now, are you guys like right now, you know, school's like what, a day in, 2 days in, a week, depending on where you go, right?
12: Right, right.
11: We just had all the football teams, out at the Rath J Athletic Center Sunday for our high school media day, cheerleaders
13: yeah.
11: and football players and coaches. This is a great educator. How cool is like,
12: I'm having so much fun right now. It's kind of bittersweet. I'm watching a lot of kids that I've watched grow up as seniors and going into their last year of high school. But also just really excited about all of the changes that are happening and just the work that is taking place at the school level.
11: Yeah, and we're doing some really innovative things here, right? Thanks to leadership like you and others that were I don't know. I feel like for a long time we just kept doing the same thing over and over and expecting different results, and that seemed kind of silly. It just seems like there's a different approach, a different take, and the volunteerism that comes out of this and what it means for the community is amazing. Is that important to you?
14: Yeah, it is really important to me, getting people like my age out in the community and like working, and also seeing the different kinds of people that are around. Like I personally was definitely unaware of like the gap in resource depending on where you're born or like who you were born to. And it's just like, it really puts into perspective how privileged I am to be able to do stuff like this.
11: Yeah. You know, we all learn a lot in life about those kind of things. And one of the things I'll be talking to your whole group about is our ALICE families, you know, that are in our community. That stands for asset, limited income, constrained employed, you know, folks who are working, but yet, you know, power bills are up, groceries are up, gas is, you know, way up, and they have to make a lot of choices in their life. And it might be temporary, might be just a few months. And man, there's ways to bridge those gaps so people don't fall into poverty. And there's really smart ways to go about doing it. And I thank you ahead of time for having me out to to speak to all of the young leaders because they can play an important role. Our food drive is October 2nd. Just make sure you have it on your calendar. You can go to WSOYfooddrive.com. But all of our food pantries are seeing anywhere from a 10, 15, 20% increase in new people that are arriving because of the tough economy and decisions that are being made. So you all can really play a role in helping to bridge that gap for folks. What are you constantly surprised by? I, because you don't seem to be the type of person to me that just kind of comes back and does it the same way every year. I mean, do you have to kind of
12: every year?
11: What, you have different personalities, right? And different skills. And so do you kind of tailor the program around that?
12: What I notice is they just want to do things similarly to the person before them. And what they discover is that doesn't always work for them. It doesn't fit them the same way. And so them discovering what does work for them.
11: Put your own stamp on it.
12: Right. Yeah. And so giving them, empowering them to make changes and decisions about the organization that fit the group of kids that we have currently in it. I think watching them go through that, and we just had our first meeting, and so our executive team led their first meeting, and there were little stumbles in here and there, and I'm like, this is just part of the learning process. I have an amazing executive team this year. They are incredible students. And so watching them fumble through their first meeting, and no one noticing they're fumbling because, you know, there is no perfect way to do anything. It's just, it's nice to watch them gain their wings. And getting ready to soar.
11: I stumble. These are impressive people in our community, and every year we enjoy getting to meet new students that are part of this process, new leadership, and I'm blown away. I can tell you at 17, 18 years old, I didn't have any of these thoughts in my head. I wasn't doing anything even remotely close. So we have improvement in the human race, whether we want to ever stop and acknowledge it or not. Nick, you're an educator. You're on the food drive committee. You're here every lot of connections with us, and we have a St. Teresa student.
15: Yeah, love it. What I've found in the halls at our school, but we come, like you just said, we come across a lot of the public school students and the area students as well. But what I find is the sheer volume of kids coming in asking to have something signed. Hey, I'm not going to be here because I'm going to visit this. I'm going to do that. The volume of opportunities that are available to them is up. But more importantly, the desire from the kids themselves, the students, they want them. And they're taking advantage of them. And so it's not uncommon to see students, I keep saying kids, I'm sorry, students that are involved in multiple extracurriculars, but of the academic side, even if they're on the sports or competitive side, they're in FBLA, they're in student council, they're in YLIA, and they're doing all of these community service projects just on their own accord. I love it.
11: And hopefully it's a head start on your life, meaning you can continue this mission forward, you know, whatever profession you go into, and giving back and serving and being a part of a community you live in is way more fulfilling. And I think people have that opportunity to get a snack size bite of that, and take that off to them to college or whatever they're doing next and build on that for the rest of their lives. We were out, I didn't realize it was your uncle. Because we were at Dansby School last week, and I first talked about coming in to meet the new leadership team, but we added an incredible new piece of art from a family member.
12: Yes, so my husband's uncle Preston is the one who...
11: Preston Jackson?
12: Yes, he created the sculpture there. That is his work. So it was just nice to kind of see family there.
11: A lot of family.
12: Share that with family.
11: Yeah, it's an amazing piece of art. If you haven't seen it, it's right at the entryway of Dansby. There's a lot of energy going around with that school, right?
12: Oh my gosh.
11: Rita's just like knocking it out of the park.
12: She's incredible. Yeah. That administrative team, I've never seen anything like it.
11: Well, not only do you have a beautiful brand new school, but you have a beautiful now brand new piece of art recognizing the great history of Mr. Dansby and his accomplishments. And then you get to see those grade school kids, get to see that every day when they walk in the front door.
12: They do.
11: And your uncle does amazing work.
12: Yes, he's so fun.
11: Yes, and he's an artist. Like, there's just no mistaking it, right?
12: Right.
11: I mean, from the way he dresses to he talks to, and he's a great educator as well.
12: Yes.
11: Teacher in the
12: Very
11: classroom.
12: Very proud of him.
11: Well, listen, guys, please pass along all my thanks to the entire group. We'll see you soon to talk about the food drive. You volunteered last year?
13: Yes, I did.
11: Did you have fun?
13: Yes, I did.
11: All right, what did you do? Do you remember?
13: The cars were coming through.
11: Oh, so you're taking donations outside? Yeah. Well, we welcome you back out this year. I would remind people, if you want to sign up to volunteer, that portal is up at WSOYfooddrive.com. Come out, and we get a T-shirt. We need your shirt size and all that, but it's pretty easy to sign up online and be a part of. of it. We do somewhere around 500 volunteers that day, and we probably will need more this year. So congratulations on the new appointments and leadership roles. Do great things and come back anytime you want. And to me, the offer is up to any of the students that are participating in the Young Leaders in Action.
12: Thank you so much for having us.
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11: We're back here on a kind of a hazy day, but it's going to be warm again out there. Take care of yourself. If you're outdoors working, make sure you stay hydrated and take those breaks. Don't overdo it because you can find yourself in a medical situation pretty quick when the temperature is this warm. It's the view again. I feel like it was just yesterday. When was the last time you were here? Was it March?
16: I think so. Yeah.
11: That's crazy. Yeah. Well, welcome back to the program. Every Wednesday, we bring our friends in from Memorial and we talk about incredible things. And Dr. Hill, it's great to see you again. I assume everything's going okay this summer. Does it make your, you know, when it gets to be 100 degrees, does it change your location? I'm sure it does the emergency room.
13: Yeah.
16: Not for me. My clinic stays running as is.
11: It's just the same thing. Yeah. But I'm assuming that the ER people get a little overworked because people just out there, you know, don't drink enough water or they get don't exhausted. Do those things. Absolutely. Well, Dr. Ajmeri is back with us. We're going to talk about an open house, a family medicine physician with Memorial Care on West Hay. And Kelly's the senior director of hospice. Yeah. She's like the big dog out there. Come on.
12: Not about big dog. But
11: own it.
12: I get to serve in lots of places. I love it.
11: Yes, you do. We talked about this and you guys had kind of a ribbon cutting event or something sort of internal, but let's go back to the new location, the new facility, because you're inviting everybody to come out and see it with their own two eyes.
12: We would love the community to come out and see it. So our Memorial Therapy Center in Decatur, it's located 675 West Pershing Avenue, and we did have a ribbon cutting, and now we're
11: I appreciate you bringing
12: house,
11: the address.
12: So, yes.
11: It's been a long running joke all show today here. What is the landmark? What would I? How would I? Because it looks so familiar to me.
12: Yeah. So most people identify that on Pershing Avenue and Monroe, sort of that center place. Used to be a Perkins restaurant right there,
11: Walgreens,
12: right near the Walgreens location. So in that plaza there is a new location.
11: Okay. So that I think Workforce Investment Solutions is there. All right, I'm right with you.
12: Yes.
11: So tell me about the facility itself. I was not able to be there for the ribbon cutting, but I saw the pictures. It looks amazing.
12: It's amazing. And so this footprint and layout is really designed to be able to deliver really effective care for both adult and pediatric patients all in one location. And so that's PT, that's OT, and that's ST services all in that space.
11: Okay, so Doc, why is this important to the general public?
16: Well, I think rehab has remained an important aspect of medicine and a part of medicine. You know, I bring this example, you know, sometimes it's not about making the MRI look pretty. It's about, you know, making yourself get to do things that you want to do and recover and sleep better.
11: Right. And I'm assuming that we're advancing in that arena just as much as we are on the medical side of things.
16: Yes. I mean, therapy techniques continue to get better. And so our patients benefit a lot from it.
11: And how do you, like, when you're, how does staff stay, you know, like, I think we understand, like, you know, knee replacement, you know, used to take somebody out for weeks and weeks and weeks, right? And you, it would be a very long process of getting back into your normal routine. How do you make sure that the folks that work for you and are in charge of all of that therapy and doing all of that, that they stay up to date on the latest technology and, a belief in what works best?
12: Oh, great question, Brian. So I will say we've got a wonderful leader out there. The manager is constantly working with those therapists to evaluate what skills they need to have and investing in continuous education. We have a lot of therapists who specialize as, for example, hand therapists, lymphedema therapists. We had Pyle on and talked about the pelvic floor health therapy, which is a specialty area. And so we are constantly really pulling in those specialty care therapists to say, what's the latest and greatest? How can we send you out for training and then bring that back here to Decatur?
11: So listening to them, because they're probably in tune, you know, as much as anyone on what the latest and greatest. Yeah, it's one, we live in a time where it's easy to chase things, you know, because every day there's a new latest and greatest, right? But if you put some good investigation into it and you have the experts involved, maybe you're not chasing the stuff so much and you're actually providing what works. So tell me a little bit about the facility. How big is it? You know, what does it look like when you go in?
12: Yeah, so when you go in one, I just want to say parking, it's really a location where you're going to be able to get from the parking space right into the location facility.
11: Which may vary matter very much it depending on what you're going for.
12: Yeah. And so from an access perspective, the reason this location is really optimal is because it puts a location for therapy services in the center of Decatur. And so now we've got a Forsyth location, we've got a Mount Zion location, we've still got Sullivan location, and we have a Decatur location. So from an access standpoint, it just was really important for patients here to be able to get to it. A square footage for the location. And so we've doubled our square footage of actual operating space from what we've had before.
11: And how important is that? I mean, obviously the need was there.
16: Yes, definitely. I mean, and especially the community that we serve. I mean, the amount of physical therapy referrals that I place of patients that live within the DMH community is a lot, and this would be really helpful for that.
11: All right, what do you see the most? What's the most common kind of thing you're sending somebody to rehab for?
16: Low back pain and knee pain.
11: I'm so grateful I don't have back pain. I've known people that suffer with that their entire lives. I'm old enough to remember Larry Bird, laying on his stomach on the floor of an NBA game, just trying to be able to get into the game. That's an awful thing to deal with. Debilitating, right?
16: Right.
11: So what's the latest and greatest in that area?
16: I mean, it just depends. Every patient's a little different. Sometimes it's just a tweak of a muscle, and sometimes it's truly a bone or a spinal cord abnormality. And so, our job is as family physicians is to assess and diagnose the problem, and then rehab is what really takes them from, being able to do the things that they want to do.
11: All right. And can we do more and more the older we get today? I mean, it feels like you look at what 50 means today or what 60 means today or what even 70 means today. It's very different than it was 30 or 40 years ago.
16: Yeah. I mean, there is always more to be done. I mean, prescription is not always a pill. Prescription is movement. So.
11: Yeah. All right. So what else might you see? Like, give me some examples of what people might go there to do.
16: So after having a stroke, they need rehab, cognitive issues with speech, so speech therapy, physical therapy as well. And that can be, orthopedic issues such as knee pain, ankle pain, joint pain, carpal tunnel, and then pelvic health physical therapy, which deals with urinary incontinence, rectal issues, and this
11: all the comfortable conversations.
16: Unfortunately.
11: Yeah. But very real. For sure. Now, do you work with like athletes and stuff as well, right? Because the sports medicine side of this, I know that's never been more important than it is today.
12: We do, and so a lot of individuals who want to work on things like strength training and just getting better at their mobility or functional training.
11: So you do all that. Yeah. So it's not necessarily just rehab. Sometimes it's enhanced, training for young athletes.
12: Yeah, absolutely.
11: All right. So how do people find out about that particular? I mean, I get a referral from the doc, but if you're a parent or something out there and you, I remember seeing the machines where like the kids could like do the hockey skates on it or whatever. And I thought that's cool. I'd like one of those in my basement. But how do they get to that?
12: Yeah. Probably the best place if you're just seeking information is our website, because we've got a lot of things out there on our Memorial Care website that we'll be able to just tell you what services are offered. A conversation with your physician is so important. And so like Dr. Ashmary mentioned, is just having that discussion to be able to understand what are the goals and what are the options of what we can do in a physical therapy space.
11: Okay. And so what's the website address again?
12: www.memorialcare.com.
11: Okay. And that would be a great place for you to start if you're interested in finding out more. All right. So what's your favorite part of the place? I mean, this has got to be great for you. I mean, did you have a hand in sort of, design or picking out or?
16: Actually, their wonderful team designed it. I haven't had a chance to look at it in person, and I will be going tomorrow.
12: You'll be at the open house
16: tomorrow,
12: though,
16: to take a look.
11: And that literally is tomorrow. And I want to make sure we give everybody the time again. That's 4 to 5:30. People can stop in anytime there.
12: At any time, open.
11: All right. So 675 West Pershing Road address is once again very important this morning. So you can put that in your phone and find it. Just look for the Perkins or the old Walgreens and you can find it right there. And you mentioned the parking lot, and that probably is a very big deal for people if they're particularly going through knee replacement or something like that. Getting to and from makes harder to do on campus.
12: Yeah. So easy access. We'll be looking out for people who are coming in the community tonight. We'd welcome you to spend some time meeting with the therapists and the physicians that are going to be there. We'll have some demonstration of some things that we do, like dry needling, and just give an opportunity for people to see the space and meet the team.
11: And I think that's important.
12: Yeah.
11: People want to be comfortable with things, right? I mean, we have all weird barriers as people. And so getting to know how many people work there, by the way.
12: There's about 27 therapists that are out in that location.
11: That's amazing.
12: Yeah. And all different specialties. As I mentioned, I just wanted to call out, like, even the pediatric side of that, because we're treating both adults and pediatric. What those therapists do from a rehabilitation stance for our youth and our children are absolutely remarkable. When you think about children, their work is play. And so that location has now a space where play is sort of designed in the model of the pediatric center.
11: All right. And give me an example of what you might see in younger kids. And it might be, you know, what kind of therapy might they be going through?
12: Yeah. And so we do offer a lot of speech therapy and occupational therapy. And so those therapists will co-treat maybe for dysphagia, difficulty with being able to form words or being able to do things with their hands that are so important, you know, for adults or children, things like buttoning up your shirt. Everyday activities of living are so important. And so the therapists are really co-treating to work on things like cognition and speech and maybe small tasks such as putting on a shirt or buttoning up.
11: So it goes down to a very practical level of just making your life a little more your own, right. Not having to rely on someone else.
16: Especially for growing children, you want to make sure they're meeting their developmental milestones, and physical therapy can help with that.
11: And have we gotten way better at that too? You know, identifying and figuring out, like, I remember it felt like when I was a kid, the answer to everything was take your tonsils out. You know, it just sort of felt like that was the one size fits all for anything. But are we way better at helping kids get through what they need to get through?
16: I think we're becoming better at identifying issues early hand. And so I think we can get intervention started earlier, and that's the best for children.
11: All right. So once again, the open house is tomorrow night from 4 to 5:30 p.m. And you can go see the brand new. How long did it take to put all this together? How long have you guys been working on this?
12: On it a year more to get it right.
11: That's what I figured. Yeah. I mean, it's a lot more than people think, just the thought that goes into it. How big? How many square feet? Any idea?
12: I'm terrible at square footage.
11: Okay, like how much of the mall area does it take up?
12: Yeah, footprint wise, it's probably about 3,500 square, like of the treatment space that's in the main gym.
11: Okay.
12: And then we've got some additional rooming and private spaces that are attached also.
11: Good size.
12: It's a really good size.
11: All right. Well, if folks want to find out more, you can go to the Decatur Memorial Health website. You can show up tomorrow night. They don't need to like pre-register or do anything like that.
12: They can just show up. Come. Yeah. There's an RSVP out there on the website, just because there will be some light refreshments. So if you can't RSVP, we'll plan for you to be there, but we really just want people to come.
11: Yeah, absolutely. And if you don't RSVP, then maybe don't eat the food. It's kind of hard for people to like get ahead. Everybody just needs a head count. And people, I get it. It's busy. Everybody's busy. But generally all they're trying to do is, hey, we got some free stuff here. We just want to know how many of you are showing up. Well, out there and see it. I feel like we're just going to new stuff these last couple of weeks, just over and over and over, which is just great for the community.
12: Yeah, it's wonderful. We'll continue to provide access to the right thing, specialty care here in Decatur.
11: All right, Doc and Doc, we appreciate you coming in today, as always. We'll be out there tomorrow night. In case you can't come, we'll make sure we get plenty of pictures for you to be able to see the new facility. And it's available for all ages, which is fantastic. So we really appreciate you guys both being in here. Survive the elevator scare. If anyone is coming up to see us today, it's just a sensor issue. I don't know whether they're trying to fix it. I guess evidently there's like two people that work on elevators in the United States of America. But it's safe. It just takes a little while for the door to close.
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17: From Colorado to Ohio, Nevada to Virginia, this is American Radio Journal. On this edition, more and more Americans are falling victim to fraud and scams. Congressman Dan Muser is taking action to clamp down on scammers and put more consumer protections in place. He joins us to discuss. A raucous primary election season is coming to an end as Florida voters have selected nominees for governor and U.S. Senator. Scott Parkinson from the Club for Growth has the real story. The military action in Iran has resulted in the suspension of a shipping regulation that restricts the free flow of goods. Eric Boehm of Reason Magazine gets details from Veronique Darugi of the Mercatus Center at George Mason University. And if the rhetoric of today's socialist movement sounds familiar, it's because we heard the first verse of that song in the 1960s. Former Congressman Keith Rothfuss has this week's American Radio Journal commentary. I'm Loman Henry, and welcome to American Radio Journal. The proliferation of online fraud and other scams has caught the attention of Congress. U.S. Representative Dan Muser of Pennsylvania is chairman of the House Financial Services Subcommittee on Oversight and Investigations. He joins us now to discuss their efforts. Congressman Muser, welcome to American Radio Journal. Congressman, you do serve as chairman of the House Financial Services Subcommittee on Oversight and Investigations. Recently, your committee looked in depth at financial fraud and scams, something that unfortunately is affecting more and more Americans. Can you give us an overview on the conclusions, the findings of your committee?
18: Consumers, my constituents all across America and Pennsylvania, of course, are under constant threat from various sources that are doing their best to either engage in frauding consumers and or scamming them. And the difference is a scam is when you willingly hand over your treasure. A fraud is when it's done unwillingly. But they're both the same. They're both illegal. And we're doing our very best to catch these criminals and mitigate the situation. My task force is more focused on there's consumer fraud and there's taxpayer fraud. That's kind of how my committee and my staff have broken it down. The consumer fraud that you are mentioning comes from many different sources, from the internet, from telecom. People might have received the Easy Pass fraudulent messages saying you need to pay your Easy Pass for $8.99 or else you're going to lose your driver's license. Social media, along with telecom, is an enormous resource for the scammers, unfortunately. And so we're looking to pass legislation on the social media companies and all the big ones. Some do a better job of removing the scam sites than others. But we're coming down, frankly, on all of them with something legislatively that we're passing is the Scam Act. But we're talking about some serious money here. There's only about, well, I say only, $10 billion a year that is notified that people have been scammed. However, we think the numbers are closer to $200 billion because most people do not report it. And I'll tell you, the suffering that goes on is certainly financial, but there's high suicide rates. Many, a very high percentage, they've actually considered suicide because they're so mad at themselves for losing $5,000, $10,000, $25,000, handing it over to a criminal that disappears. So we've held hearings on working to stop it. I've had roundtables that included, again, social media, telecom, banks, all the big banks from J.P. Morgan right down to the community banks, who, by the way, probably are doing the best job of all in helping consumers be protected from this fraud. We've taken a very holistic approach. I've had roundtables with enforcement, which included the FBI, FinCEN, Department of Justice, our Attorney General, Dave Sunday, who's doing a fantastic job related to this as well. He participated in our roundtables and actually did a teletown hall with me. I've had the SEC, FDIC, the Fed, who's working hand-in-hand with us, particularly now, on combating fraud, as is the State Department. And I will just add this before I pause. A lot of these scammers are coming in from overseas. They're known as TCOs, Transcontinental Crime Organizations, and they're massive, Loman. They're massive. I mean, like 10,000, 20,000. In some cases, we understand as many as 50,000 individuals, many of them brought in by slave labor and, frankly, by the Chinese Communist Party. They set up these economic zones in Burma, Thailand, Cambodia, and it's all actually happening. And we're looking to, of course, extradite those that are committing this and as well as doing everything we can to stop them, including requiring the telecom companies to inform someone, an end user, if a call is coming in from overseas. And just lastly, you may have seen President Trump did an executive order on going after the TCOs. So I was very, very happy to see that. And I do think that that came, well, a result of JD's task force, which I'm on. But the work that my committee has done exposing where these scams are generated.
17: as you've mentioned here, Dan, you are on the task force that Vice President J.D. Vance has. He's taken the point on leading and rooting out waste, fraud, and corruption. And can you talk for a minute or two about Medicaid fraud? We saw the tip of the iceberg came out of the state of Minnesota. It's now popping up in other states, including our home state here in Pennsylvania. What is that task force doing to root out and fight Medicaid fraud?
18: Well, quite a bit. You've seen it already, and you could call it the tip of the iceberg. Dr. Oz, for instance, uncovered, along with the Vice President J.D. Vance's task force in Los Angeles. I mean, get this. There were 440, I believe, Medicaid and Medicare home health agencies, and for the most part, they were all in two buildings adjacent to each other, all of them. Which accounted for, by the way, I believe the number was much as one-fifth of all of the home care type of work that's done, one-fifth of the entirety of our Medicaid spend on home health care. And anyway, of the 440 that they stopped paying any funding to, only four called to complain and state that, hey, wait a minute, we're a legitimate business. And Philadelphia, my God, again, first of all, Dave Sunday, you know, he has more criminal arrests than any other AG in the country in Pennsylvania for Medicaid and primarily Medicaid fraud. Now, in Philadelphia, Philadelphia's Medicaid spend, Loman, went up over a seven-year period from 2018 to 2025 from $111 million to $8 billion in a six-year period. And no one, including the AG at the time, we all know who that was, the governors at the time, certainly the prosecutor over there, the DA, Krasner, who's probably the worst district attorney in the entire nation, did nothing about it. And it was very obvious. It didn't take too extensive of an investigation to uncover millions and millions of dollars in added fraud. And this is serious stuff. You know, our country spends $7 trillion in 2025. We bring in about $5.5 trillion. So we got a $1.5 trillion gap that is closing for various reasons of Trump administration as well as the Republican Congress is doing. Nevertheless, I estimate, and this is a very fair estimate, that as much as 15% of that $7 trillion, and some say it could be higher, 20%, but I'll go with 15%. Of the $7 trillion, that's $1 trillion. That's north of $1 trillion of potential taxpayer fraud that is taking place, that we could close our deficit. And my goodness, even if we stopped half of it, let's face it, that's $500 billion of taxpayer money that would be saved from these criminal organizations. And, you know, so it's serious stuff, and this is why it's a big priority for me and certainly many of us in this administration.
17: U.S. Representative Dan Muser, he represents the 9th Congressional District in Pennsylvania. He is the chairman of the House Financial Services Subcommittee on Oversight and Investigations. Dan, you've put a lot of information out here in the last few minutes. Where can folks go on the web if they want to read the various reports that your committee has posted?
18: My Facebook and all the other social medias, if you simply go to Congressman Dan Muser, that will come up. But also our website is repmuser@house.gov. Go there to check out our website, which is very complete and full of information on the type of constituent services we provide, the projects that we're working on, our legislation. And it's our primary vehicle for communicating.
17: Congressman Dan Muser from the 9th Congressional District of Pennsylvania. Dan, thank you for taking time to be with us.
18: Loman, you are quite a great figure in our Commonwealth of Pennsylvania, and it's an absolute pleasure being with you. Thank you very much.
17: Scott Barkinson at the Club for Growth. Primary season coming to an end here with a couple of key states around the country, most notably Florida. We're also going to talk about Wyoming and Alaska with Scott Parkinson from the Club for Growth. Scott, great having you back here.
19: My pleasure to be back, Loman. Thank you.
17: Florida, of course, is a state that is always interesting, a very important state, one you're very familiar with. Ron DeSantis, the incumbent governor of Florida, not able to run for another term. So we had an open seat for governor, U.S. Senate race, congressional races, lots of results from the Sunshine State. So why don't we start out with what happened in the governor's race?
19: It's pretty fascinating because Byron Donald, a congressman from
20: Naples area, Fort Myers, has been in Congress for three terms, and he has locked up that Republican nomination. The good news for Republicans in Florida is that Florida is a red state. Even though Donald's only got 47.8% of the vote, he did get 810,000 votes on the primary night. Jay Collins, the lieutenant governor, got 25.2%, and this provocateur, James Fishback, got 10.5%, while Paul Renner, one of the Florida speakers, he got 8.5%. And in total, there were 1.7 million Republican votes, as opposed to the Democrats in their primary. They only received 1.25 million votes, and they also had somewhat of a primary there. Doug Jolly is a former Republican Rhino congressman who sort of built his career on lobbying and being right in the middle of the conference when it came to working with Democrats. Well, he won the Democrat nomination in Florida with 61%. But when I look at that 1.25 million votes for the Democrats to 1.7 million votes for the Republicans, I think it's easy to predict here today that Byron Donalds is going to be the next governor of Florida. We're really excited for him. The Club for Growth PAC had endorsed Byron not only for governor, but when he ran for Congress in 2020, and he has just been a total champion and rising star in the Republican Party for a long time. So we congratulate Byron and his family, and we look forward to supporting them in the general election as well.
17: And in the U.S. Senate, we had an election because former U.S. Senator Marco Rubio, of course, now Secretary of State, there's an appointed U.S. Senator. How did she fare in the election this past?

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1: The Democrats on the other side had a raging socialist, Angie Nixon, taking on one of the Vindman brothers, if you might remember from the first Trump administration, Alex Vindman. And despite the fact that, you know, people like Adam Schiff and all these other never-Trumpers have been opening up their wallet for Vindman, Nixon defeated him in that primary 56.1 to 43.9%, which was over 150,000 votes. And so I think that you're going to have a pretty crystal clear picture when it comes to policy, the differences in the agenda that Byron Donalds will set on the table compared to Angie Nixon and sort of the DSA alignment that Democrats are being pushed toward today.
2: If we go across the country, Scott, to Wyoming, Wyoming, of course, probably the reddest of red states in the country, but they did have some interesting primary activity, which, of course, pretty much is tantamount to election. So what happened there?
1: In this instance, you already had Harriet Hageman, who is obviously going to be running away with the nomination to be the next United States Senator from Wyoming. Cynthia Lummis announced her retirement many, many months ago, and Harriet became sort of the presumptive nominee without any real competition. And then so the real question was, who is going to take this at-large congressional district for Wyoming? Wyoming only has one congressional seat. And, you know, there was a real competition there between Foster Freeze's son, Steve Freeze. You also had other candidates like Chuck Gray, who is the Secretary of State in Wyoming. And in Wyoming, they don't actually have a lieutenant governor, so he's sort of like the de facto number two in the state. And you had a long list of other candidates that ran. Well, the good news is that the conservative hero in that race, Chuck Gray, pulled it out and won by over 6,000 votes with 25.4% of the vote, which was 5% more than Steve Freeze. We think that Chuck is just going to be a fantastic member of the conservative part of the Republican conference in the House of Representatives. Just thrilled that he was able to become our Republican nominee to replace Harriet. So that's a big one for conservatives that are keeping track. Chuck Gray in Wyoming's at-large congressional district.
2: In Alaska, we're still somewhat awaiting perhaps the final numbers, but the trend is relatively clear at this point. Alaska, of course, having a very unique system for their primaries and elections. So to date, what do we know about what happened in Alaska?
1: Mary Peltola was the former U.S. representative, Democrat, that had represented the entire state in their at-large district. And so she's running for the Senate against Dan Sullivan. Your listeners might remember several weeks ago, a couple months ago, we talked about Dan S. Sullivan versus Daniel J. Sullivan Jr. Two Dan Sullivans, sort of you got this recruited spoiler trying to split the Sullivan vote on the ballot. And Peltola did finish in first place for what's known as ranked choice voting in a jungle runoff. And right now the top two candidates are Mary Peltola with 48%, Dan Sullivan, the Republican incumbent, with 42.8%, and then that Dan Sullivan Jr. only received 2.4%, but it does look like he's going to advance to that general election, and, you know, there will be four candidates on the ballot. It'll be ranked choice voting, and obviously we're hopeful that Dan Sullivan can win and help maintain that GOP majority in the United States Senate.
2: Scott Parkinson from the Club for Growth. And Scott, as always, tell us a little bit about the club.
1: If you guys that are listening want to learn more about the club and the candidates that we're supporting, visit us at clubforgrowth.org, where you can sign up and become a member for free.
2: Scott Parkinson from the Club for Growth. Scott, thanks for the primary update onto the midterm election cycle here. We'll be talking with you more about that next week. Thank you.
1: You're welcome. You're welcome.
2: The Jones Act places significant restrictions on cargo ships operating between U.S. ports. But those restrictions have been eased due to the military action in Iran. Eric Boehm of Reason Magazine talks with Veronique Darugi from the Mercatus Center at George Mason University on why the Jones Act should be repealed.
3: So I am no fan of the war with Iran. I think I've made that clear on this program a few times before. It's dragged on just months and months long.

0: than what was originally promised by the Trump administration. I don't understand exactly what it is we're doing over there, why American troops are in harm's way, what exactly it is we're trying to accomplish. I think it should end. But even I must admit there has been one big silver lining from the war in Iran, sort of an accidental silver lining, if you will, but one nonetheless. And that's what we're going to take a look at today. Hi, folks. I'm Eric Bain with Reason Magazine. Thanks for joining us on this edition of American Radio Journal. My guest today is Véronique DeRougy. She's a friend of the show, been here several times before, senior research fellow at the Mercatus Center and at George Mason University. She joins us now to chat about the Jones Act, which is, I guess you could say, a casualty of the war, Vero. Thank you for taking some time and being here with us.
1: Thanks for having me.
0: Libertarians love to hate on the Jones Act, but before we can talk about what's happened since the war in Iran started, give us a little bit of background on what the Jones Act actually is.
1: So the Jones Act is a legislation that was passed in 1920 in the aftermath of the First World War. The legislation requires that any vessel moving cargo between two American ports must be built in an American shipyard. It must be mostly American owned, and it must be at least 3/4 American crewed. So if a ship is not all of that, it means that you can't, basically you could come from Europe to an American port, but then you could not move from one American port to an American port. For that privilege, you need to be built in an American shipyard, American owned, and then at least 3/4 of people working on it be American.
0: Yeah, and so this is basically protectionism for American shipbuilders. It really limits the number of ships that can transport goods, as you just said, Véronique, between ports in the U.S. It really severely, in some cases, limits that. The Trump administration has waived and then waived again and then waived again the Jones Act since the Iran war began. And what has been the consequence of that?
1: Yeah, so it's waived it several times. But so effectively, we've had a partial waiving of the Jones Act since March. So it's a significant amount of time. And one of the main consequences of the waiver has been that actually new routes have emerged. Colin Grabo at the Cato Institute, who is the Jones Act expert, has actually documented that there's just like new routes that have appeared because you can send ships now from port to port. So you can have different routes that didn't exist before. What's also incredible, by the way, is like, it is the shipment and the amount of shipping that's taken place since the waiver has been enormous. Basically, it exploded the amount of stuff that ships have been able to actually carry compared to prior to the waiver being put in place. And what that does, right, is like when you can actually ship more supply of anything for that matter, but for instance, to oil and gas to Puerto Rico, for instance, prices go down. So it's actually really consequential, too.
0: Yeah, right. You've got all these new different routes, you know, kind of popping up. I think maybe the biggest one is moving oil and gas from the Gulf ports up to the East Coast, which is, again, one of those things that you really couldn't do before. There just weren't, like, liquid natural gas carrying ships in the U.S. fleet to begin with, so that we had none of that. We were exporting that gas, but we weren't using it here, which is kind of crazy. We're chatting with Véronique DeRougy. She's a senior research fellow at the Mercatus Center. She's got a piece this week at Reason.com. America suspended the Jones Act and Americans were the winners. That's the headline on that. You can find it, of course, at Reason.com. And this is one of those things where, like, libertarians have talked about this. Some conservatives have talked about this for many years. Basically, the ways in which the Jones Act was kind of tying parts of the economy. It was sort of tying one hand behind your back in some way by limiting what ships could move what around the country. It's one of those things where it's fine to argue about it in theory, but once you see it happen in reality, that probably changes the way people are going to look at this issue going forward. I hope. Is that your expectation?
1: Well, I would hope so. It certainly gives more ammunition to all the people who are now on the right and on the left fighting against the Jones Act. I mean, this is not a just libertarian conservative issue. It's like there's just a lot of people across the board who recognize that restricting supply is not good for prices. It's not good for consumers. And I hope that seeing it in action and showing that indeed, when you liberate people from stupid legislation, actually a lot of really good things happen.
0: Yeah, I think that's a great point. We'll have to leave it there. Obviously, the waiver to the Jones Act issued as a result of the spike in oil and gas prices because of the Iran war. But I think once we see, you know, this would be a good policy. I think it's pretty clear to say whether there's a war or not, we would like to have cheaper gas, and it should be easier to move oil and gas around the country. Get rid of the Jones Act, folks. We could do that tomorrow if Congress wanted to. That is unfortunately all the time we have for today. Vero, thank you for joining us.
1: You're very welcome.
0: And once again, that is Veronique DeRougy. She's a contributing editor at Reason and also a senior research fellow at the Mercatus Center at George Mason University. Find her latest piece about the Jones Act at Reason.com. For Reason Magazine, I'm Eric Boehm. Catch me right back here next week on another edition of American Radio Journal.
2: 1960s era radicals and today's so-called democratic socialists have a lot in common. Both are destined for the ash heap of history. Former Congressman Keith Rothfuss has this American Radio Journal commentary.
3: A friend of 40 years recently reached out. What she said has stayed with me. I'm so sad at what people on the left and the right have become, she told me. So hateful, just because of political differences. She is not a political junkie. She is a decent person watching decency drain out of our public life, and her lament deserves an answer. Recent news stories provide plenty of reasons for her sadness. Massachusetts Governor Maura Healey, a Catholic, recently signed legislation legalizing the dismemberment of children in the 7th, 8th, and even 9th month of pregnancy. Separately, 4 judges on a Pennsylvania court overturned the collective voice of millions and more than 50 years of bipartisan consensus and ordered taxpayers to fund the aborting of the children of the state's poor. Meanwhile, President Trump, trapped in what looks like the kind of endless war he campaigned against, keeps on hunting for D.C. monuments on which to leave his mark, and the now routine spectacle of elected officials dropping F-bombs everywhere. It is no wonder my friend feels something essential is being lost. As the widening gyre of our culture generates a politics of anger and contempt, I found myself drawn to lyrics from another turbulent era. Amid the violence, war, assassinations, and racial tension of the 1960s and early 1970s came voices pleading for respite and reconciliation. Those responsible for today's darkness might want to stand down and consider these ghosts of the past. Consider, for example, Jackie DeShannon's voice from 1969. Think of your fellow man. Lend him a helping hand. Put a little love in your heart. The same year, the Youngbloods suggested, come on, people now. Smile on your brother. Everybody get together. Try to love one another right now. Instead of engaging one another, politicians on both sides seem to think our problems can be managed in sound bites rather than solved with sustained work. With the border now secure, is anyone really working to fix our broken immigration system somewhere between going back to Joe Biden's open borders and throwing a bedsheet over the Statue of Liberty? Where is the honest accounting of a $40 trillion national debt and what deficits, tariffs, and foreign wars have done to inflation? Has there been any debate over the Affordable Care Act's failure to deliver the affordability it promised? While the party in power punts, ascendant democratic socialists offer not resolution, but revolution, doubling down on policies that produced many of these failures. In another echo from the past, the birds quoted the Bible as they sang of different seasons, including a time to build up and a time to break down. We have had enough of breaking down. It is time to rebuild. To rebuild on the foundations we celebrated last month on the 250th anniversary of the Declaration of Independence, a reliance on divine providence and a recognition of the proper ends of government. That is, to secure, in the words of the Declaration of Independence, the inalienable rights to life, liberty, and the pursuit of happiness. Acting on these principles throughout history, we solved great problems, including our founding era debt, the enslavement of millions, crushing economic depressions, and threats from the totalitarian evils of Nazism and communism. But we did not solve these problems on our own. They were solved with the understanding of our obligations to God and our fellow man, echoing the recognition of Jesus' summary of the law, which first recognized the obligation to love God, and the second, to love your neighbor as you love yourself. Indeed, it is the love of God that leads many followers of Jesus to love their fellow man, and that is the proper order. For without basing love of each other on the love of God, we run the risk, as Flannery O'Connor concluded, of a tenderness detached from the source of tenderness, whose logical outcome then is terror. This type of tenderness ends, as O'Connor observed, as we saw with Hitler, Stalin, Mao, Pol Pot, and President Xi in China, in the cruelty of forced labor camps and mass execution. So while we seek a new politics serious about solving problems and respecting each other, we must operate with an understanding of the divine providence that guides us, and in that spirit, live out what another anthem from the days gone by offers in seeking solutions to our challenges. So on we grow. His welfare is my concern. No burden is he to bear. We'll get there, for I know. He would not encumber me. He ain't heavy. He's my brother. This is Keith Rothfuss for American Radio Journal.
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5: Calling out Canada. I'm Pam Huso, Fox News. President Trump is reacting to Canada's plan to impose reciprocal tariffs on the U.S. The trade war escalated this weekend after talks collapsed and the U.S. announced 50% tariffs on $20 billion of Canadian goods.
6: The products affected range from wine to hockey sticks to cement. The president has accused Canada of unfair trading practices for some U.S. products like cars, alcohol, and cheese, limiting American access to these markets. President Trump saying on Truth Social, Canada wants the benefits of being a state without being one. They've also charged our great farmers for many years massive amounts of tariffs. No more. But Canadian Prime Minister Mark Carney says the U.S. had asked for too much and offered too little. He says the U.S. had proposed measures restricting Canada's ability to have trade deals with other countries, which he says was unacceptable.
5: Fox's Madeline Rivera. More economic pain is heading Iran's way. Treasury Secretary Scott Bessent is expected to announce new sanctions tomorrow. This amid continued tensions over the Strait of Hormuz.
7: Iran's leaders are issuing new statements hinting at what they claim will be a new post-war order in the Gulf, which could leave the U.S. sidelined. Iran's parliamentary speaker, Mohammad Ghalibaf, writing on X, quote, "We've received numerous messages from neighboring countries about shaping new security arrangements and economic cooperation in the region. The United States put the security of every single one of its allies at such risk through bullying and pure disregard for their interests for the sake of Israel." But the president, Masoud Pezeshkian, for instance, said that it might be time to, quote, end the war.
5: Fox's Jonathan Hunt. 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
5: A convicted killer in Texas has lost a bid for a new trial.
6: It was in June that Anthony was sentenced to 35 years, but Anthony's attorneys continue to argue he fatally stabbed Austin Metcalf at a high school track meet out of self-defense, saying, quote, "We are disappointed in today's ruling, but not deterred. We will continue to challenge Carmelo's conviction and pursue every legal remedy available to him. We will take these issues to the appellate courts and wherever else the law permits us to go." And prosecutors, on the other hand, praising the ruling in a statement saying, quote, "We respect and expected the court's decision denying the motion for a new trial. The jury's guilty verdict stands, and we remain confident in the process."
5: Fox's Chanley Painter. She broke barriers for women in Congress. Former U.S. Senator Nancy Kassebaum Baker of Kansas has died. She was 94. Fox's Deborah Valentine reports.
13: Several firsts for Baker. She was the first woman elected to the U.S. Senate without previously having a husband who served in Congress. Baker won election in 1978, serving three terms. She married former Republican Senator Howard Baker of Tennessee in 1996, the first marriage between a man and woman who'd both served in the U.S. Senate. Later in life, she increasingly broke with the Republican Party, endorsing Democrats in several Kansas races. Baker also called for President Donald Trump's impeachment after the January 6, 2021 attack on the U.S. Capitol. "This has just gone too far," she told Kansas City's KMBC. Deborah Valentine, Fox News.
5: Tropical storm Moke is expected to pass south of Hawaii's Big Island, dumping anywhere from 5 to 10 to 15 inches of rain. Life-threatening flash flooding and mudslides are major concerns, along with strong rip currents, dangerous surf, and gusty winds. Parts of Hawaii are still recovering from Hurricane Lala, and thousands remain without power. I'm Pam Puso in New York, and this is Fox News.
15: Welcome to Pilgrim Lutheran Church, Decatur, Illinois. In the name of the Father, and of the Son, and of the Holy Spirit, amen. Beloved in the Lord, let us draw near with a true heart and confess our sins to God our Father, imploring him in the name of our Lord Jesus Christ to grant us forgiveness. Our help is in the name of the Lord, who made heaven and earth. I said, "I will confess my transgressions to the Lord," and thou forgavest the iniquity of my sin. O Almighty God, merciful Father, I, a poor miserable sinner, confess unto you all my sins and iniquities with which I have ever offended you, and justly deserve your temporal and eternal punishment. But I am heartily sorry for them, and sincerely repent of them, and I pray you of your boundless mercy, and for the sake of the holy, innocent, bitter sufferings and death of your beloved Son, Jesus Christ, to be gracious and merciful to me, a poor sinful being. Upon this your confession, I, by virtue of my office as a called and ordained servant of the Word, announce the grace of God unto all of you, and in the stead and by the command of my Lord Jesus Christ, I forgive you all of your sins, in the name of the Father, and of the Son, and of the Holy Spirit. Amen. But we will bless the Lord from this time forth and forevermore. Praise the Lord. As for me, I have set my king on Zion, my holy hill. I will tell of the decree. The Lord said to me, "You are my son. Today I have begotten you." Praise the Lord, all nations. Extol him, all peoples. For great is his steadfast love toward us, and the faithfulness of the Lord endures forever. Praise the Lord. Glory be to the Father, and to the Son, and to the Holy Spirit, as it was in the beginning, is now, and will be forever. Amen. But we will bless the Lord from this time forth and forevermore. praise the Lord. Let us pray. Almighty God, whom to know is everlasting life, grant us to know your Son, Jesus, to be the way, the truth, and the life, that we may boldly confess him to be the Christ and steadfastly walk in the way that leads to life eternal. Through the same Jesus Christ, our Lord, who lives and reigns with you in the Holy Spirit, now and forever. Amen. The Old Testament reading for today is recorded in Isaiah chapter 51, verses 1 through 6. Listen to me, you who pursue righteousness, you who seek the Lord. Look to the rock from which you were hewn and to the quarry from which you were dug. Look to Abraham, your father, and to Sarah, who bore you, for he was but one when I called him, that I might bless him and multiply him. For the Lord comforts Zion, he comforts all her waste places, and makes her wilderness like Eden, her desert like the garden of the Lord. Joy and gladness will be found in her, thanksgiving and the voice of song. Give attention to me, my people, and give ear to me, my nation. For a law will go out from me, and I will set my justice for a light to the people. My righteousness draws near, my salvation has gone out, and my arms will judge the peoples. The coastlands hope for me, and for my arm they wait. Lift up your eyes to the heavens, and look at the earth beneath. For the heavens vanish like smoke, the earth will wear out like a garment, and they who dwell in it will die in like manner. But my salvation will be forever, and my righteousness will never be dismayed. This is the word of the Lord. Fear the Lord, you his saints, for those who fear him lack nothing. Many are the afflictions of the righteous, but the Lord delivers him out of them all. The epistle lesson for this morning is recorded in Romans chapter 11, verse 33 to chapter 12, verse 8. Oh, the depths of the riches and wisdom and knowledge of God, how unsearchable are his judgments and how inscrutable his ways. For who has known the mind of the Lord, or who has been his counselor, or who has given a gift to him that he might be repaid? For from him and through him and to him are all things. To him be glory forever. Amen. I appeal to you, therefore, brothers, by the mercies of God, to present your bodies as a living sacrifice, holy and acceptable to God, which is your spiritual worship. Do not be conformed to this world, but be transformed by the renewal of your mind, that by testing you may discern what is the will of God, what is good and acceptable and perfect. For by the grace given to me, I say to everyone among you, not to think of himself more highly than he ought to think, but to think with sober judgment, each according to the measure of faith that God has assigned. For as in one body we have many members, and the members do not all have the same function, so we, though many, are one body in Christ, and individually members one of another. Having gifts that differ according to the grace given to us, let us use them. If prophecy, in proportion to our faith. If service, in our serving. The one who teaches, in his teaching. The one who exhorts, in his exhortation. The one who contributes, in generosity. The one who leads, with zeal. The one who does acts of mercy, with cheerfulness. This is the word of the Lord. Hallelujah. You are fellow citizens with the saints and members of the household of God, built on the foundation of the apostles and prophets, Christ Jesus himself being the cornerstone. Hallelujah. The Holy Gospel for today is recorded in Matthew chapter 16, verses 13 through 20. Now when Jesus came into the district of Caesarea Philippi, he asked his disciples, "Who do people say that the Son of Man is?" And they said, Some say John the Baptist, others say Elijah, and others Jeremiah or one of the prophets. He said to them, "But who do you say that I am?" Simon Peter replied, "You are the Christ, the Son of the living God." And Jesus answered him, "Blessed are you, Simon Barjona, for flesh and blood has not revealed this to you, but my Father who is in heaven. And I tell you, you are Peter, and on this rock I will build my church, and the gates of hell shall not prevail against it. I will give you the keys of the kingdom of heaven, and whatever you bind on earth shall be bound in heaven, and whatever you loose on earth shall be loosed in heaven." Then he strictly charged the disciples to tell no one that he was the Christ. This is the gospel of the Lord. At this time, we confess the Apostles' Creed. I believe in God the Father Almighty, maker of heaven and earth, and in Jesus Christ, his only Son, our Lord, who was conceived by the Holy Spirit, born of the Virgin Mary, suffered under Pontius Pilate, was crucified, died, and was buried. He descended into hell. The third day he rose again from the dead. He ascended into heaven and sits at the right hand of God the Father Almighty. From thence he will come to judge the living and the dead. I believe in the Holy Spirit, the Holy Christian Church, the communion of saints, the forgiveness of sins, the resurrection of the body, and the life everlasting. Amen. Grace, mercy, and peace be to you from God our Father, and from our Lord and Savior, Jesus Christ. Amen. The text for this morning's message is our epistle lesson that was read a few moments ago, Romans chapter 11, verses 33 down to chapter 12, verse 8. Dear brothers and sisters in Christ, there are moments in life when we run out of answers. A family endures a tragedy and asks, why? A doctor studies test results and still cannot explain what is happening. A Christian looks back over the turns of life and marvels at how God worked through events that made no sense at the time. The longer we live, the more we discover that there are mysteries we cannot solve and questions we cannot answer. Paul arrives at that very place in our epistle lesson. For 11 chapters, he has explored God's saving plan. He has written about sin and grace, law and gospel, Israel and the Gentiles, judgment and mercy. Yet when he reaches the end of this great section in Romans, he does not claim to have mastered the mysteries of God. Instead, he breaks forth in praise. Oh, the depths of the riches and wisdom and knowledge of God, how unsearchable are his judgments and how inscrutable his ways. Paul has reached the point where theology becomes doxology, or as we might say it, theology becomes praising God. Having contemplated God's saving work, he finds himself standing in awe. He realizes that no human mind can fully comprehend the wisdom of God. Therefore, he asks, "Who has known the mind of the Lord, or who has been his counselor?" The answer is obvious. No one has ever informed God of something he did not already know, nor has anyone ever improved upon his wisdom. This is difficult for people like us because we want explanations. In fact, we might even demand explanations. We want to know why some prayers are answered the way they are. We want to understand why suffering enters one life and not in another. We want to know why some believe and others reject the gospel. Yet Paul reminds us that God is God and we are not. His wisdom is infinite, and whatever wisdom we have is from Him. What is remarkable is that this realization does not frustrate Paul. It leads him to worship. Think about what he has written in these 11 chapters for those of you that are familiar with the book of Romans. He states that all people, Jews and Gentile alike, stand guilty before God. He writes that sinners are justified freely by grace through faith in Christ. He has seen that where sin increased, grace abounded all the more. He has seen God showing mercy to the undeserving and grafting Gentiles into his saving promises. He has seen a salvation so magnificent, so unexpected, and so utterly dependent upon God's grace that all he can do at the end is simply marvel. Standing before the mercy of God, Paul can only say, "Oh, the depth of the riches and wisdom and knowledge of God." The reason Paul can do that is because the God whose ways are beyond our understanding is also the God who has revealed his heart in Jesus Christ. We may not understand all of God's ways, but we do know his disposition toward us because we know the cross. There God revealed the deepest truth about himself. The holy God who could have condemned the world gave his son for the world. The righteous God who judges sin placed that judgment upon his own son. In wisdom, no human being could have imagined. God brought life through death, victory through suffering, and salvation through a cross. That is why Paul confesses, "For from him and through him and to him are all things. To him be glory forever." Everything begins with God, is sustained by God, and ultimately returns to God. Even our salvation is his entire work. And whatever good we do is done in and through him. At that point, we might expect Paul to end the letter. Instead, he pivots from praise to daily Christian living. He writes, "I appeal to you, therefore, brothers, by the mercy of God, to present your bodies as a living sacrifice." That word, therefore, changes everything. Paul does not say, "Offer yourselves so that God will be merciful." He says, "By the mercies of God." In other words, mercy comes first. Salvation comes first. The gospel comes first. Only then comes the life of faith. The unbelieving world always reverses that order. In fact, the church frequently does the same thing. It imagines that God accepts people because they perform, they sacrifice, they achieve. Christianity teaches the opposite. God has already accepted us, forgiven us, and made us his children through Christ. Therefore, we offer ourselves to him in grateful service. Paul describes that service as a living sacrifice. Unlike the sacrifices of the Old Testament, which died upon the altar, Christians present themselves to God alive. Our minds, words, hands, vocations, relationships, and possessions become instruments through which God serves our neighbors. The adult child caring for an aging parent, the worker performing an honest day's labor, the teacher faithfully instructing children, the retiree praying daily for family and church are living sacrifices. We do not do such things to earn God's love. We do them because His love has already been poured out upon us. Paul then calls us not to be conformed to this unbelieving world, but to be transformed by the renewal of our minds. The unbelieving world constantly shapes people according to its values. It teaches us to live for ourselves and measure success by wealth, status, appearance, or power. But the gospel creates an entirely different perspective. Through the word and sacraments, the Holy Spirit renews our minds so that we learn to see life through God's mercy and to live not for ourselves, but for Christ and our neighbor. Paul next reminds us that the Christian life is never lived in isolation. The church is one body with many members, and God has given different gifts to each of His people. Some teach, some encourage, some lead, some serve, and some show mercy. None of these gifts comes from ourselves, and none is unnecessary. This is important because Christians are often tempted in one of two directions. Some people think too highly of themselves and imagine that their gifts make them more important than others. Others think too little of themselves and conclude that they have little to contribute. Paul rejects both errors. The eye should not despise the hand, and the hand should not envy the eye. The question is not whether we possess someone else's gifts, but whether we are faithfully using the gifts God has entrusted to us. There is therefore no room for pride and no room for despair. There is only gratitude and faithful service. A story is told of a stonecutter who spent his life shaping stones for a great cathedral. Most people never knew his name. He would never preach from its pulpit or lead its music. Yet generations later, worshipers would gather beneath arches supported by stones he had carefully shaped. His work appeared small, but it served a greater purpose. So it is in the church. Some of the most important acts of service are the ones few people ever notice. A prayer for a struggling friend, a visit to someone who is lonely, a meal prepared for a grieving family, or a word of encouragement spoken at the right moment. Such acts may seem small, yet God uses them as expressions of the mercy we ourselves have received. And that brings us back to where Paul began. Everything flows from the mercy of God in Jesus Christ. The Christian life is not an attempt to earn God's favor, but the response of God's favor already given. We do not climb our way up to God. We live in the blessings that have come down to us through the death and resurrection of His Son. Therefore, even when we cannot understand all of God's ways, we know that He is merciful. We know the Savior who shed His blood for us. We know the mercy that claimed us in baptism and sustains us through His word and supper. And because we know His mercy, we offer ourselves to Him. We use the gifts that He has entrusted to us. We serve our neighbor in love. There will be questions we cannot answer and mysteries we cannot solve in this life. But when we run out of answers, we do not run out of Jesus. We do not run out of mercy. We do not run out of God's promises. Therefore, together with Paul, let us stand in wonder before the depths of God's wisdom and mercy. Let us glorify the one from whom and through whom and to whom are all things. And let us gladly use the gifts that he has given us, trusting that the God whose ways are beyond our understanding is also the God whose mercy endures forever. And with Paul, let us confess, O, the depths of the riches and the wisdom and knowledge of God. To him be glory forever. Amen. Create in me a clean heart, O God, and renew a right spirit within me. Cast me not away from thy presence, and take not thy Holy Spirit from me. Restore unto me the joy of thy salvation, and uphold me with thy free spirit. Amen. Our Father, who art in heaven, hallowed be thy name. Thy kingdom come, thy will be done, on earth as it is in heaven. Give us this day our daily bread, and forgive us our trespasses, as we forgive those who trespass against us. Lead us not into temptation, but deliver us from evil. For thine is the kingdom, and the power, and the glory, forever and ever. Amen. The Lord bless you and keep you. The Lord make his face shine on you and be gracious to you. The Lord look upon you with favor and give you peace. Amen.
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2: One of the greatest things we have in this community is young leaders in action. And we have had the opportunity over the years to meet incredible, not future leaders, current leaders that occupy this program from all the area high schools. Tamethia Joyner is with us in studio here today. We're going to introduce you to a couple of very important people that are going to be huge community leaders, already are. When did you start with this program?
3: 5 years ago.
2: Has it been 5 years?
3: It's been 5 years. 5 year anniversary.
2: Yeah. That's amazing to me.
3: Yeah.
2: And the older you get, that's just, it's worse. Time just goes by and you go, how did that happen? So what do you still take away in your 5 years running in this? Are you just blown away? Cause you get new kids every year, right? You get new leadership.
3: Constantly inspired by young people. I think every year it has gotten better. Caliber of students, gotten better. The collaboration, just all positive. Just a lot of strength coming from the kids that are a part of the program now.
2: Okay, so this started obviously with the Heart of Illinois Community Foundation and, yes. and Young Leaders in Action. And what's how many students are in the group this year?
3: We have 72 this year.
2: Okay.
3: And represented out of 10 of the 11 high schools in Macon County.
2: Okay, so everybody's invited to participate in this. What's that look like? So for maybe young people coming in, I mean, is there an age limit? Do you have to be in a certain, you know, grade to get in?
3: Students can apply the spring of their freshman year.
2: Okay.
3: Members are sophomores, just juniors, and seniors. We go through an application process, and then we select our students. We end up having several students on a wait list after that, and then we pull from that.
2: Okay. So you can get involved right out of the chute, right? I mean,
3: we had kids that went to the induction ceremony in May and started volunteering immediately in June and volunteered all summer. These are kids that never even had their first YLI meeting, already volunteering in our community this summer.
2: I think it's excellent. I think it's it helps channel a lot of life lessons. You get to do a lot of good. You get to learn about leadership. You get to learn about, you know, camaraderie and partnership and working together. And I think it's just great that our high school kids are getting to know each other across the district. Districts, right? Because that used to be sort of like you were very closed off, right? I mean, you were an Eisenhower kid you never really crossed paths with the other folks.
3: Usually that's one of the things that they love the most. When they leave us, they always talk about just the opportunity to collaborate with students across Macon County and not just within their high schools.
2: All right. Introduce our two esteemed guests here because we have the new president in the house.
3: So we have Helena Orwako, and she is a senior at MacArthur High School this year, and she is our new president. And then Saya Joyner, who is also a senior this year. He's a student at St. Teresa High School. He's our action team chair.
2: Okay, so I'll start with Madam President because that's a big honor. When did you first get involved in YLIA? What grade?
4: I got involved in YLIA spring of my sophomore year, so I started junior year. So last year.
2: Okay, so when you think back, what sort of attracted you? I mean, how did you first get to, what did you notice or did you see something or, you know, what made you want to be a part of it?
4: Yeah, actually a friend that was on the executive team invited me and said that it was a really good opportunity to just get involved with the community. So that's how I...
2: All right. So if you had to, like, you know, if you were going on the elevator back down to the ground floor and you had to explain to another student or another person, you know, why they should join, what would you tell them?
4: Reflecting on my past year here, my mindset has changed so much about community work. And I feel like that's why I would tell someone, hey, you should join Young Leaders in Action, because it just changes how you view communities and stuff like that.
2: And it's great to be self-governing though, right? Yeah. I mean, you're not doing something that somebody else is telling you to do. You guys are deciding what you want to do in the community.
4: Yeah.
2: How cool is that to be in the decision-making process? Right. I know you guys will be getting together for a big group I'm coming out to speak to about the food drive coming up soon, right? And that's at Moreau Forsyth this year. I think we were
3: at MacArthur last year. This year we'll be at Unity Christian.
2: Unity Christian. Yep. Okay. Which is great. Josiah, how did you get involved? What do you remember what your initial thoughts were when somebody approached you or you wanted to find out more about Young Leaders in Action?
7: Well, of course, my mom is the
2: Oh, okay. You kind of downplayed that, Tamethia. Then did you feel like you had to?
7: Not necessarily. Like, I really wanted to. Like, I've seen her, like, all the work she's done. I've seen the work in our community.
2: You've got to see it up close.
7: Yeah. And then, of course, I went to high school and I saw our group and I was like, oh, wow, this is what they do. Like, I want to do this for the people younger than me. So that's really what got me.
2: All right.
7: Really wanted to do it.
2: I kind of know what president means. What does action team chair mean?
7: Okay. Action team chair. We go to this leadership conference over the summer and we put together our action plan. And that's pretty much just what we plan on doing for the rest of the year, like the stuff we're going to do in our schools and the volunteer opportunities that we're going to have throughout the year.
2: All right. And what is this CGTI? Because we've talked about this before, right?
3: It is a summer leadership camp held on Eastern Illinois University's campus. It's run by the Teen Institute out of Springfield.
2: Is that Sebrin and Goodman Teen Institute?
3: Yes. Yes. And it's just high school students across the state of Illinois that are very similar to the students in Young Leaders in Action. They are also young leaders in their community, and they collaborate, network, work through prevention workshops, awareness.
2: All right. So that's a 5-day a camp.
3: It is.
2: What did you – was this your first time there?
4: Yes, it was.
2: What did you learn? What were your takeaways?
4: Oh, my gosh. I learned so much about how – just teamwork is so important when it comes to building a foundation for an organization like Young Leaders in Action. We got to just work together, build a relationship, build a bond, and just like experience what other people had to say, like advice for us and stuff like that.
2: Yeah, it's also kind of great to know that like we're way more the same than we are different,
4: yeah.
2: Right? I mean, we live in a world today that makes everyone want to feel like there's the good side, bad side. Everybody's all over the, when you get down to a human level, right? We're all pretty much the same, mm-hmm. at least hopefully. So this is the largest group you've had there?
3: It is. We had opportunity to network with Decatur Public Schools this year. Their Prep Academy students that were also in Young Leaders in Action were sponsored by DPS 61. And they actually helped pay for students to attend.
2: That's great. So collaboration. Yeah. So you're part of the Prep Academy, right?
4: Yeah.
2: How cool is that?
4: I know. I'm on my last year. So.
2: So you're going to probably get your 2-year degree before you get your high school degree, right?
4: Yeah.
2: Just date wise, which is a pretty amazing thing.
4: Mm-hmm.
2: But it's also tough, right? I mean, it's a lot of work.
4: Yeah. I do classes out at Richland and, they just set me up for college, for university.
2: All right. So what do you think you want to be?
4: I want to work in fertility.
2: Okay.
4: Yeah. It's been my dream or passion for a couple of years now. So I know kind of what I want to go into.
2: Well, you're the first student who has said that to me. So, that might be a wide open path, for you to go into. Now, are you guys like right now, you know, school's like what, a day in, 2 days in, a week, depending on where you go, right?
3: Right, right.
2: We just had all the football teams, out at the Rath J Athletic Center Sunday for our high school media day, cheerleaders yeah. and football players and coaches. This is a great educator. How cool is like,
3: I'm having so much fun right now. It's kind of bittersweet. I'm watching a lot of kids that I've watched grow up as seniors and going into their last year of high school, but also just really excited about all of the changes that are happening and just the work that is taking place at the school level.
2: Yeah, and we're doing some really innovative things here, right? Thanks to leadership like you and others that were – I feel like for a long time we just kept doing the same thing over and over and expecting different results, and that seemed kind of silly. It just seems like there's a different approach, a different take, and the volunteerism that comes out of this and what it means for the community is amazing. Is that important to you?
7: Yeah, it is really important to me, getting people like my age out in the community and like working, and also seeing the different kinds of people that are around. Like, I personally was definitely unaware of like the gap in resource depending on where you're born or like who you were born to. And it's just like, it really puts into perspective how privileged I am to be able to do stuff like this.
2: Yeah. You know, we all learn a lot in life about those kind of things. And one of the things I'll be talking to your whole group about is our ALICE families, you know, that are in our community. That stands for asset, limited income, constrained, employed, you know, folks who are working, but yet, you know, power bills are up, groceries are up, gas is, you know, way up, and they have to make a lot of choices in their life. And it might be temporary, might be just a few months. And man, there's ways to bridge those gaps so people don't fall into poverty. And there's really smart ways to go about doing it. And I thank you ahead of time for having me out to speak to all of the young leaders because they can play an important role. Our food drive is October 2nd. Just make sure you have it on your calendar. You can go to WSOYfooddrive.com. But all of our food pantries are seeing anywhere from a 10, 15, 20% increase in new people that are arriving because of the tough economy and decisions that are being made. So you all can really play a role in helping to bridge that gap for folks. What are you constantly surprised by? I, because you don't seem to be the type of person to me that just kind of comes back and does it the same way every year. I mean, do you have to kind of, you have different personalities, right? And different skills. And so do you kind of tailor the program around that?
3: What I notice is they just want to do things similarly to the person before them. And what they discover is that doesn't always work for them. It doesn't fit them the same way. And so them discovering what does work for them.
2: Put your own stamp on it.
3: Right. Yeah. And so giving them, empowering them to make changes and decisions about the organization that fit the group of kids that we have currently in it. I think watching them go through that, and we just had our first meeting, and so our executive team led their first meeting, and there were little stumbles in here and there, and I'm like, this is just part of the learning process. I have an amazing executive team this year. They are incredible students. And so watching them fumble through their first meeting, and no one noticing they're fumbling because, you know, there is no perfect way to do anything. It's just, it's nice to watch them gain their wings. And getting ready to soar.
2: I stumble, no stumble. These are impressive people in our community, and every year we enjoy getting to meet new students that are part of this process, new leadership, and I'm blown away. I can tell you at 17, 18,

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1: As the sheer volume of kids coming in asking to have something signed, hey, I'm not going to be here because I'm going to visit this, I'm going to do that. The volume of opportunities that are available to them is up, but more importantly, the desire from the kids themselves, the students, they want them, and they're taking advantage of them. And so it's not uncommon to see students, I keep saying kids, I'm sorry, students that are involved in multiple extracurriculars, but of the academic side, even if they're on the sports or competitive side, they're in FBLA, they're in student council, they're in YLIA, and they're doing all of these community service projects just on their own accord. I love it.
2: And hopefully it's a head start on your life, meaning you can continue this mission forward. You know, whatever profession you go into, and giving back and serving and being a part of a community you live in is way more fulfilling. And I think people have that opportunity to get a snack size bite of that, and take that off to them to college or whatever they're doing next and build on that for the rest of their lives. We were out, I didn't realize it was your uncle. Because we were at Dansby School last week. Timothy and I first talked about coming in, to meet the new leadership team. But we added an incredible new piece of art, from a family member.
3: Yes. So my husband's uncle Preston is the one who.
2: Preston Jackson.
3: Yes. He created, the sculpture there. That is his work. So it was just nice to kind of see family there.
2: A lot of family.
3: Share that with family.
2: Yeah. It's an amazing piece of art. If you haven't seen it, it's right at the entryway of, Dansby. There's a lot of energy going around with that school, right?
3: Oh my gosh.
2: Rita's just like knocking it out of the park.
3: She's incredible. Yeah. That administrative team, I've never seen anything like it.
2: Well, not only do you have a beautiful brand new school, but you have a beautiful now brand new piece of art, recognizing, the great history of, Mr. Dansby and his accomplishments. And then you get to see those grade school kids, get to see that every day when they walk in the front door.
3: They do.
2: And your uncle does amazing work.
3: He's so fun.
2: Yes. And he's an artist. Like, there's just no mistaking it, right?
3: Right.
2: I mean, from the way he dresses to he talks to, and he's a great educator as well.
3: Yes.
2: Teacher in the classroom.
3: Very proud of him.
2: Well, listen, guys, please pass along all my thanks to the entire group. We'll see you soon, to talk about the food drive. You volunteered last year?
4: Yes, I did.
2: Did you have fun?
4: Yes, I did.
2: All right. What did you do? Do you remember?
4: The cars were coming through.
2: Oh, so you're taking donations outside? Yeah. Well, we welcome you back out, this year. I would remind people to, if you want to sign up to volunteer, that portal is up at WSOYfooddrive.com. Come out and, we get a t-shirt. We need your shirt size and all that, but it's pretty easy to sign up online, and be a part of it. We do somewhere around 500 volunteers that day, and we probably will need more this year. So congratulations on the new appointments and leadership roles. Do great things and come back anytime you want. And to me, the offer is up to any of the students that are participating in the Young Leaders in Action.
3: Thank you so much for having us.
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2: We're back here on a kind of a hazy day, but it's going to be warm again out there. Take care of yourself. If you're outdoors working, make sure you stay hydrated and take those breaks. And don't overdo it, because you can find yourself in a medical situation pretty quick when the temperature is this warm. It's the view again. I feel like it was just yesterday. When was the last time you were here? Was it March?
6: I think so. Yeah.
2: That's crazy. Well, welcome back to the program. Every Wednesday, we bring our friends in from Memorial, and we talk about incredible things. And Dr. Hill, it's great to see you again. I assume everything's going okay this summer. Does it make your, you know, when it gets to be 100 degrees, does it change your location? I'm sure it does the emergency room.
4: Yeah.
6: Not for me. My clinic is... stays running as is.
2: It's just the same thing.
3: Yeah.
2: But I'm assuming that the ER people get a little overworked because people just out there, you know, don't drink enough water, or they get don't exhausted. Do those things. Absolutely. Well, Dr. Ashmeri is back with us. We're going to talk about an open house, a family medicine physician with Memorial Care on West Hay. And Kelly's the senior director of hospice. Yeah. She's like the big dog out there. Come on.
3: I'm about big dog. But
2: own it.
3: Yeah, no.
2: Own
3: I get to serve in lots of places. I love it.
2: Yes, you do. We talked about this, and you guys had kind of a ribbon cut event or something sort of internal, but let's go back to the new location, the new facility, because you're inviting everybody to come out and see it with their own two eyes.
3: We would love the community to come out and see it. So our Memorial Therapy Center in Decatur, it's located 675 West Pershing Avenue, and we did have a ribbon cutting, and now we're having
2: I appreciate
3: a grand
2: you bringing
3: open house,
2: the address.
3: So, yes.
2: It's been a long running joke all show today here. What is the landmark? What would I? How would I? Because it looks so familiar to me.
3: Yeah. So most people.

0: identify that on Pershing Avenue and Monroe, sort of that center place. Used to be a Perkins restaurant right there,
1: Walgreens,
0: right near the Walgreens location. Yes. So in that plaza there is a new location.
1: Okay. So that I think Workforce Investment Solutions is there. So, all right, I'm right with you.
0: Yes.
1: Tell me about the facility itself. I was not able to be there for the ribbon cutting, but I saw the pictures. It looks amazing.
0: It's amazing. And so this footprint and layout is really designed to be able to deliver really effective care for both adult and pediatric patients all in one location. And so that's PT, that's OT, and that's ST services all in that space.
1: Okay, so Doc, why is this important to the general public?
2: Well, I think rehab has remained an important aspect of medicine and a part of medicine. You know, I bring this example, you know, sometimes it's not about making the MRI look pretty. It's about, you know, making yourself get to do things that you want to do and recover and sleep better.
1: Right. And I'm assuming that we're advancing in that arena just as much as we are on the medical side of things.
2: Yes. I mean, therapy techniques continue to get better. And so our patients benefit a lot from it.
1: And how do you, like, when you're, how does staff stay, you know, like, I think we understand, like, you know, knee replacement, you know, used to take somebody out for weeks and weeks and weeks, right? And you, it would be a very long process of getting back into your normal routine. How do you make sure that the folks that work for you and are in charge of all of that therapy and doing all of that, that they stay up to date on the latest technology and, a belief in what works best?
0: Oh, great question, Brian. So I will say we've got a wonderful leader out there. The manager is constantly working with those therapists to evaluate what skills they need to have and investing in continuous education. We have a lot of therapists who specialize as, for example, hand therapists, lymphedema therapists. We had Pyle on and talked about the pelvic floor health therapy, which is a specialty area. And so we are constantly really pulling in those specialty care therapists to say, what's the latest and greatest? How can we send you out for training and then bring that back here to Decatur?
1: So listening to them, because they're probably in tune, you know, as much as anyone on what the latest and greatest. Yeah, it's one, we live in a time where it's easy to chase things, you know, because every day there's a new latest and greatest, right? But if you put it's a good investigation into it and you have the experts involved, maybe you're not chasing the stuff so much and you're actually providing what works. So tell me a little bit about the facility. How big is it? You know, what does it look like when you go in?
0: Yeah, so when you go in one, I just want to say parking, one space, it's really a location where you're going to be able to get from the parking space right into the location facility.
1: Which may matter very much, depending on what you're going for.
0: Yeah, and so from an access perspective, the reason this location is really optimal is because it puts a location for therapy services in the center of Decatur. And so now we've got a Forsyth location, we've got a Mount Zion location, we've still got Sullivan location, and we have a Decatur location. So from an access standpoint, it just was really important for patients here to be able to get to it. A square footage for the location. And so we've doubled our square footage of actual operating space from what we've had before.
1: And how important is that? I mean, obviously the need was there.
2: Yes, definitely. I mean, and especially the community that we serve. I mean, the amount of physical therapy referrals that I place of patients that live within the DMH community is a lot. And this would be really helpful for that.
1: All right. What give me, like, what do you see the most? What's the most common kind of thing you're sending somebody to rehab for?
2: Low back pain and knee pain.
1: I'm so grateful I don't have back pain. I've known people that suffer with that their entire lives. I'm old enough to remember Larry Bird, you know, laying on his stomach on the floor of an NBA game, you know, just trying to be able to get into the game. That's an awful thing to deal with. Debilitating, right?
2: Right.
1: So what's the latest and greatest in that area?
2: I mean, it just depends. Every patient's a little different. Sometimes it's just the tweak of a muscle, and sometimes it's truly a bone or a spinal cord abnormality. And so, you know, our job is as family physicians is to assess and diagnose the problem. And then rehab is what really takes them from, you know, being able to do the things that they want to do.
1: All right. And can we do more and more the older we get today? I mean, it feels like what, you know, you look at what 50 means today or what 60 means today or what even 70 means today. It's very different than it was 30 or 40 years ago.
2: Yeah. I mean, there is always more to be done. I mean, you know, prescription is not always a pill. Prescription is movement. So.
1: Yeah. All right. So what else might you see? Like, you know, give me some examples of what people might go there to do.
2: So after having a stroke, they need rehab, cognitive issues with speech, so speech therapy, physical therapy as well. And that can be, you know, orthopedic issues such as knee pain, ankle pain, joint pain, carpal tunnel, and then pelvic health physical therapy, which deals with urinary incontinence, rectal issues and this.
1: All the comfortable conversations.
2: Yeah, unfortunately.
1: Yeah. but very real.
2: Yeah.
1: For sure. Now, do you work with like athletes and stuff as well, right? Because the sports medicine side of this, because, you know, I know that's never been more important than it is today.
0: We do. And so a lot of individuals who want to work on things like strength training and just getting better at their mobility or functional training.
1: So you do all that. Yeah. So it's not necessarily just rehab. Sometimes it's enhanced, you know, training for young athletes.
0: Yeah, absolutely.
1: All right. So how do people find out about that particular? I mean, I get a referral from the doc, you know, but if you're a parent or something out there and you, I remember seeing the machines where like the kids could like do the hockey skates on it or whatever. And I thought that's cool. I'd like one of those in my basement. But how do they get to that?
0: Yeah. Probably the best place if you're just seeking information is our website, because we've got a lot of things out there on our Memorial Care website that we'll be able to just tell you what services are offered. A conversation with your physician is so important. And so, like Dr. Ashmary mentioned, is just having that discussion to be able to understand what are the goals and what are the options of what we can do in a physical therapy space.
1: Okay. And so what's the website address again?
0: www.memorialcare.com.
1: Okay. And that would be a great place for you to start if you're interested in finding out more. All right. So what's your favorite part of the place? I mean, this has got to be great for you. I mean, did you have a hand in sort of, you know, design or picking out or?
2: Actually, their wonderful team designed it. I haven't had a chance to look at it in person, and I will be going tomorrow.
0: You'll be at the open house
2: tomorrow
0: though.
2: To take a look.
1: And that literally is tomorrow. And I want to make sure we give everybody the time again. That's 4 to 5:30. People can stop in anytime there.
0: At any time, open.
1: All right. So 675 West Pershing Road address is once again very important this morning. So you can put that in your phone and find it. Just look for the Perkins or the old Walgreens and you can find it right there. And you mentioned the parking lot, and that probably is a very big deal for people if they're particularly going through knee replacement or something like that. Getting to and from makes harder to do on campus.
0: Yeah. So easy access. We'll be looking out for people who are coming in the community tonight. We'd welcome you to spend some time meeting with the therapists and the physicians that are going to be there. We'll have some demonstration of some things that we do, like dry needling, and just give an opportunity for people to see the space and meet the team.
1: And I think that's important.
0: Yeah.
1: People want to be comfortable with things, right? I mean, we have all weird barriers as people. And so getting to know how many people work there, by the way.
0: There's about 27 therapists that are out in that location.
1: That's amazing.
0: Yeah. And all different specialties, as I mentioned. I just wanted to call out, like, even the pediatric side of that, because we're treating both adults and pediatric. What those therapists do from a rehabilitation stance for our youth and our children are absolutely remarkable. When you think about children, their work is play. And so that location has now a space where play is sort of designed in the model of the pediatric center.
1: All right. And give me an example of what you might see in younger kids. And it might be, you know, what kind of therapy might they be going through?
0: Yeah. And so we do offer a lot of speech therapy and occupational therapy. And so those therapists will co-treat maybe for dysphagia, difficulty with being able to form words or being able to do things with their hands that are so important, you know, for adults or children. Things like buttoning up your shirt, everyday activities of living are so important. And so the therapists are really co-treating to work on things like cognition and speech and maybe small tasks such as putting on a shirt or buttoning up.
1: So it goes down to a very practical level of just making your life a little more your own, and not having to rely on someone else.
2: Especially for growing children, you want to make sure they're meeting their developmental milestones, and physical therapy can help with that.
1: And have we gotten way better at that too? You know, identifying and figuring out, like, I remember it felt like when I was a kid, the answer to everything was take your tonsils out. You know, it just sort of felt like that was the one size fits all for anything. But are we way better at helping kids get through what they need to get through?
2: I think we're becoming better at identifying issues early hand. And so I think we can get intervention started earlier, and that's the best for children.
1: All right. So once again, the open house is tomorrow night from 4 to 5:30 p.m. And you can go see the brand new. How long did it take to put all this together? How long have you guys been working on this?
0: We're on it a year more to get it right.
1: That's what I figure. Yeah. I mean, it's a lot more than people think, just the thought that goes into it. How big? How many square feet? Any idea?
0: I'm terrible at square footage.
1: Okay, like how much of the mall area does it take up?
0: Yeah, footprint wise, it's probably about 3,500 square, like, of the treatment space that's in the main gym.
1: Okay.
0: And then we've got some additional rooming and private spaces that are attached also.
1: Good size.
0: It's a really good size.
1: All right. Well, if folks want to find out more, you can go to the Decatur Memorial Health website. You can show up tomorrow night. They don't need to like pre-register or do anything like that.
0: We
1: they can just show up.
0: Come. Yeah. There's an RSVP out there on the website, just because there will be some light refreshments. So if you can't RSVP, we we'll plan for you to be there, but we really just want people to come.
1: Yeah, absolutely. And if you don't RSVP, then maybe don't eat the food. It's, it's kind of hard for people to like get a head. Everybody just needs a head count. And people, I get it. It's busy. Everybody's busy. But generally all they're trying to do is, hey, we got some free stuff here. We just want to know how many of you are showing up. Well, out there and see it. I feel like we're just going to new stuff these last couple of weeks, just over and over and over, which is just great for the community.
0: Yeah, it's wonderful. We'll continue to provide access to the right things, specialty care here in Decatur.
1: All right, Doc and Doc, we appreciate you coming in today, as always. We'll be out there tomorrow night. In case you can't come, we'll make sure we get plenty of pictures for you to be able to see the new facility. And it's available for all ages, which is fantastic. So we really appreciate you guys both being in here. Survive the elevator scare. If anyone is coming up to see us today, it's just a sensor issue. I don't know whether they're trying to fix it. I guess evidently there's like two people that work on elevators in the United States of America. But here, it's safe. It just takes a little while for the door to close.
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9: Attacks continue. I'm Paul Stevens, Fox News. In Ukraine, Russian attacks are intensifying. At least 16 people killed in a Russian drone hit on a shopping center in the hometown of President Volodymyr Zelensky of Ukraine. Another Russian attack killing seven people, rather, across Ukraine. Zelensky again appealing for more air defense missiles as France pledges to step up deliveries there. Ship traffic through the Strait of Hormuz reportedly up 400%. In the past 2 weeks, this as tensions continue between the U.S. and Iran.
10: This comes as the United States Navy is overseeing other vessels in the Persian Gulf that have millions of barrels of crude oil on board through a safer passage to the south of the strait. There is an ongoing U.S. naval blockade, and fresh sanctions are expected for Iran next week. Iran's parliament speaker and top negotiator Mohammad Khalibaf posted to X over the weekend saying, "We've received numerous messages from neighboring countries about shaping new security arrangements and economic cooperation in the region. The United States put the security of every single one of its allies at such risk through bullying and pure disregard for their interests for the sake of Israel."
9: Fox's Trey Yingston, Tel Aviv. Their report coming as Iranian state media claims Iran is giving permission for some Iraqi oil tankers to run through the Strait of Hormuz. Ship traffic still massively down, though, compared to before the U.S. launched its attacks on Iran. In California, firefighters battling several active wildfires. The biggest is the Bug Fire in Lassen and Sierra counties, now at more than 93,000 acres, 94% contained. However, in Monterey County, the Timber Fire burning about 8,600 acres and is 25% contained. First ever IndyCar race through D.C. coming up today. It's the Freedom 250 Grand Prix coming up at 1 p.m. Eastern with coverage on Fox. 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
13: That heat's going to be out there for one more day.
12: Temperatures being 30 degrees above average.
11: 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Download it now.
9: Lawyers representing a convicted teenage killer now planning an appeal, they say, after efforts to secure a new trial failed.
14: The judge presiding over Carmelo Anthony's murder case denying the defense's bid for a new trial after 2 days of testimony. Anthony's lawyers arguing that a gentleman's agreement between trial attorneys impacted Anthony's ability to testify. The judge writing in a brief Saturday, quote, upon reviewing the motion, the record, the evidence and argument, the briefs and the relevant case law, the court has determined the motion should be denied. It was in June that Anthony was sentenced to 35 years, but Anthony's attorneys continue to argue he fatally stabbed Austin Metcalf at a high school track meet out of self-defense, saying, quote, we are disappointed in today's ruling, but not deterred.
9: Fox's Chan Lee Painter, the case garnering national spotlights and race became a defining issue there. Carmelo Anthony is black, Metcalf white. Both sides say the tragedy was not racially motivated. The world's top tennis stars arriving in New York for this year's final Grand Slam event. The U.S. Open coming this year with a new security measure. The NYPD will have new authority to take down unauthorized drones floating over that tournament.
15: Qualifying and fan week for the 2026 U.S. Open kicks off Sunday at the USTA Billie Jean King National Tennis Center in Queens. More than 1 million fans are expected to attend the tournament, which runs through Saturday, September 13th. In preparation, the New York Police Department announced a new counterterrorism authority that will independently take down unauthorized drones in the area using specialized electronic tools. This marks the first event in the U.S. where local law enforcement can do this. It's a result of the Federal Safer Skies Act, which Congress passed last year. For more details about the tournament, folks can go to usopen.org. Kristen Goodwin, Fox News.
9: I'm Paul Stevens, and this is Fox News.
16: Welcome to Pilgrim Lutheran Church, Decatur, Illinois. In the name of the Father, and of the Son, and of the Holy Spirit, amen. Beloved in the Lord, let us draw near with a true heart and confess our sins to God our Father, imploring him in the name of our Lord Jesus Christ to grant us forgiveness. Our help is in the name of the Lord, who made heaven and earth. I said, I will confess my transgressions to the Lord, and thou forgavest the iniquity of my sin. O Almighty God, merciful Father, I, a poor miserable sinner, confess unto you all my sins and iniquities with which I have ever offended you, and justly deserve your temporal and eternal punishment. But I am heartily sorry for them, and sincerely repent of them. And I pray you of your boundless mercy, and for the sake of the holy, innocent, bitter sufferings and death of your beloved Son, Jesus Christ, to be gracious and merciful to me, a poor, sinful being. Upon this your confession, I, by virtue of my office as a called and ordained servant of the Word, announce the grace of God unto all of you, and in the stead and by the command of my Lord Jesus Christ, I forgive you all of your sins, in the name of the Father, and of the Son, and of the Holy Spirit. Amen. But we will bless the Lord from this time forth and forevermore. Praise the Lord. As for me, I have set my king on Zion, my holy hill. I will tell of the decree. The Lord said to me, you are my son. Today I have begotten you. Praise the Lord, all nations. Extol him, all peoples. For great is his steadfast love toward us, and the faithfulness of the Lord endures forever. Praise the Lord. Glory be to the Father, and to the Son, and to the Holy Spirit, as it was in the beginning, is now, and will be forever. Amen. But we will bless the Lord from this time forth and forevermore. Praise the Lord. Let us pray. Almighty God, whom to know is everlasting life, grant us to know your Son, Jesus, to be the way, the truth, and the life, that we may boldly confess him to be the Christ and steadfastly walk in the way that leads to life eternal. Through the same Jesus Christ, our Lord, who lives and reigns with you in the Holy Spirit, now and forever. Amen. The Old Testament reading for today is recorded in Isaiah chapter 51, verses 1 through 6. Listen to me, you who pursue righteousness, you who seek the Lord. Look to the rock from which you were hewn, and to the quarry from which you were dug. Look to Abraham your father, and to Sarah who bore you, for he was but one when I called him, that I might bless him and multiply him. For the Lord comforts Zion, he comforts all her waste places, and makes her wilderness like Eden, her desert like the garden of the Lord. Joy and gladness will be found in her, thanksgiving and the voice of song. Give attention to me, my people, and give ear to me, my nation. For a law will go out from me, and I will set my justice for a light to the people. My righteousness draws near, my salvation has gone out, and my arms will judge the peoples. The coastlands hope for me, and for my arm they wait. Lift up your eyes to the heavens, and look at the earth beneath. For the heavens vanish like smoke, the earth will wear out like a garment, and they who dwell in it will die in like manner. But my salvation will be forever, and my righteousness will never be dismayed. This is the word of the Lord. Fear the Lord, you his saints, for those who fear him lack nothing. Many are the afflictions of the righteous, but the Lord delivers him out of them all. The epistle lesson for this morning is recorded in Romans chapter 11, verse 33 to chapter 12, verse 8. Oh, the depths of the riches and wisdom and knowledge of God, how unsearchable are his judgments, and how inscrutable his ways. For who has known the mind of the Lord, or who has been his counselor, or who has given a gift to him that he might be repaid? For from him and through him and to him are all things. To him be glory forever. Amen. I appeal to you, therefore, brothers, by the mercies of God, to present your bodies as a living sacrifice, holy and acceptable to God, which is your spiritual worship. Do not be conformed to this world, but be transformed by the renewal of your mind, that by testing you may discern what is the will of God, what is good and acceptable and perfect. For by the grace given to me, I say to everyone among you, not to think of himself more highly than he ought to think, but to think with sober judgment, each according to the measure of faith that God has assigned. For as in one body we have many members, and the members do not all have the same function, so we, though many, are one body in Christ, and individually members one of another. Having gifts that differ according to the grace given to us, let us use them. If prophecy, in proportion to our faith. If service, in our serving. The one who teaches, in his teaching. The one who exhorts, in his exhortation. The one who contributes, in generosity. The one who leads, with zeal. The one who does acts of mercy, with cheerfulness. This is the word of the Lord. Hallelujah. You are fellow citizens with the saints and members of the household of God, built on the foundation of the apostles and prophets, Christ Jesus himself being the cornerstone. Hallelujah. The Holy Gospel for today is recorded in Matthew chapter 16, verses 13 through 20. Now when Jesus came into the district of Caesarea Philippi, he asked his disciples, "Who do people say that the Son of Man is?" And they said, "Some say John the Baptist, others say Elijah, and others Jeremiah or one of the prophets." He said to them, "But who do you say that I am?" Simon Peter replied, "You are the Christ, the Son of the living God." And Jesus answered him, "Blessed are you, Simon Barjona, for flesh and blood has not revealed this to you, but my Father who is in heaven. And I tell you, you are Peter, and on this rock I will build my church, and the gates of hell shall not prevail against it. I will give you the keys of the kingdom of heaven, And whatever you bind on earth shall be bound in heaven. And whatever you loose on earth shall be loosed in heaven. Then he strictly charged the disciples to tell no one that he was the Christ. This is the gospel of the Lord. At this time, we confess the Apostles' Creed. I believe in God the Father Almighty, maker of heaven and earth, and in Jesus Christ, his only Son, our Lord, who was conceived by the Holy Spirit, born of the Virgin Mary, suffered under Pontius Pilate, was crucified, died, and was buried. He descended into hell. The third day he rose again from the dead. He ascended into heaven and sits at the right hand of God the Father Almighty. From thence he will come to judge the living and the dead. I believe in the Holy Spirit, the Holy Christian Church, the communion of saints, the forgiveness of sins, the resurrection of the body, and the life everlasting. Amen. Grace, mercy, and peace be to you from God our Father, and from our Lord and Savior, Jesus Christ. Amen. The text for this morning's message is our epistle lesson that was read a few moments ago, Romans chapter 11, verses 33 down to chapter 12, verse 8. Dear brothers and sisters in Christ, there are moments in life when we run out of answers. A family endures a tragedy and asks, why? A doctor studies test results and still cannot explain what is happening. A Christian looks back over the turns of life and marvels at how God worked through events that made no sense at the time. The longer we live, the more we discover that there are mysteries we cannot solve and questions we cannot answer. Paul arrives at that very place in our epistle lesson. For 11 chapters, he has explored God's saving plan. He has written about sin and grace, law and gospel, Israel and the Gentiles, judgment and mercy. Yet when he reaches the end of this great section in Romans, he does not claim to have mastered the mysteries of God. Instead, he breaks forth in praise. Oh, the depths of the riches and wisdom and knowledge of God, how unsearchable are his judgments and how inscrutable his ways. Paul has reached the point where theology becomes doxology, or as we might say it, theology becomes praising God. Having contemplated God's saving work, he finds himself standing in awe. He realizes that no human mind can fully comprehend the wisdom of God. Therefore, he asks, who has known the mind of the Lord, or who has been his counselor? The answer is obvious. No one has ever informed God of something he did not already know, nor has anyone ever improved upon his wisdom. This is difficult for people like us because we want explanations. In fact, we might even demand explanations. We want to know why some prayers are answered the way they are. We want to understand why suffering enters one life and not in another. We want to know why some believe and others reject the gospel. Yet Paul reminds us that God is God and we are not. His wisdom is infinite, and whatever wisdom we have is from him. What is remarkable is that this realization does not frustrate Paul. It leads him to worship. Think about what he has written in these 11 chapters for those of you that are familiar with the book of Romans. He states that all people, Jews and Gentile alike, stand guilty before God. He writes that sinners are justified freely by grace through faith in Christ. He has seen that where sin increased, grace abounded all the more. He has seen God showing mercy to the undeserving and grafting Gentiles into his saving promises. He has seen a salvation so magnificent, so unexpected, and so utterly dependent upon God's grace that all he can do at the end is simply marvel. Standing before the mercy of God, Paul can only say, "Oh, the depth of the riches and wisdom and knowledge of God." The reason Paul can do that is because the God whose ways are beyond our understanding is also the God who has revealed his heart in Jesus Christ. We may not understand all of God's ways, but we do know his disposition toward us because we know the cross. There God revealed the deepest truth about himself. The holy God who could have condemned the world gave his son for the world. The righteous God who judges sin placed that judgment upon his own son. In wisdom, no human being could have imagined. God brought life through death, victory through suffering, and salvation through a cross. That is why Paul confesses, "For from him and through him and to him are all things. To him be glory forever." Everything begins with God, is sustained by God, and ultimately returns to God. Even our salvation is his entire work. And whatever good we do is done in and through him. At that point, we might expect Paul to end the letter. Instead, he pivots from praise to daily Christian living. He writes, "I appeal to you, therefore, brothers, by the mercy of God, to present your bodies as a living sacrifice." That word, therefore, changes everything. Paul does not say, "Offer yourselves so that God will be merciful." He says, "By the mercies of God." In other words, mercy comes first. Salvation comes first. The gospel comes first. Only then comes the life of faith. The unbelieving world always reverses that order. In fact, the church frequently does the same thing. It imagines that God accepts people because they perform, they sacrifice, they achieve. Christianity teaches the opposite. God has already accepted us, forgiven us, and made us his children through Christ. Therefore, we offer ourselves to him in grateful service. Paul describes that service as a living sacrifice. Unlike the sacrifices of the Old Testament, which died upon the altar, Christians present themselves to God alive. Our minds, words, hands, vocations, relationships, and possessions become instruments through which God serves our neighbors. The adult child caring for an aging parent, the worker performing an honest day's labor, the teacher faithfully instructing children, the retiree praying daily for family and church are living sacrifices. We do not do such things to earn God's love. We do them because his love has already been poured out upon us. Paul then calls us not to be conformed to this unbelieving world, but to be transformed by the renewal of our minds. The unbelieving world constantly shapes people according to its values. It teaches us to live for ourselves and measure success by wealth, status, appearance, or power. But the gospel creates an entirely different perspective. Through the word and sacraments, the Holy Spirit renews our minds so that we learn to see life through God's mercy and to live not for ourselves, but for Christ and our neighbor. Paul next reminds us that the Christian life is never lived in isolation. The church is one body with many members, and God has given different gifts to each of his people. Some teach, some encourage, some lead, some serve, and some show mercy. None of these gifts comes from ourselves, and none is unnecessary. This is important because Christians are often tempted in one of two directions. Some people think too highly of themselves and imagine that their gifts make them more important than others. Others think too little of themselves and conclude that they have little to contribute. Paul rejects both errors. The eye should not despise the hand, and the hand should not envy the eye. The question is not whether we possess someone else's gifts, but whether we are faithfully using the gifts God has entrusted to us. There is therefore no room for pride and no room for despair. There is only gratitude and faithful service. A story is told of a stonecutter who spent his life shaping stones for a great cathedral. Most people never knew his name. He would never preach from its pulpit or lead its music. Yet generations later, worshipers would gather beneath arches supported by stones he had carefully shaped. His work appeared small, but it served a greater purpose. So it is in the church. Some of the most important acts of service are the ones few people ever notice. A prayer for a struggling friend, a visit to someone who is lonely, a meal prepared for a grieving family, or a word of encouragement spoken at the right moment. Such acts may seem small, yet God uses them as expressions of the mercy we ourselves have received. And that brings us back to where Paul began. Everything flows from the mercy of God in Jesus Christ. The Christian life is not an attempt to earn God's favor, but the response of God's favor already given. We do not climb our way up to God. We live in the blessings that have come down to us through the death and resurrection of his Son. Therefore, even when we cannot understand all of God's ways, we know that he is merciful. We know the Savior who shed his blood for us. We know the mercy that claimed us in baptism and sustains us through his word and supper. And because we know his mercy, we offer ourselves to him. We use the gifts that he has entrusted to us. We serve our neighbor in love. There will be questions we cannot answer and mysteries we cannot solve in this life. But when we run out of answers, we do not run out of Jesus. We do not run out of mercy. We do not run out of God's promises. Therefore, together with Paul, let us stand in wonder before the depths of God's wisdom and mercy. Let us glorify the one from whom and through whom and to whom are all things. And let us gladly use the gifts that he has given us, trusting that the God whose ways are beyond our understanding is also the God whose mercy endures forever. And with Paul, let us confess, O, the depths of the riches and the wisdom and knowledge of God. To him be glory forever. Amen. Create in me a clean heart, O God, and renew a right spirit within me. Cast me not away from thy presence, and take not thy Holy Spirit from me. Restore unto me the joy of thy salvation, and uphold me with thy free spirit. Amen. Our Father, who art in heaven, hallowed be thy name. Thy kingdom come, thy will be done on earth as it is in heaven. Give us this day our daily bread, and forgive us our trespasses as we forgive those who trespass against us. Lead us not into temptation, but deliver us from evil. For thine is the kingdom and the power and the glory forever and ever. Amen. The Lord bless you and keep you. The Lord make his face shine on you and be gracious to you. The Lord look upon you with favor and give you peace. Amen.
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18: Welcome to the best of RFD. I'm Rita Frazier, along with Jim Taylor and Dela Shonky, bringing you some of the great conversations, news stories, and interviews we've conducted this past week. And a lot of those conversations and stories happened at the Illinois State Fair.
19: We're here at Ag Day 2026. Dale Haddon is with us here just outside the Farm Bureau tent. And you've been here for a lot of years, Dale. It's nice to have a Farm Bureau location.
20: It is. I was talking to Stephanie Knittel Wednesday when I was here, and I said, you know, this is awesome that they got the tent. They've got the area just right outside of the Junior Barn where so many of our members' kids are participating, and they have rich history of that. And being involved right here close to the Junior Barn is critically important.
19: How many years have you been coming to the State Fair?
20: A Haddon relative up until 2 years ago. We showed continuously at the Illinois State Fair for 47 years.
19: And things changed a little at the Morgan County Fair as well this year.
20: That's right. This was the first year that we've had in 50 years that we had not had. The grandkids, great-grandkids are not quite old enough yet, so we're waiting a couple years, and then they'll be eligible to jump right in and continue that tradition. But right now we're taking a little pause. So
19: that gives me hope, because I was going to ask you if it was an emotional thing, but when you got the future generation coming up, you're probably pretty excited.
20: Yeah, we are. You know, we're standing here where the old junior dorms were at, and I remember when I was first eligible to come here at 10 years of age, you know, we stayed in the junior dorms. That was an experience in itself, to experience staying with other people. And back then, we had great 4-H leaders. We did the Share the Fun skit, and we did those in this building also. So there's a bittersweet memories of some really good activities as youth that I didn't know were particularly that critical at the time, but those were good building blocks for the future.
19: Did your folks leave you here, alone, or did they go back home then?
20: They drove back and forth every day because my dad was actively taking care of the pigs and cattle at home and all that other stuff. And we didn't have an employee back at the time. And my grandfather, he would help also, but it's just the fact that, you know, there was four of us. And as we all got old enough, then we graduated from the dorms to staying in the stalls for a while. And then we ultimately felt like it was better to have a camper. So then we graduated to a camper towards the end of my brother's career. So
19: it's going to be tough when I ask this, but do you have a best year or favorite memory when you think back about State Fair?
20: There was a year that my two younger brothers were showing, you know, back then we went to county fairs and we would you know, you would have to stay for 4 or 5 days. And those friends that we developed over those 4 or 5 days, because you weren't showing every day, but we learned a long time ago, you know, we didn't take family vacations. We went to county fairs and state fairs. And there was a year in there where we had like maybe 60 to 80 pigs and we were showing 15 to 20 head of cattle. But in that one year, we had several steers that did extremely well, and we won back in the Coliseum when they used to show in the open show was the big deal back then. We had 2 breed champions at the Illinois State Fair. We also had a grand breed champion in the pig show. And those are the type of years where you felt like we also went to Louisville and won our class. You know, those are the things that we had success. You know, we worked hard, but I use the philosophy, we worked hard and we played hard.
18: Dale Haddon of Morgan County. Then on County Fair and Horse Racing Day, the official first day of the Illinois State Fair, it always kicks off with a bang as County Fair board members from around the state joined on the director's lawn. There, many were honored for their decades of service at their county level, like Marty Kerback of Jersey County.
2: Finally put in my 50 years, and that's plenty. Yeah, it's been a long time, and we've seen a lot of changes at the county level, seen a lot of changes at state level.
18: Why did you join the Jersey County Fair Board initially?
2: Somebody got those barns ready for me when I came in as a freshman in high school with my first 4-H calf, and a neighbor came to me one day, and he says, get in, and I go, where are we going? And he says, just get in, and it was when we built the first cattle barn at Jersey County Fair, and they wanted somebody to hoist 2x4s up to the rafters so that other guys could nail them down. And anyhow, they started a junior board a couple years later, and in 76 they put me on the board. From the rest is history. I've been on tractor pull committee, the beauty pageant committee, the grounds committee, and over the years it's been a good experience. But somebody had to get it ready for me, so I hope that I could get it ready for some other kid.
18: Being honored for your dedication, commitment to the community, and your 2 of your 3 sons are here to celebrate with you today.
2: Yeah, it's pretty cool.
18: Tell us about these boys, because the big transition that you made is handing the baton over to them for full-time farming. Tell us about what that's like.
2: We started out, the kids were always with me. No matter what we did, they were with me. And I told them, I said, it's the baton, and I've got it, but you can have it. But if you get it, you got to move on forward. Yeah, both of them on the board now. It's their interest and are doing well.
18: Congratulations, Marty Kerback, Jersey County Fair Board, 50 years. He mentioned his sons, Patrick and Thomas. They're both on the farm full-time, and as he mentioned, Shender also now serving on the Jersey County Fair Board. Among this year's 4-H Hall of Fame inductees during the Illinois State Fair, Mark and Donna Jackson of Morgan County. The couple so dedicated to 4-H over the years and so proud of the 4 daughters they raised on that farm, which is now nicknamed Girl Farm. But their dedication to 4-H started with their own 4-H careers.
21: When I started 4-H, a neighbor of mine was our leader. Then it evolved from there with other neighbors that stepped up and took his place. Those same people are gone now, so we just fell in and we're just carrying on, taking their place and helping out our kids and maybe soon our kids' kids.
18: What about 4-H worked for you? What did you like about it?
21: The 4-H were the best friends. Everybody had things in common. It just sticks with you. The ag group sticks together and they help each other. That was probably the best start of getting to meet other kids, not just at school, but across your county. Kind of spread your horizons a little bit. Best ever memories.
18: What was your 4-H club name, Donna?
22: I started 4-H in New Berlin with the Mixerettes. I was mainly gardening and cooking, and then my girls did the cooking and the livestock. I've seen so much mentoring go on from child to child, and then when they all got in 4-H, they taught the neighbor kids, they taught their friends, and I think that mentoring is just awesome.
18: Donna and Mark Jackson of Morgan County. Donna mentioned not only did she and Mark grow up in 4-H, they were members. Their 4 girls were members. And Donna also led a local group of 4-H'ers in Jacksonville, the Eastside Juniors. Congratulations to all of this year's 4-H Hall of Fame inductees. Well, the Illinois Farm Bureau, such a part of the Illinois State Fair this year in many ways, master showmanship, sponsoring so many of the events, including framed photos of the champions, which were distributed the Sale of Champions evening on Wednesday. Illinois Farm Bureau President Philip Nelson had these encouraging words for the exhibitors.
0: What a great night to celebrate agriculture. You know, as a kid growing up on a farm in northern Illinois, the goal and the dream was to be in this Coliseum, exhibiting the best of the best. Tonight, we honor those kids. Those dreams did come true. And we look forward to having a number of these young people join us in agriculture. And on behalf of the Illinois Farm Bureau, congratulations. Keep up the great work. Thank you.
18: Illinois Farm Bureau President Philip Nelson, the night of the governor's Sale of Champions, and recapping those awesome results this year. The grand champion poultry meat pen sold for $7,000. The exhibitor, Austin Ader of Champaign County. The Land of Lincoln grand champion meat goat, exhibited by Eva Landsaw of Morgan County, that sold for $53.50. She also had the grand champion meat goat that sold for $8,250. The Land of Lincoln grand champion market lamb, exhibited by Cashin Ellerbrock of Henry County, that sold for $5,500. The grand champion market lamb, also shown by Cashin, was sold for $14,000. The Land of Lincoln Grand Champion Barrel, shown by Ashley Wiegand of Woodford County, the sale price $20,000. The Land of Lincoln Grand Champion Steer, shown by Brenda Dreyer of Woodford County, selling for $40,000. And the Grand Champion Steer, exhibited by McClay Gensini of Putnam County, sale price $105,000. Stay tuned for more of the best of RFD.
1: Jim Taylor on the RFD Radio Network. We can talk with Darren Feldkamp about a lot of things because he's involved with the Effingham County Fair. But we take a walk down memory lane of Building 29. They call you a Building 29 historian. But I guess before we say that, I know just a couple of minutes ago, serving on the Effingham County Fair Board, you have to be pretty proud of the Miss Illinois County Fair Queen who hails from Effingham County. How cool has that been for you guys there?
3: We're very proud of that. I've known her since she was a little girl, kind of my past history. I was a deputy in Effingham County for 27 years, and I was a resource officer. So I had the opportunity to work with her mother. She's a teacher in Unit 40 School District, and so I got to see her grow up from a little girl into a young adult. So to see how she is ascended into this position, it's phenomenal to see what she's become.
1: And I tell people one of my favorite beats covering is the county fair beat, and I go to the Illinois Association of Ag Fairs convention every year in January. Such an awesome event. But is it truly like when you're together and you can say, well, you know, here in 2026, you know, Miss Illinois County Fair Queen, you know, you being from Effingham County, you're like, She's the real thing. She's with us.
3: Oh yeah. Oh yeah. We puff our chests out. Oh yes, definitely. Yeah. And I mean, you're proud when someone you know wins as local on local level, but then to see them to, you know, make it up onto the state level. Yeah. You puff your chest out. You're very proud of it. And to know from being a little girl to a young adult, it makes it even more special.
1: So how good was the Effingham County Fair in 2026? And what part of the year do you have it in?
3: We have it in. We just had it last week.
1: Oh, wow.
3: Yeah. Yeah.
1: What is that like segueing from a county fair and then the emotion and the energy that you have to have then the next week for the state fair?
3: It ebbs and flows, but you're already charged up when you arrive here, but I literally finished up on Monday night at 9:30 in the night and then got up Tuesday morning and came up here. So.
1: Well, let's talk about Building 29, which no longer stands. So it's interesting. I think about, you know, you with Building 29. So for me, so my dad worked at International Harvester in East Moline for 45 years, and International Harvester in East Moline no longer exists. The building has been razed. It's not there. And, you know, that still hits my dad emotionally because he worked at that place for 45 years and it meant something to him, and not being able to see the physical presence, because as they say, once it's gone,
8: it's gone.
3: Yeah.
8: And you remember the days of building.
3: Oh, yes.
8: 29.
3: Yes.
8: So it's got to be bittersweet that you don't see that anymore because it was such a part of your young life.
3: It was sad when it was closed down because of issues to see it even back then not being able to be used and the memories that we had. I work for the Department of Ag now, so I'm up here on the grounds, at least, two or three times a month. So to see the building just set there and then as they begin to tear it down, you know, you saw it disappear a little bit at a time. It is bittersweet. It is a lot of good memories in that building.
8: So then as a youth, did you stay in building?
3: Yes, I stayed in there.
8: Some memories about it.
3: Well, it was a dormitory setting. We would come up if you were showing livestock, if, general projects, you'd stay there. When we stayed, our 4-H leader of our club acted as kind of like a house mother, house father. They were our chaperones and it was a bunk style setting. And the building was old then. I don't know how old at that point in time it was, but it was fairly old. And then down in the main part is where we did our general project shows. And then for a year, I was an extension advisor for the Cooperative Extension. So we would come up and put windows up. Every county would have a certain number of days that you would come up and put windows. They had storefront windows in the downstairs and counties would bring up projects from their areas and we would set up our windows and they would be up for 4 or 5 days or a week and then another county set of counties would come in. So my own children showed in that building on general projects. So my father's gone.

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1: Period of time from.
2: So how neat was it then when you can say, well, it's like a melting pot, everybody from across the state coming here and you get to build maybe some relationships. And let's be honest, if you're going away from home for the first time, you're of course always going to be apprehensive and nervous. So what was that all like for you?
1: It was very interesting. We got to run the fairgrounds. If you weren't showing, you had all this.
2: What a way to grow up.
1: Yeah. You had all these people from different parts of the state, even part of the country that you got to make contact with that some of them became lifelong friends that you still, stay in touch with now.
2: So I'm curious, and this may be a weird question. Do you still kind of see it when you come on the grounds, even though it's not here?
1: Yeah. Yes, I do. And I took pictures of it, as I took it down and I had the grounds ask them to get me a couple bricks out of it so I can put those on my desk. Yes. Every time I pull in, I still see it.
2: Now, did you make some lifelong friends that you still stay in contact today and you say, man, remember building 29 in 1983 or whatever?
1: Well, yeah, 83 was, a lot of them are from my own area. That we still reminisce about when we stayed and when we snuck out and snuck back into the building as 14, 15 year old kids.
2: So it's has to be so interesting for you though that you grew up here on the state fairgrounds and you, as you say, you could run around on the fairgrounds and then like you're now working for the Illinois Department of Agriculture. Did you know then, I'm going to work for this place when I get older?
1: Well, the tram always went by our building and my daughter and my wife were on the tram, 6 or 7 years ago or maybe longer. And we went down past the Department of Ag and I told my daughter I was still a police officer then. I said, I wanted to work there. I said, I still want to work there. And fast forward now, here I am. So, towards the end of my working career, I guess I got to come back home.
2: So maybe the funniest thing or the most interesting thing. Now this is, as it relates to you individually, can tell me about building 29, Darren Feldkamp. What would that be?
1: Waiting till our 4-H leaders fell asleep.
2: And that's a good answer.
1: Stealthily sneaking out of the dormitories and then trying to get back in without waking them up.
2: Did you were you successful in doing that? What's the discipline for that? They're like, Feldkamp, quit doing that.
1: It just like if we were home. Yes, my 4-H leader was just like my mother. And so, that was probably the funnest, just being able to have that independence.
2: How thankful are you that you got to experience that?
1: Oh, vocational agriculture is one of the best tools, I think, to grow a young person. I do. I think it helps them to grow into a better adult. Yeah, it was great. Okay. The ability to come up here and be part of it and see the fair on such a one-on-one personal level, I think really helped define me better as an adult.
2: Well, some great memories. So anything else, because I really don't know what else to ask you, but anything else you need to share about Building 29 of note?
1: I don't know if people realize when the fair was over, then the Illinois Department of Corrections would bring inmates in to stay in after we would move out. So then they would stay in the dormitories.
2: Really?
1: And yes, during the off season and their work on the fairgrounds. And so, it was kind of a contrast from, from our group to their group, but.
2: So then your role now with the Illinois Department of Agriculture is what?
1: I'm a field investigator for the Animal Welfare Bureau.
2: Now, how long have you been doing that?
1: I started in 2023.
2: So you're involved, that's involved in like hunting type of violations?
1: No. We are all domesticated animals. Any wildlife goes to the Illinois Department of Agriculture, but any type of you name it, if it's warm blooded or even cold blooded, we cover welfare on.
2: All right. Well, you started at the Effingham County Fair when?
1: We started right at the end of July and then we ran up until last.
2: No, but your association though, how long have you been with them working?
1: Well, I've been at the Illinois or Effingham County Fair. I'm 60 years old. I don't remember a time I wasn't at the Effingham County Fair. My whole life has been at that fair.
3: Nice to catch up with Darren Feldkamp and to walk down memory lane talking about building

0: 29 on the Illinois State Fairgrounds. That's my best of this week on the RFD Radio Network. I'm Jim Taylor.
1: All right, Jim, I'm DeLos Yonke, and my best of was an interview from earlier in the month, but it aired this past week. Marion Calmer of Henry County, who was a keynote speaker at the National Strip Till Conference earlier this month in Springfield, was called, described in the program and on stage as a no-till legend. Also spent a lot of time working on strip tilling.
2: I think 92 was the first year, and I had listened to Jim Kinsella talk, you know, and I was just coming onto the speaking circuit, but I was on the cover of the Yetter magazine and been on the cover of Successful Farming and a lot of those magazines. And the early days, you know, just using regular old markers. And then when you come back with the planter, you know, there's just, you're just eyeballing it from the tractor seat to try to hit the middle of the strip.
3: There's no auto steer in 1992.
2: No, there's none of that stuff. And, but it was impressive looking stuff. And so it went that way. And then I was doing the research. And then in the mid to late 90s, you know, then I started seeing the yield advantages to 15 inch corn. And so then I went that route. And, so now I've got all kind of all the corn heads, all the kinks worked out of most of all the corn heads that are sold in the world. And now I'm back to blending the strip till, the cover crops, and the corn head, our BT choppers in that system for the rapid decomposition. Try to put that whole system together. And like I closed there, I've got this little piece of virgin soil, and one of my last hurdles is how can I take my continuous corn soybeans and change the soil health, change the distribution of the fertilizer vertically and make it look like the virgin soil. And that's all I can do is hopefully between changing some of my habits, I can make what I do now look like something that's never been farmed.
3: I want to get back to in just a second, but first I want to ask for someone who's thinking about, or maybe for years has thought about it, you know, stuff's that aren't expensive now, but can I do maybe half and half, like you talk about, you do your own research. Can I say, you know what, this farm I'm going to strip till and that farm I'm going to do conventional and we'll see how it goes? Or is it because the investment's so much that it's kind of hard to do that today?
2: Yeah, you bring up an exciting point that would have been good to have been talked about here. For those people that want to do a little research on it, there are custom applicators floating around, and every year there's a few more of them. And, you know, $30 to $40 an acre will get her done. My suggestion would be to have them come in and strip the field for you so that they make a pass and then skip a pass, make a pass, skip a pass, make a pass, skip a pass. And then you can come in and do your conventional way of farming, whether it's just straight up no-till. And then if you've got a yield monitor on your combine and you can download that information, there is the possibility that you could make your yield map look like the stripes on the American flag.
3: Mm.
2: And then that'll tell you, you know what, this is the way to go. So it on-farm research has been made a lot easier than it used to be when I started it. I used the old grinder mixer that had a scale on it, and we would trickle the beans in there and weigh them, and it was quite a challenge in the early years.
3: So one of the things you discussed a couple of times was this notion of 10-10-10. We're talking about inches. So cover crop, corn, and cover crop.
2: Yeah. In the meeting that I was in yesterday, I would say 90% of us were in agreement that if you're using cover crops and you're strip tilling, there's really no upside to having something grow in that strip because it'll suck up the nitrogen or the fertilizer, or you may have to plant green, or it might hairpin, whatever. So that's why we're trying to still use cover crops. And then there was one guy said, I'm going to put oats in the strip because the oats will winter kill. And then so it'll look green all the way across, but then come spring, the oats will have died.
3: I was going to ask, so keeping that clean is a priority.
2: Yeah, because come next spring, I mean, you want it to warm up and dry out, and you want to be able to get in and plant. Mm-hmm. And then you don't have to terminate it so quick. because it's not robbing anything. And so you could start growing corn. You can get 2-3 inches tall and you can still have cover crop. But anyway, you've got black strips every 30 inches.
3: Now, I talked to Jeff Martin, who went in the Strip Till Hall of Fame.
4: Yes.
3: He said mindset. That was the first thing you said was it's a mindset. And I said to him, well, you're in Logan County. Of course it works. Well, you're in Henry County. Of course, you know, people driving that interstate, they know what that looks like.
2: Yeah.
3: Of course it works, but not that easy.
2: No, it coming to conferences like this, it really opens your mind, and there's some really impressive people here. They're getting her done, and they've made the mistakes. So, I think I go through probably make 2 mistakes and get 1 thing right. You know, and you just keep modeling, and your start to finish. You know, here's what I'm going to do, then this. And then, you know, harvest. But it all kind of starts at harvest. Mm-hmm. And you just really got to spread the bean straw evenly. And I really believe that you need to leave the stubble stand so that the leaves and the husks don't blow away. And I really believe that you need to chew the corn stalk up and feed the earthworms, feed the microbes, and get the corn stalk back in the soil where it belongs.
3: I was trying to explain to my daughter what in the world I was going to with strip till. She's not a farm girl, so I'm sure it just went right over her head. But everything I was talking about was on topsoil.
2: Yeah.
3: But the idea of strip tilling also for proper fertilizer placement, I mean, now we're really getting somewhere.
2: Yeah, back in the 90s, they asked me to represent American agriculture at the Gulf of Mexico on the hypoxia problem. Mm. And I got to meet the marine biologists and the EPA folks. And, you know, we rode on a boat and everybody was real friendly. And it's just basically, you know, they told me, they said, don't tell anybody, but we like to have some nutrient loading in the Mississippi because that's what feeds the fish. Mm-hmm. But the problem is we're getting too much, which causes the algae bloom and then the algae die and fall to the floor of the ocean, and as they decompose, they use up the oxygen. That's how we get hypoxic, right? And so then the blue crab and everybody vacate the area and the fish die, and that's why they call it the dead zone. So the other great thing is with strip till, if I put my phosphorus, potassium, and whatever else I mix in with it, if I put it 4 inches deep, there's like zero chance that it's going to go to the Gulf of Mexico. If I broadcast it on top, there's a chance that it might pick up a little soil or it just may get into the water and then it ends up in Polk Creek and then the Mississippi and then the Gulf of Mexico. So I have a lake myself and we just rebuilt it and we took the sludge out of the bottom, you know, and it is really sensitive to nutrient loading. And so I own the farm ground around it. So we're going to seed that down to CRP. And I got a beautiful lake. I mean, you can see 4 foot down. You can see the fish swimming, and that's a farm pond.
3: Mm. Some things, like you're still broadcasting anhydrous, but there are some things that need to go, if they're on the surface.
2: Right.
3: And, well, like you said, you know, we're going to have this period where we're not going to get rain for 2 weeks.
2: Right.
3: What's that? If it's on the surface, it's not doing you any good.
2: Right. There has to be air, roots, fertilizer, and water to get it to move up into the corn plant. And so, you know, like right now, all those kernels are filling out and the roots are like 3 foot deep out there. And so they're pulling water, but they need to have some nutrients. Well, the research that I've done would indicate I get below 4 inches. I really limited on the nutrients that I have and I get below 8 inches. I got nothing down there. And my job with the new strip till bar that we bought is to reload the zones, I call them zones B and C, and put it back where it came from, you know. As I think mom teaches us, you know, as kids, put it back where you got it. Well, I took the fertilizer out of zones B and C, but I put it back on the top. That didn't make any sense.
3: Pretty neat. Good to talk to you. Thank you very much.
2: Thank you. Appreciate it.
1: Marion Calmer in Henry County, known by many for his corn heads, and understandably so, but also a long time with no-till and strip-till and doing his own research on the farm to try to find his best practices. He was a speaker at the National Strip-Till Conference earlier this month. I'm DeLoss Yonke. He's my best of RFD for the week.
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6: Movement through a contested waterway. I'm Pam Puso, Fox News. More ships are said to be sailing through the Strait of Hormuz, although shipments are far below what they were before the war between the U.S. and Iran.
7: Reports do indicate that crossings through the Strait of Hormuz are up 400% over the last 2 weeks. This comes as the U.S. Navy is still overseeing vessels out of the Persian Gulf through a safe southern passage. In the backdrop, there is that ongoing naval blockade and fresh sanctions expected for Iran next week. The U.S. military presence in the Middle East is expected to remain with no clear path forward in the conflict with Iran. The USS Abraham Lincoln is headed home after being deployed for 274 days. This aircraft carrier made its last port call in December, breaking a Navy record. The vessel is being replaced by the Japan-based USS George Washington.
6: Fox's Trey Yingst is monitoring from Tel Aviv, Israel. President Trump is reacting to Canada's plan to impose reciprocal tariffs on the U.S. The trade war escalated this weekend after talks collapsed and the U.S. announced 50% tariffs on $20 billion of Canadian goods.
8: The products affected range from wine to hockey sticks to cement. The president has accused Canada of unfair trading practices for some U.S. products like cars, alcohol, and cheese, limiting American access to these markets. President Trump saying on Truth Social, Canada wants the benefits of being a state without being one. They've also charged our great farmers for many years massive amounts of tariffs. No more. But Canadian Prime Minister Mark Carney says the U.S. had asked for too much and offered too little. He says the U.S. had proposed measures restricting Canada's ability to have trade deals with other countries, which he says was unacceptable.
6: That's Fox's Madeline Rivera in Washington. 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
6: Reaction from Attorney General Todd Blanche, who spoke to Fox News about an arrest in upstate New York. The FBI says a woman was plotting an ISIS-inspired attack against the state capitol building.
21: What we know is that she set up a ton of social media accounts, which is, again, to reach out to other people and to broadcast her very radical views, celebrating 9/11, celebrating jihad, wishing death on Americans.
6: The suspect reportedly believes that several New York laws are offensive to Islam. She reportedly told FBI agents she expected to go to prison. Dueling demonstrations outside a WNBA game between the New York Liberty and Indiana Fever. Fever player Sophie Cunningham continues to attract controversy for her stance against transgender athletes in women's sports. Fox's Chanley Painter has more.
22: As fans entered the Brooklyn Arena last night, the NYPD and police barricades worked to separate competing demonstrations. As supporters of Indiana Fever star Sophie Cunningham's comments about transgender players in women's sports faced off against opponents before the two teams faced off on the basketball court. Prior to the game, Sophie Cunningham herself had this to say about the debate. Quote, I do think that's something America can get better at, maybe not always agreeing with people, but also showing peace and love. It's okay to disagree. I think this league can be the standard of love, unity, spreading peace, and I think we're starting to get there.
6: The WNBA has said it will continue to have discussions about whether transgender women can play in the league. Firefighters in California are battling several active wildfires. The largest is the Bug Fire in Lassen and Sierra counties, now at more than 93,000 acres. It's 94% contained. In Monterey County, the Timber Fire has burned about 8,600 acres and is 25% contained, with additional evacuations ordered near Big Sur. I'm Pam Puso, Fox News.
13: Shannon Bream with the first ever Freedom 250 Grand Prix right here in our nation's capital, where engines and the fight for control of Congress are revving up, and the president is notching a temporary Supreme Court win on construction of the White House ballroom complex.
15: It's a lawsuit that should have never been even allowed to be brought.
13: Chief Justice John Roberts allows construction to continue while the court considers a longer-term decision. And the Trump administration pivots from airstrikes to economic pressure on Iran.
16: We are going to squash the economy of this murderous regime.
13: As millions of Americans hit the road for the final weeks of summer, we'll ask Transportation Secretary Sean Duffy when they'll get relief at the pump. And
17: I have no idea why the Democratic Socialists, if you hate the Democratic Party so much, we're going to use our name.
13: Tensions boil over in the Democratic Party as progressives flex their growing political muscle with a big upset in the Sunshine State.
19: What are we doing?
13: We'll ask Congressman Jake Auchincloss how the Civil War could hurt or help his party's chances at the ballot box in November. Plus,
23: it's going to be a sight for the ages.
13: Revving engines, checkered flags, and burning rubber take over the National Mall for the Freedom 250 Grand Prix.
24: It's an IndyCar street fight.
13: IndyCar driver Pato O'Rourke shares his journey to becoming one of the fastest drivers on the planet. And I buckle up for a wild high-speed preview of the big race. All right now on Fox News Sunday. IndyCar stars are getting ready for the big race around the streets of our nation's capital. We are live just a few feet away from turn one of the Freedom 250 Grand Prix. Let's begin with a look at some of your top stories today. Well, 50% U.S. tariffs on some Canadian goods went into effect this weekend after trade talks collapsed Friday. Canadian Prime Minister Mark Carney says Canada will impose retaliatory tariffs against the U.S. starting September 8th, vowing to match U.S. tariffs dollar for dollar. A Texas judge has denied a new trial for Carmelo Anthony. That happened Saturday. The 19-year-old was convicted of murder in June and sentenced to 35 years in prison for the April 2025 killing of 17-year-old Austin Metcalf at a high school track meet. Motorsport legend Jeff Gordon swept both 10-lap IROC races Saturday here at the Freedom 250 Grand Prix, ahead of the main event today. Now, in just a moment, we're going to bring in Transportation Secretary Sean Duffy, who was key to getting this thing done. But first, Fox News correspondent Lucas Tomlinson is close to the action, where some of the finest racing cars in the world being tuned up and ready for their drivers. Hey, Lucas.
7: Hey, Shannon, we're here in the paddock where IndyCar teams are preparing for a once-in-a-lifetime opportunity to race through the streets of the nation's capital. And this one counts. This is no exhibition. There's a title, points, and jobs on the line. Last week's race was in Canada, where President Trump is now waving the red flag on Canadian goods and moving ahead with those 50% tariffs on the country.
25: We don't have new talks planned with the Canadians. We're moving forward with measures that respond to Canadian retaliation. Remember, as President Trump has introduced a trade policy to reshore American production and protect American jobs, two countries have retaliated against the United States, the People's Republic of China and Canada.
26: In recent days, the United States proposed new terms that were uneconomic, unfair, and undermined the net benefits for Canada. They asked too much, and they offered too little.
7: Back here in Washington, just down Pennsylvania Avenue, President Trump is racing to complete the ballroom after the Supreme Court ruling allowing construction to continue.
27: We're spending hundreds of millions of dollars on the ballroom, and it's all from
0: people like me and great companies that are putting it up. No taxpayer money for the ballroom at all.
1: The president has called the ballroom a military complex with plans to install drones on the roof after multiple assassination attempts and threats on his life, including from Iran, where President Trump says he's launching economic D-Day spearheaded by his Treasury Secretary.
2: We are going to collapse this regime.
1: But first, we have a race to run. 25 drivers on the grid battling for the Freedom 250 Grand Prix title. 147 laps, 250 miles, the same distance from D.C. to New York, but in half the time, and four pit stops for gas and tires. On Saturday, Alex Palou, winner of six races already this season, won pole and will start in the top spot. Here's last year's IndyCar Rookie of the Year, Louis Foster.
3: Look, we don't know if it's going to happen again. It's obviously going to be the only anniversary race, but we don't know if we're ever going to come back to Washington, D.C. just in general. So to be one of the 25 drivers supposed to do this is super cool.
1: This afternoon, President Trump will be taking a lap in the beast to kick off the Freedom 250 Grand Prix here in the nation's capital, along with those flyovers, Shannon.
13: All right, Lucas Hamilton down there in the action. Thank you so much, Lucas. And joining us now, Transportation Secretary Sean Duffy. Good to see you.
4: Good to see you too, Shannon.
13: Welcome to Fox News Sunday.
4: It's great. This is my first time being on Fox News Sunday. It has to be America 250 and a road race before I get invited, but thank you for the invitation.
13: We love it. I mean, what a day to be here. You were a key player in actually getting this thing done. I mean, there was a point at which it didn't look like it was going to happen. The original course would have needed permission from Congress, couldn't get it.
4: Right.
13: How close do we come to not having it?
4: So that original course was supposed to go around the Capitol, between the Capitol and the Supreme Court. And we were days away because the barriers, as you see around the track, had to be ordered. They're expensive, and they have to be ordered in advance. And we had, I think, 3 or 4 days left to order them. And if we didn't get the order in, the event was going to go down. And that's when, you know, our team, along with the Penske team, Bud Denker, said, hey, Bud, isn't there another track you can use here? And he, in a snowstorm in D.C., it was in January, he came out and he walked the track in a snowstorm and did this track, which, by the way, I think this is better. The view of the Capitol behind us, they can sell beer. By the way, this is the first time they're going to sell beer on the Mall of the Capitol, food, festive, car race. So I think this venue is probably better than the original thought anyway.
13: Day drinking in D.C., what could go wrong? I know that Bud has said he felt a bit of divine intervention as he was walking these streets in the cold of January and trying to come up with this. There's a lot of logistical stuff that has to happen that people may not realize. The Athletic reports this. There are 270 manhole covers on the course that needed to be fastened with a special clamp, 49 of them that were sunken into the ground, which requires them to be filled to the level of the road with a silicone epoxy. How does that get done?
4: So, again, the Penske crew is amazing. They come in and not only secure the manhole covers, but around the manholes and other places, you have different rises and bumps on the roadway. This is a street. We all drive down Pennsylvania and around the mall. They had to actually grind the bumps out to minimize the cars getting any lift as they're going down the street. So a lot of work to make this track work as best as possible. But it is a street race, right? This is not an oval of the Indy 500. This is Washington, D.C. But they do want to make it as safe as possible. And so the work, just to make this work as wonderful as possible for the drivers and safe as the drivers, is what the Penske team has done. By the way, I want to be really clear. Penske's worked hard. We at DOT worked hard. Doug Burgum worked hard. None of this would happen without Donald Trump. You need a president who's going to say, you know, Shannon, I want to celebrate this country's birthday. I trust the Penske's. I trust my cabinet. We're actually going to do it. And because the president leaned in, did the executive order, and help clear the decks for everyone to get the job done, the permits filed. That's why it's happening, because we have a president who loves sporting events like this.
13: Well, and interesting to me, it's not a surprise that D.C., the city itself, has very strong Democratic leadership running the city, but a lot of praise from them, council members, the mayor, and others who say this is a great benefit to D.C. So it's been a bipartisan success in that respect.
4: Well, it has, because this is a time when everyone leaves D.C. It's hot, as you and I are feeling right now, and the hotels are empty, the restaurants are empty. Hotels now are full. Restaurants are full. People are coming in from all over the country to their capital city, some for the first time ever, to see this IndyCar race. So the city is loving it. The mayor has been a great partner. This has been bipartisan all the way along. And I think If you talk to the Secret Service, they'll tell you that there haven't been any planned protests for this event, the first one in all the 250 celebrations, because, again, it's bipartisan, and road racing, who's going to protest that?
13: Well, so far we have not seen that. And it's not just about entertainment. The First Lady is also doing something in partnership with Fox Corporation, an IndyCar that is aimed at making sure young people coming out of foster care will have a chance at a college education. I want to play a little bit of what she said about that this week.
5: Our mission is simple yet transformational. Provide every young person from the foster care community the chance to earn a college education, launch a meaningful career, and achieve lasting financial independence.
13: So it's a lot more than just a car race today.
4: It is, and I mean, the fact that the First Lady sees an opportunity like this to help kids who are less fortunate, to give them the opportunities that other young kids have with a holistic family, I think is a beautiful thing. And by the way, so you have people giving to the First Lady's cause, but this event doesn't also happen unless you have sponsors who give. This is an expensive race. It's free to the American people. If you got a ticket to come, you don't pay anything. You come here just because you got into the lottery and got a ticket. But that's because sponsors want to come in and help celebrate America's 250th birthday as well. The Penskes are probably the biggest donors, also helping out the First Lady as well. But millions of dollars were spent by them just to have the honor to put this race on in Washington.
13: Well, listen, we're just in Canada, and there's news this weekend of the trade issue that we have going on. Trade talks falling apart. Obviously, they're a major partner for us, back and forth across the borders, planes, trains, and automobiles. DOT has a lot to do with that. Is there anything in your position as Secretary of Transportation that you're thinking about with respect to a tool in this sort of war back and forth?
4: We're great trading partners, right? But Canada gets the benefit of trading with the U.S. way more than the U.S. gets the benefit of trading with Canada. It's a country that doesn't have a military. It has a country that has a single payer healthcare system that's failing. They have record high euthanasia rates. And so to think that they're going to go to war with Donald Trump and actually win that war with the U.S., I think it's foolish on their part. And again, I think what the president's trying to do with Jameson, who, by the way, has done an amazing job representing the president and America, is we want fairness for the American worker. And some of our best friends are the worst offenders that treat us the worst. And the fact that we provide their security for them and they take advantage of us, I think President Trump was the first one to go, you know what, that's not the kind of relationship that friends should have. And so the president's calling them out. I think you're going to see Mark Carney come to the table very, very quickly, because it's going to be devastating for his country.
13: Well, nothing on the table as far as talks are concerned. A lot of finger pointing. Right. So we'll keep tracking that. I want to get to you with a couple news stories, too. CDL drivers. We have covered a number of these tragic cases where people have been driving these large trucks, these large vehicles, and either they're here illegally, they don't speak or read or understand English, or in some other way they've gotten a license they shouldn't have. You have started a crackdown here. You've asked for a lot of information, 17 million or so different people, the licensing information. You've got 22 states now suing over that. I want to read from their complaint. They say it's now clear that the Federal Motor Carrier Safety Administration has not been candid about its purposes in seeking the data, and in fact intends to share the data with DHS for immigration enforcement purposes. They go on from there to say that there could be action taken against people or against the states based on information that may not be it may be incomplete. It may be erroneous. So what is the plan? Are you planning to share this with DHS? How do you respond?
4: So my plan is, I want to make sure that if I have drivers driving an 80,000-pound big rig on an American road endangering an American citizen, I want them off the American road. They don't deserve to have a license. They should not have a license. And if these states, by the way, this is the tell. If they say we're concerned that DOT would share this with DHS, they must know that the data they have is data that shows that they have issued driver's licenses to illegal immigrants. We feel very comfortable that that is what they've done. We want to make sure they revoke those licenses. So I want well-trained drivers who meet the rules of DOT, which means they can speak English, they're in the country lawfully, and if they're not, by the way, they didn't go to a sham school. We shut down 8,000 truck driving schools that basically you pay $800 or $1,000. They have no curriculum, they have no trucks, and you just get a certificate that you pass the driving course. Listen, it's been the Wild West in this industry. We're going to crack down and make sure it's safe for the American people. What's hard for us, though, is I don't have like an FBI. I don't have a massive force of law enforcement. I have to work with the states and the state patrol. And if they don't partner with us, we have tools. We'll pull money. We can go so far as to pull their ability to issue commercial driver's license, and we will do that if they don't cooperate.
13: We'll watch the legal fight. Mr. Secretary, thank you for coming in.
4: Thanks,
13: enjoy
4: man.
13: The race. Okay, Democratic Socialists score another big win.
8: World
13: more on that coming up.
8: Organized people. You don't know.

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6: Some of the most popular figures in the Democratic Party today are Democratic Socialists, and I want to make sure that we're continuing to advance an agenda that the Democratic Socialists of America embodies.
7: I wish to take the word Democrat out of their name. I have no idea why the Democratic Socialists, if you hate the Democratic Party so much, well, no, use our name. Go think of your own name.
8: DSA candidate Oliver Larkin, who lost his primary bid, but says the movement within the Democratic Party is just beginning. As longtime Democratic strategist James Carville says, the DSA needs to get out of his party. Joining us now, Massachusetts Democratic Congressman Jake Auchincloss. All right, welcome back to Fox News Sunday. We hear a lot of people echoing what Carville has had to say there. The Nation writes this, that the DSA uses the Democratic Party as a ballot access vehicle while organizing against the party's leadership, donors, and ideological constraints. So some in your party say it's a big tent, there's room for the DSA. What's your position?
9: Two-thirds of Americans, Shannon, are fed up with this administration, the most corrupt in American history. And for Democrats to take back the House and Senate and to put checks and balances on this administration, we need to welcome in voters of all stripes who want to make their anger known at the ballot box. That does not mean the Democratic Party shares the DSA platform. We do not. The Democratic Party's platform prioritizes financial freedom for Americans. That means stabilizing health premiums. That means making it more affordable to buy a home. And that means taking on the corruption of this administration that has seen this president's cryptocurrency holdings balloon past $1.5 billion.
8: Okay, but the question gets to be what you're willing to tolerate. The Washington Post, not a conservative group over there, the editorial board has a warning saying this: the Democratic establishment has tried to accommodate itself to the rise of the DSA by saying it supports a big tent movement. The DSA doesn't mind being welcomed into American institutions. After all, you have to control an institution, say the Senate, to abolish it, and eventually Democrats might find their own party is on the menu. Is that a risk you think that's being taken seriously inside the party?
9: Yes, and the most important word in that whole paragraph was the word establishment. If this is framed as a battle between the establishment and the DSA, the establishment will lose, and candidly, rightfully so, because Americans are angry at the status quo. What my faction of the party needs to do is to demonstrate to Americans what our positive, proactive agenda is to strengthen the middle class, how we are going to base that in freedom, not socialism, free enterprise, free minds, freedom from fear, and free elections.
8: So there is a video of somebody who's been campaigning a lot with Democratic candidates or Democratic socialist candidates who say they belong in your party, Hassan Piker. He has not disavowed this video that's out there circulating this weekend, where he's singing a song that appears to be mocking the death of Charlie Kirk, of people who would, you know, be worshipped as Christians, worshiping Jesus. What's your message to those within your party who are campaigning, fundraising, and appearing with Hassan Piker?
9: I reject Hassan Piker's ideology, whether it was seeming to celebrate or at least excuse 9/11, whether it is seeming to excuse the assassination of Charlie Kirk, which I condemned immediately. The Democratic Party does not stand for what Hassan Piker stands for. The Democratic Party also needs to be able to reach young voters from all walks of life who are angry at a status quo in which they cannot afford to buy a home, in which they do not believe Social Security will be there for them in their retirement, and in which they see corruption run rampant in Washington, D.C. And we need to go out there and communicate with this younger generation on the basis of a new American dream, in which with hard work and with fair play, you get an excellent education by 18, you get a home of your own by 30, and you have a dignified retirement by 65.
8: Okay, let's get into this, because another part of the DSA platform has been a lot of anti-Israel language, anti-Zionism, however you want to term that. Weeks ago, you voted for an amendment by Congressman Massey. It was called the No Funds for Israel. Jewish Insider reported on an event that was held in your district. And listen, you showed up. You took some tough questions. But they quote Lisa Cole. She says, they say she's a former board chair of PRISMA who said she's known and supported Auchincloss for years, says she was shocked, surprised, slightly hurt, and a little angry, as were a lot of other people at that meeting. And so the question becomes, are you being pushed further left, even as a Jewish American yourself, when it comes to policies regarding Israel?
9: No. I strongly support Israel's right to defend itself against the terrorists to its south and to its north, and of course to the world's largest state sponsor of terrorism, which is Iran. What I reject is the catastrophic leadership of Donald Trump and Benjamin Netanyahu that has led to this debacle in the Middle East against Iran, a six-month war that was launched illegally, that was conceived incompetently, and that has been lost. And now what we must do is prevent this failed war from becoming a forever war, because a supermajority of Americans do not want another quagmire in the Middle East. And indeed, 9 out of 10 Israelis think that this war has made Iran more powerful. I will refuse to appropriate any funds or any foreign military financing for Trump and Netanyahu to continue their decision making that has made both countries less secure.
8: Well, how do you respond to one of your fellow Democrat congressmen, Brad Sherman, who says this? He said about that money that was zeroed out by the Massey Amendment, he said it's not an attempt to divert a large portion of money from Israel. It's an attack on the Israeli people. He said this was for defensive systems. Your response to him?
9: It's not. The vast majority of the $3.3 billion that would be foreign military finance through the State Department would go for F-35s and air targeting systems. Now, I don't make a distinction between offensive and defensive weapons, Shannon. I think that's a distinction that people who haven't served in the military will make. A weapon can be offensive or defensive depending on the tactics and the techniques at use. But what I will say is that when the U.S. taxpayer puts $3.3 billion credit card on the table, the U.S. taxpayer gets to have a say in how those funds are used. And looking at Trump and Netanyahu, those funds are being used disastrously.
8: Well, that is a policy debate that will continue here in Washington and beyond. Congressman, we thank you for your time this morning. It is time now for our Sunday group. So let's talk about that. Bloomberg News senior White House reporter Josh Wingrove, former special assistant to President Joe Biden and Megan Hayes, and Ruthless podcast co-host Josh Holmes. All right, panel, welcome. I want to circle back to this Hassan Piker video. We haven't independently, verified that, but he's not disowning it on his own social media. Megan, what does this mean for the party? Because there are a lot of candidates under the Democratic banner who are fundraising and campaigning and appearing on stages with him.
10: No, they should not be doing that. Absolutely not. Everything he says is disgusting. He's anti-Semitic. He's a misogynist. The Democratic Party should be disavowing him. Nobody should be campaigning with him. You're actually seeing some of the Democratic people who are running who were close to him in their primaries now distancing themselves, like Abdul Al-Sayed in Michigan. And so the Democrats should take note here. This is not what we want in our party. This is not the kind of person we want in our party. He does not represent us, and he should not represent anybody but his own words, and that is it.
8: All right, Josh, Republicans are not wasting any time using these things for ads. They're talking about this group of DSA candidates who went down to Uruguay to, be with a number of progressive, super far left socialists down there. They're out there releasing statements and making campaign ads on this stuff. How bad is it for Democrats?
11: Well, and the president is also leaning into it, Shannon. As you know, he sees an opportunity here to paint with a broad brush and say that this is, in fact, the true heart of the Democratic Party. I think the truth is not bad. I mean, we're seeing a lot of juice from this in several districts and obviously in Michigan in the Senate race as well. But the Democrats had a lot of moderates win their primaries as well in other states where you probably have to be more moderate in to win. So I think the truth is, as always, a little more complicated, but it's given the president something to sort of look to at a time when other things are going against him, right? Midterms, of course, don't typically favor the party in power, and the polls are not looking very strong for them. So I think, more like broadly speaking, Democrats are a little bit tying themselves in knots. They don't really know what to do with it. There is a lot of juice in the DSA movement for them, but on the flip side, I think the sort of scale within the party is being distorted at times.
8: Okay, so let's talk about Republicans and the issues that they have now with the campaign, because we had some power ranking shifts. Let's put up these. These are for the Senate. Now, Michigan was taken from lean D to toss up because of, you know, the debate about El Sayed as a candidate there, Mike Rogers' strength against him. But Texas, which has not gone anything but red for a long time, we've moved it from lean R to a toss up, and Kansas has gone from solid R to likely R. And Josh, there are a lot of questions about money. There's a ton of it. Republicans definitely have an advantage there. But for a lot of folks, it feels like that money is sitting on the sidelines when it should be pouring into some of these states.
12: Yeah, no question. Let me first say, just on the Hassan Piker front, there are no take backs in politics. You can't use Hassan Piker to go get yourself a nomination and be the standard bearer of the Democratic Party and then show up in a general election, pretend like you don't know who he is. And I think an awful lot of Democrats are trying to do that. On the Republican side, look, I don't think it's any secret. This is going to be an extremely difficult election. All of the environmental factors point to what should be a successful run for Democrats in a midterm. You start with the historical bias, obviously, of a party in power, but then you go through presidential approval rating, economy, and where some of these states are up, and it's a tough map. I think when it comes down to money, though, this really boils down to Texas. Republicans can win Texas and secure a Senate majority unquestionably with the electorate that is in Texas, but they're going to have to spend. And you look at all the various super PACs. MAGA Inc. is the one right now that has not made any reservations. And we enter into September. They got $400 million. It gets pretty hard to spend that quickly. I wonder how that's going to impact Texas ultimately, because I think the outcome may be based on that.
8: Well, and down in Florida, there was an upset by the DSA candidate in the Democratic primary this week. It was, you know, believed that Alexander Vindman was going, outspending her 16-1, that he was going to easily win that primary. It would have been more of a race, most people think, most analysts think, and Republicans would have had to maybe pour a little bit more money there into Florida. It may go other places now. What do you make of Angie Nixon's win?
10: I mean, I think she did the work. She was on the ground. She organized volunteers and she got out there and did the work. But I don't necessarily think that Democrats are going to play in Florida, right? We're going to focus in Ohio and in Texas and Alaska, in places that we actually can win and flip seats. And so I think that the Democratic money is going to go there. You also see candidates raising money. You also see some of these races like in Ohio and Texas. They have incredible governors that are also running with them, with Gina Hinojosa and Amy Action. And so that's also going to help these Senate seats and take these candidates across the board to do well in November. But those candidates are raising their own money. And so Florida, I don't think it's in play for us.
8: All right. Well, Josh, we know that in the midterms, it's a lot about generating your base, getting the excitement. And our polling shows us that the furthest left parts of the party out there are the ones who are most excited to vote, and they're showing up. They have the primaries.
11: Absolutely. And that is why you see Democrats tying themselves in knots, right? They don't want to alienate this part of their party. And we're seeing it play out in different ways in different states and in different districts. But I think, you know, broadly speaking, Democrats right now, to speak to your tailwinds, right? You know, Secretary Bessent said that he wanted $3 gasoline by, you know, mid-September. We're nowhere near that, right? And so I think, I don't want to overstate the influence of any one faction. I think there's sort of like corollaries between, you know, the Tea Party, for instance, was like within the Republican Party but had a lot of juice with it. But I think, you know, right now for President Trump, the challenges, those headwinds that Josh alluded to, and I think that those are going to, you know, continue in the coming weeks. And that's why we're waiting to see what money comes off the sidelines.
8: All right, panel. Thank you very much. Don't go far. We have a lot of foreign policy hot topics for you. That is coming up. The bombing against Iran has stopped for now. And now President Trump is promising crushing economic operations. So we're going to go live to Trey Yangs for an update in the Middle East. He's next.

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2: The USS Lincoln aircraft carrier and its crew of 5,000 sailors headed home after a 9-month deployment in the Middle East. As the White House says, the Iran conflict will now focus on maximum economic pressure. Fox News chief foreign correspondent Trey Yanks joins us from Tel Aviv with the very latest. Hello, Trey.
3: Yeah, hey, Shannon. Good morning. The conflict between the United States and Iran has largely shifted to economic warfare as the Trump administration looks to put new pressure on the regime in Tehran. U.S. Treasury Secretary Scott Bessent on Monday is expected to provide new details on a fresh sanctions package against Iran. This does come amid the ongoing U.S. naval blockade and rapidly rising inflation inside of Iran, with Iranian officials warning other countries against participating.
4: If Trump decides to take further action, our response, our retaliation will be seismic. First, we'll tell all neighboring countries and countries around the world not to join the United States in its economic war. Any country that takes part in imposing economic restrictions on us will be regarded as enemy.
3: The New York Post reports that maritime traffic through the Strait of Hormuz is up 400% over the last 2 weeks as the United States continues to oversee a southern passage through the critical waterway. This passage has allowed for millions of barrels of Gulf crude oil to be exported each day. U.S. military oversight of the strait is happening as the USS Abraham Lincoln is headed home after being deployed for 274 days. The aircraft carrier made its last port call in December, breaking a Navy record. The vessel is being replaced by the Japan-based USS George Washington. The U.S. military presence in the Middle East is expected to remain with no clear path forward in the conflict with Iran, as the president said this about the Islamic Republic.
5: They are now coming around because there's not much they can say. When a country doesn't have any longer a navy, an air force, radar, technical equipment, manufacturing, their leaders are gone, their second set of leaders are gone. Parts of their third set of the leaders. In fact, it's actually one of my biggest problems. I don't know who the hell to deal with. It's a problem.
3: Remember, President Trump says no talks are currently happening with Iran. This is a game of an economic who blinks first, and the pressure is rising. Shannon?
2: All right, Trey Yanks in Tel Aviv. Thank you, Trey. We are back now with our panel. Okay, so we're entering the economic pressure phase of this. The president has said you know, countries in the region who cooperate, there's going to be a massive penalty for you doing it. And there's been a lot of discussion about the UAE. The Wall Street Journal editorial board praises this economic crackdown. It says this: the test will lie in what happens to Dubai's Iran-linked exchange houses, money service business, trade companies, and beneficial ownership networks, as well as the movement of cash and high-value goods. Will flights be scrutinized for bulk cash and gold smuggling? A halt to gasoline and refined product exports to Iran would be felt immediately. So, Josh, does this work? Do the countries in the region cooperate? Will it work?
6: I do think it will work. I mean, look, we've had a lot of success over the years with economic sanctions. I think the military objectives have been met several times over here. The economic piece is something to focus on. We have had, in particular, an ability to stop Iran's proxy funding of terrorism, Hamas, Hezbollah, and the like. I think this picks up and goes a step further in that we're also piggybacking on top of those military gains that we had. Clearly, there are still objectives that need to be met, but I think this is a step in the right direction.
2: Well, Megan, I heard a lot of praise the last couple of days from kind of many different political quarters. Even people who are not normally fans of the president are praising some of them in respects to this new plan that's announced by Secretary Bessent and the president.
7: Yeah, I mean, something has to be done, right? The costs are really high of gasoline, and we're feeling the effects of the strait being closed. So any sanctions or anything they can do to sort of move that ball forward to open up the strait and get our oil prices down and gas prices down is what needs to happen. The question for Democrats, I think, is it too little, too late? Is this really going to impact the midterms? And I think Democrats are counting that it will impact the midterms greatly.
2: So you've got Mark Thiessen over at the Washington Post saying you do have to consider the kinetic part of this. And he says, you know, Iran could be considering what he called an October surprise. He writes this: the way to take this option off the table is to act first by launching a final decisive blow against the regime. If Trump were to launch a quick and lethal attack on Iran's leadership, economic and energy infrastructure and nuclear facilities now, he could credibly declare victory months before the midterms. Josh, what do you think of the odds that we return to military action at
8: I think the president has been signaling that he's open to doing that, but not particularly interested in barking up that tree right now. It's also not clear that even if he wanted to pick up a hammer, that he'd find that many nails to swing at, right? They've done a lot of strikes already. Some of the things that he'd been talking about as an escalation include strikes on bridges and other things that would open him to new criticism. So I think it's just a little unclear. As for the sanctions, we'll be watching very closely what Secretary Bessent says tomorrow. I think the big question here is in part China, right? You know, the president has not been interested in really linking the Iran conflict to Iran's relationship with China, big trading relationship. Obviously, President Xi did a visit in about a month here with President Trump. I think that's a big one hanging in the middle of this, is, you know, whether the China relationship is complicating the president's outlook on it.
2: Yeah, and speaking of China, Senator Graham, meaning Darlene Graham, sister of the late Senator Lindsey Graham, took a question on China and Taiwan this week in her debate and admitted, listen, this is not her forte. It was her brother's. But the Wall Street Journal editorial board says this: a Republican running for Senate should be ready to discuss one of this century's most consequential geopolitical questions. Republicans do no favors when they flatter Mr. Trump or characterize Taiwan as a distant question. Quote, of course, Taiwan is our friend, Ms. Graham later said on Fox News. But I think people in South Carolina are more worried about making ends meet. They're concerned about boys and girls sports. Josh, what do you make of this? I mean, it's headed to a runoff now there in South Carolina.
6: Well, she might be right. I mean, look, if there was one piece of criticism that South Carolina primary voters had about her brother, who was a legend by all regards, it's that he focused almost exclusively at times on foreign policy. Clearly, that's not what she's talking about here. And there's a level of authenticity in her presentation saying, look, that's not my thing. I do think that South Carolina voters are very focused on the domestic side of this, the economy and the like. We'll see. Ultimately, there's an awful lot of skin in the game for President Trump with an early endorsement here. And he is going to be carrying an awful lot of weight. Lindsey Graham was an incredible senator from South Carolina, but he worked very hard to get elected each and every election. She's going to have to do the same.
2: Okay, I want to get to another hotspot on foreign policy, and this has to do with the trade war between the U.S. and China, or not China, that's a different one, but we're talking about Canada and the U.S. Everybody has their tariff battles going on right now. But talks fell apart on Friday, and I want to play a little bit of what Prime Minister Mark Carney had to say about that.
9: Well, we believed earlier this week that we were moving towards a mutually beneficial agreement. In recent days, the United States proposed new terms that were uneconomic, unfair, and undermined the net benefits for Canada and called into question the reliability of any deal.
2: So, Josh, as our resident Canadian, I go to you first. I mean, both sides are pointing the finger, and it fell apart Friday. Where do we go now? Because they say there are no talks scheduled moving forward.
8: Well, thank you for the invitation before this happened. I'm happy to serve as the emergency Canadian in a pinch here. Look, our sources are saying that talks fell apart over auto rules specifically. The Trump administration did not want to lower tariffs on medium and heavy duty trucks. The Canadians felt that that was a bit cute and were demanding that. But, you know, this has been going on a long time. The president's comments about Canada being the 51st state or maybe wanting to have really enraged Canadians. I don't think people really register the public mood up there. And now we're, you know, spiraling to a potential trade war. Prime Minister Carney has announced that he, on September 8th, there will be new tariffs. There's a window, I suppose, to negotiate before then. We'll see what happens. Trump is expected to retaliate if that happens, and we could get into a big spiral. Canada and the U.S. have an incredibly large trading relationship. Canada is the biggest customer of U.S. exports. This would be bad for consumers and manufacturers on both sides of the border. No one is making any bones about that. So we'll see where it goes if they can get back to the table. But I think President Trump is coming into this with obviously a much larger economy, but a much lower sort of political station. His polling isn't particularly strong right now, whereas every time he attacks Prime Minister Carney, his polling goes up, up, up. And so they're on different political footing right now and also different economic footing, and that's what makes it tough to game out what the next steps are going to be.
2: Well, our trade rep said in part on Friday night, Canada declined to finalize the trade deal under the terms agreed earlier this week. So the position from the administration is going to be that they're protecting U.S. interests.
8: Yes.
2: We'll see where this goes from here. Panel, thank you very much. He is, by the way, one of the most exciting IndyCar drivers racing today. He's in the hunt for the championship, but stopping by to chat with us before today's crucial race. And then my high adrenaline and spin around the track. Join me inside that IndyCar as I hold on for dear life. Coming up.

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17: Welcome back to this special edition of Fox News Sunday at the Freedom 250 Grand Prix. Joining me now to preview today's historic race, one of IndyCar's stars, Pato O'Ward, who drives for Arrow McLaren. 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
18: Thank you for the invitation.
17: Okay, so pre-race vibes. How does it feel at this moment?
18: Pretty surreal, I have to say. I mean, I think I can speak on behalf of everybody from IndyCar. We never thought that we were going to be racing here anytime in 2026. I mean, this kind of just, you know, it obviously came about quite quickly at the end of last year. And I mean, this is the second biggest event on our calendar, obviously outside of the Indy 500. That's a pretty big event.
17: Yes, it is.
18: And it's awesome to be at a place where everyone's excited. Like, I mean, everywhere you walk around, even from getting here on Wednesday, people are excited to come here. Everyone's excited that we're here. Mm-hmm. And I mean, it's a pretty picturesque backdrop.
17: Yeah, you're making history here. And yeah. So this is your first time to DC, too.
18: First time to DC. And I keep hearing little rumbles here and there that they want this to repeat. I've heard it's a one and done.
17: I've heard both too, but I think that there's a real appetite for it here. I mean, DC is used to hosting big events. We've never done something like this. But it feels like it's a really special course. I got a chance to go and now I understand.
18: You go on the two-seater?
17: I did. And I understand how this can be very addicting.
18: Feel the bumps?
17: This need for speed. Yeah. You started out young. You actually went to a go-kart race for some of your cousins and you thought to yourself, I could do better, right?
18: Yeah.
17: Like we all think at home sitting watching a race, like, oh, I could do that. But this is, you know, a really elite thing that you're doing.
18: No, absolutely. And I mean, the way that I function is anything that I do, it doesn't matter if it's in racing, doesn't matter if it's, you know, in business or something like that. Even with, you know, relationships with people, like you always try and give out quality and you always try and make sure that you keep the best ones around, the best relationships, the best things that add to your life, right? And the ones that are truly you want to be around to become better and all that stuff. I'm a true believer in you are what you surround yourself with. And I feel like, you know, this is a perfect example of where we want IndyCar to go. We want events that look like this. We want suites that look like this. We want this to be the standard. So
17: let me ask you about this race, because you guys do traditional, what people would think of a traditional oval kind of race, but you do street races, courses like that too. How is that different for you as a driver, this kind of race?
18: Yeah, I mean, obviously IndyCar does all types of racetracks. We do street courses.

0: like this. We do the road courses. We do the ovals, super speedways and short ovals. We actually do a lot more of these and road courses over than the ovals, but I feel like people don't resonate that the Indy 500 is the same, you know, same cars that can do this one. But I love what they all have to offer. And it really is a fantastic opportunity. Whenever you try and win IndyCar Championship, is you gotta be good at all of them. Mm-hmm. Otherwise, that doesn't come to fruition for you.
1: Right, and I can tell physically how demanding it is on you guys. Just doing a couple laps here to think about the hours that you sit in that car. And today's going to be a long race. Fox Sports reports this. The race at 250 miles is the longest street race since some of the early Cleveland Airport races in the mid 1980s. The race will likely be close to 3 hours instead of the usual 2 hours. So how does that impact your strategy as a driver, your pit strategy?
0: You got to be, first of all, well hydrated. Speaking of, I need to go hydrate right after this.
1: You can take a drink from your special Fox News Sunday mug. We got a little water for you in there.
0: It's so much that goes into a race. Mm-hmm. We're thinking 4 stops, which is quite a bit of stops for a street course race. Mm-hmm. But it's going to get physical out there. It's going to get physical out there. It's going to be tough. But is this what we've got?
1: Is this race relatively wide, would you say, for a street course race? Is this what you're used to dealing with? Because just taking that, you know, couple laps to me, the question is, how do you even pass on a course like this?
0: There is one zone that is very wide. That's the exit of turn 4 into turn 5. I would say from turn 4 to turn 5 is like the widest straightaway that we have. Mm-hmm. All these other ones are, I would say, pretty standard, mm-hmm. pretty standard width to what we're used to when we go to Detroit, Toronto, mm-hmm. all that stuff.
1: Well, DC has definitely got IndyCar fever. So thank you for checking in.
0: You got IndyCar fever?
1: 100%. I want to drive now, just being a passenger, but we're going to have more on that coming up. Have a great race today. Thanks for stopping in.
0: Thank you very much.
1: Okay, so I actually did get to break in the track. That hair-raising ride that I took, that experience is coming up next. Indy 250 comes to the streets of D.C. They wouldn't let me drive, but Connor is going to take me for a ride. We'll see how that goes next.

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1: Victory, Illinois!
0: And it's built on toughness.
1: How do you like that?
0: The Orange and Blue play here. 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
10: To mark another lifetime experience off my bucket list this week, taking what felt like a supersonic trip around the track here at the Freedom 250 Grand Prix. And because they wouldn't actually let me drive, let me introduce you to my driver and take you along.
11: I'm Connor Daly, been an NTT IndyCar Series driver since 2013 off and on. I've done over 130 NTT IndyCar Series races and obviously super thrilled to be out here in front of the Capitol building. I don't think I've ever seen anything like this for an IndyCar race. Well, there's only one 250th birthday, so it's pretty cool to be even alive for this milestone. And this is a very extended event just to make it sure it's 250 miles, which is obviously celebrating the 250 years. So I think physically, you're going to have drivers that are really challenged because this track is so small. There's not a lot of time to rest. We have no power steering in these cars, no air conditioning, no assist of any kind. It's going to be very hot. It's going to be very difficult to drive, and there could be a lot of chaos, too. There could be some cars that might make some mistakes.
10: So you love this as a kid. Like, you knew this is what you were going to do.
11: Born and raised doing it, yeah. So I started when I was 10, so.
10: Okay, yeah. And when you're 10, like, what do you drive?
11: Go-karts, little go-karts, yeah.
10: Okay.
11: Little indoor go-karts, outdoor go-karts, and the go-karts get a little bit bigger, a little bit faster, and then when you're about 14, 15, you get into a little tiny race car, and then they get slightly bigger and slightly faster, and so on and so forth. I'm born and raised in Indiana, so I've always had a heart for the Indy 500, and thankfully I've been able to do it for a long time.
10: I mean, to be a kid growing up in Indiana, like, do drive the Indy 500!
11: Very lucky. Yeah, very lucky, and feel very, it takes a lot of work, for sure, but I'm living my dream.
10: I was going to say, a dream come true.
11: Yep.
10: And hopefully this is a dream and not a nightmare. Cool. We're about to do. Any words of advice? Because we do have sort of some bumpy roads around.
11: I always say try to be prepared for the braking.
10: Okay.
11: You'd actually be surprised that when I hit the brake pedal, your head's going to fly forward.
10: Okay, because we have a lot of turns on this.
11: Yes, yeah. But the braking is actually very important. So, and then try to like keep your head up so you can see all the things.
10: Yes, try to enjoy the experience, which I'm sure I will be like.
11: Because it'll happen fast. You'll be like, you'll be holding on for dear life, and then you'll be like, oh.
10: You'll be like,
11: it's over.
10: Yeah. Okay, all right, I'm going to try to be in the moment.
11: It'll be a great time.
10: This is starting to feel like

0: there's some of them right there.
1: Definitely have my adrenaline rush for the week, the month, the year. 10 out of 10, definitely recommend Connor Daly and IndyCar. Thank you very much. And be sure to tune in next week. We've got a special hour-long look at the state of education. We're going to examine the fight to preserve academic standards, the growing movement to ban smartphones from the classroom, and we're going to take you to the heartland for a unique educational experience bringing together several generations under one roof. That is it for today. Thank you for joining us from the Freedom 250 Grand Prix. I'm Shannon Bream. Enjoy your week. 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
1: This Sunday, midterm matchups. With just 72 days until the midterms, the battle for control of Congress is expanding. Republicans race to defend their majority, while Democrats face a fight over how far left to go.
2: If the crazies get in office, they will drive this country off a cliff while laughing and telling us that America deserved it.
3: Ashley Moody can call it whatever she wants. She can call us whatever she wants. But in November, she will call me senator.
1: I'll talk to the Republican in charge of defending the Senate majority, Senator Tim Scott of South Carolina, and Democratic Senator Chris Van Hollen of Maryland. Plus, untested, Lindsey Graham was one of Washington's top national security voices. Now his sister wants to take his seat. But is she ready?
4: I'm just going to be honest here. I'm not on national security. I'm not that informed on national security.
1: And dollars and cents? The national debt hits a staggering $40 trillion.
5: We have to grow our way out of this.
1: As trade talks with Canada fall apart, how much more can Americans afford? Joining me for insight and analysis are NBC News Chief Capitol Hill Correspondent Ryan Nobles, Leanne Caldwell, Chief Washington Correspondent for PAC, Republican strategist Matt Gorman, and Ashley Etienne, former Communications Director to Vice President Harris. Welcome to Sunday. It's Meet the Press.
6: From NBC News in Washington, the longest-running show in television history, this is Meet the Press with Kristen Welker.
1: Good Sunday morning. With just over 10 weeks to go until November's midterm elections, Democrats are still fighting over the future of their party. Angie Nixon, a member of the Democratic Socialists, won a major primary victory in Florida. Florida remains solidly in the red column for now. But with just four seats needed to flip the Senate, the battlefield is starting to expand, and warning signs are flashing for Republicans. This week, the Cook Political Report moved Senate races in Texas and Iowa from lean Republican to toss-up. The man tasked with defending the GOP Senate majority is South Carolina Senator Tim Scott, head of the National Republican Senatorial Committee. Senator Scott joined President Trump in South Carolina Friday night at a rally to support Darlene Graham, the sister of the late Senator Lindsey Graham, who is in a primary runoff this Tuesday.
7: They say that Trump does great when he's on the ballot, but when he's not on the ballot, his people don't come and they don't vote for senators, congressmen, and other Republicans. And that these people, they're running, they're great, but if Trump isn't actually on the ballot. So what I really want you to do is pretend, please, that I'm on the ballot.
1: And joining me now is Republican Senator Tim Scott of South Carolina. Senator Scott, welcome back to Meet the Press.
8: Thank you, Kristen. Thanks for having me this morning. Good Sunday morning to you.
1: Thank you so much for being here. Good Sunday morning to you. Let's start right there. In South Carolina, you were campaigning for Senator Darlene Graham. As you know, she got a lot of attention this week during a debate when she was asked about a key national security issue. I want to play it. Get your reaction on the other side. Take a look.
9: Are Taiwan and the South China Sea national security issues for the United States? And if so, why or how?
4: I'm just going to be honest here. I'm not on national security. I'm not that informed on national security. So, but I do support the military. My brother was in the Air Force for 33 years. So I will do everything I can to support the military. My dad was in the Army. I'm not a polished politician up here. National security is not my thing, not my area of expertise, but I do support the military.
1: Senator Scott, is Darlene Graham qualified to be a U.S. senator?
8: Well, there's no doubt, Kristen. Darlene Graham is the real deal. One of the things I took away from Friday night's rally with President Trump, President Trump did a fabulous job of making it personal. He talked about his amazing relationship with Lindsey Graham and how much time Lindsey Graham spent running around the world trying to make sure that Americans were safe here at home, but mostly abroad as well. And then he pivoted to Darlene Graham and he said some really important things. I said earlier this year, 2026 is the year of affordability. And President Trump nailed it when he said that Darlene Graham understands the issues facing Americans today and South Carolinians today, the issues of affordability. She goes to the grocery store. She understands the prices of eggs and meat and some of the challenges facing the American people. She focuses on helping people with disabilities for the last 30 years as her career. She is ready to take on the issues that everyday Americans are facing. And Kristen, one other thing that's really important. I watched her on the campaign trail. I watched her go through two funerals for her brother, and then I watched her carefully for 30 days in the Senate, casting, deciding votes for the AG, working on getting her first bill passed, the Russia sanctions bill. What did I assess? Highly qualified, incredibly competent, ready for prime time. She's ready to tackle the issues of affordability for the American people, and she's ready to serve the great state of South Carolina in the United States Senate. I ask every Republican in South Carolina, vote Darlene Graham on Tuesday.
1: But Senator Scott, should a U.S. senator have a basic understanding of national security issues?
8: Well, the answer is yes, and she does. The question we're asking ourselves today is whether or not she is prepared to serve in the United States Senate and represent the people of South Carolina on the issues that are germane to the moment. What are the issues of the moment, and is she prepared to hit those issues? She hits those issues spot on. She hits the target bullseye. How does she do so? Because she's been listening to people across our state for more than 30 years. She ran a state agency for 7 years. She understands the critical issues of affordability. Frankly, she's actually gotten a vote on her bill passed through the Senate, signed into law, which is more than her opponent. So what we know without question is Darlene Graham is ready to serve the United States of America starting here at home in South Carolina.
1: Senator, how confident are you that Darlene Graham can win on Tuesday?
8: Very confident. It's one of the reasons why I waited 30 days to make sure that I felt like she was ready. I can tell you, as the senior senator for the great state of South Carolina, the person I want in the Senate with me, Darlene Graham, representing the people of South Carolina.
1: All right.
8: Well, Easy choice.
1: Let's talk about the broader state of play for the Senate. According to the Cook Political Report, six of the key battleground races have shifted out of Republicans' favor since April. Texas and Iowa moved from lean Republican to toss-up just this week. As chair of the National Republican Senatorial Committee, why do you think that so many of these Republican-leaning races have now moved to toss-ups?
8: Well, I am very confident that we will be in the majority at the end of November this year. And let me tell you why. We are facing the most dangerous, radical, and frankly, Kristen, weird Democrats I've seen in my lifetime. Let's start in Texas. James Tallarico believes that God is non-binary. He's a person who's so out of step with Texans that we're seeing a coalition building around our candidate, Paxton, Republicans and Democrats and independents coming together to make sure that James Tallarico never sees the Senate floor.
1: We're going to talk.
8: Turn your attention to Michigan. Abdul El Said, the same kind of dangerous, radical, weird candidate. They're all over the country. We feel really good about where we are. And if you want to go back to Iowa, we have Ashley Hinson, a strong, powerful candidate running very strong in her state. And on the other side, we have Josh Turek, who has never seen a tax increase he didn't like. We're talking about someone willing to take resources out of the pockets of people working overtime.
1: Right.
8: We're talking about someone who believes that raising taxes will help people in Iowa meet their needs.
1: Let's talk
8: and buy
1: about
8: their
1: some. Let's
8: just
1: talk
8: out of step.
1: Let's talk about some of these states that you just raised. Let's start in Texas. Democrat James Tallarico, as you just said, facing off against Ken Paxton. Paxton has faced allegations of bribery, fraud, abuse of power. He was impeached by his own party. You endorsed Senator John Cornyn in the primary against Paxton. So why do you now believe Ken Paxton has the character to serve in the U.S. Senate?
8: Well, I can tell you this. What we know with great clarity is that James Tallarico does not have the character to serve in the United States Senate, nor does he have the right issue, right position on the issues that Texans care most about. I'll say it very clearly, and I'll say it again. James Tallarico is out of step, completely out of step with Texans.
1: But does Paxton have the character to serve? He was impeached by his own party.
8: Raise the taxes. Kristen, at the end of the day, the contrast is clear and simple. James Tallarico will not be the senator for Texas, and there are a host of reasons, from his position on the faith to his position on taxes to his position on boys playing against girls in sports. What we know with great certainty is that we will keep Texas red to the roots.
1: All right, let's talk about another state that you raised, another big state, Michigan, the face-off between Democrat Abdul El-Sayed and former Congressman Mike Rogers. The NRSC continues to put out social media posts claiming that Abdul El-Sayed has quote-unquote terrorist ties, and yet there is no evidence that he has terrorist ties. Senator, should the NRSC stop running those ads?
8: Well, we know without question that he had family members who helped resource Osama bin Laden. We know without question that he campaigns with Piker, who said at one point that America deserved 9/11.
1: Let's stay focused on Al-Sayed, though. Let's stay focused on Al-Sayed and what he has said and believes in.
8: Birds of a feather flock together. The company you keep does matter. We all know that. That's something we learn in elementary school. Well, let's go to where he stands on the issues, though. There's a reason why even former Biden administration folks are joining with Republicans and hosting fundraisers throughout Michigan to support Mike Rogers. Here's one of the reasons why. We've got a candidate in Abdul El-Sayed who wants to abolish ICE. He wants to defund the police. Here's a candidate so radical that even Democrats in Michigan are joining forces for the first time with Republicans to elect Mike Rogers.
1: Just to be very clear, there is no evidence that Al-Sayed supports any terrorist organization. I just want to read this. A Washington Post analysis online found that, quote, nearly one in three posts about Al-Sayed from right-wing figures mentioned Islam, Muslims, or Sharia. Are Republicans trying to scare voters based on the fact that Al-Sayed would be the first Muslim senator?
8: Not at all. What we're more concerned about and only concerned about is the positions he has spoken about. He's the one that said he was committed to Sharia law. No one else said that besides Abdul El-Sayed. He's the one that said he wanted to eliminate much of the national security apparatus that protects America. At the same time, he campaigns with Piker, who says America deserved 9/11.
1: Al-Sayed did denounce those comments.
8: And he continues to campaign with them anyways. You can't denounce it with your words and do something different with your actions. We believe what you do, not just what you say.
1: Okay. I do want to talk to you about a major issue that's emerging in the midterms. AI data centers. President Trump has weighed in on this a number of times, including on Wednesday. I want to play a little bit of what he had to say. Take a look.
10: If I were the mayor of a town or the governor of a state and I had a chance to get a big plant in, an AI plant or a data center, I would absolutely want it.
1: Do Republicans want to be the pro-data center party, Senator?
8: Well, we know that the Democrats, Governor Shapiro, was for data centers as well. What we know with a question, I wrote an op-ed, Kristen, about a month ago on the importance of data centers paying their own way, paying for their own electricity, paying for their own water usage, and only going to communities that want them. But we also know that Democrats are being used as pawns for this disinformation campaign run by China to make sure that China wins the AI future instead of America. We absolutely have to make sure that data centers only go to communities that want them and they pay their own way. And that is a critical issue that we need to make sure remains front and center for the country to watch as it unfolds before our very eyes.
1: Well, on that point, in Ohio, the NRSC in a private memo called data centers, quote, the anchor hanging around Republican Senator John Husted's neck because of his support and his history of supporting data centers. Do you believe that Senator Husted could lose Ohio because of his past support of data centers?
8: I don't. I can tell you one thing about Ohioans. They are sick and tired of Sherrod Brown. It's why they kicked him out of office just a few years, 2 years ago. And what we'll see this time is the most radical, dangerous candidate in Ohio being Sherrod Brown, who voted literally against cutting taxes for single mothers like the one that raised me. Sherrod Brown is so inconsistent with Ohio that after 50 years in office, they finally said, enough is enough. They're not bringing him back. We're excited about where we are in Ohio, and we will continue to move the map in the direction for the rest of this cycle.
1: I have to ask you about the number one issue for voters. It is the economy. After trade talks fell apart with Canada, there are now 50% tariffs on $20 billion worth of Canadian products set to go into effect. Back in 2018, Senator, you said you're concerned, quote, that tariffs will amount to nothing more than a tax on South Carolina families. Do you acknowledge that these new tariffs will cost Americans?
8: What I can tell you without question is President Trump is laser focused on protecting American workers. Whether you're a union worker in Detroit, Michigan, or you're in a right to work state like South Carolina, the one thing we have in President Trump is a president who is focused on protecting American jobs against unfair practices. And how do we see that working out for us today? We see more Americans working today than in the history of America. And being home on Friday night with President Trump and Darlene Graham, the one thing we talked about was the issue of affordability. This is a really important issue, and that's one of the reasons why we are so encouraged by President Trump creating more jobs in America. Kristen, listen, we've seen, according to President Trump's numbers, over $19 trillion of investment in America to build factories, to bring jobs home, because he's created headwinds for other countries.
1: But I'm talking about costs, Senator. I'm talking about costs, and American families are also paying more in the wake of President Trump's taxes and tariffs. In fact, Senator Susan Collins of Maine said this: if the administration proceeds with these tariffs, they will increase costs for Maine families, as most businesses will have no choice but to pass on the tariffs to their customers through higher prices. Is she right, particularly given that we have seen that in the past, given the president's tariffs?
8: Well, Kristen, you're talking about a really important issue of costs. Let's look back at the original sin of cost in America in the last 8 years. It goes to Joe Biden, who took inflation up 21%.
1: President Trump has been in office for 2 years.
8: While he was president.
1: Hold on, Senator. President Trump's been in office for 2 years.
8: Let me finish. President Trump has brought inflation from a sky-high 21% over the Biden years down to under 5% and right now hovering near 4%.
1: Wait, inflation was at 3% when President Biden left office. It's at 3.4% right now. Household has paid $1,000 more in 2025 due to the tariffs, Senator.
8: Let's not forget the truth. The truth tells a great story. On the first piece of legislation in 2021, the Inflation Reduction Act that we should all laugh at took inflation to 9% in July of 2021. Cumulate the weight of inflation at the end of the Biden years, over $1,100 of lost spending power. President Trump inherited a weak economy and has built a resilient, strong economy with our wages going up and our costs flattening, finally. Every single Democrat in the Senate voted, this is really important, Kristen, voted to take money out of the pockets of senior citizens last year, voted to stop helping people working overtime by letting them keep more of their money,
11: Senator,
8: to take money, not out of the rich people,
11: Senator,
8: but out of the working class waitresses.
11: But hold on,
8: just
11: Senator,
8: last year, Kristen.
11: Senator, these are the facts. When President Trump took office, inflation was at 3%. It's now at 3.4%. Gas prices are over $4 a gallon, up over a dollar from a year ago. President Trump's tariffs have cost American households nearly $2,000. He promised he was going to bring prices down on day one. Did he break that promise? Prices have gone up.
8: Well, good news is you don't disagree with the fact that Joe Biden brought 21% extra cost on the American families. We do
11: agree. But we're not talking about
8: President
11: Joe Biden, though. The Biden administration is over. This is the Trump. We're 2 years into the Trump administration.
8: It's a contrast, Kristen. At the end of the day, the American people need to see the contrast. And the good news is they're seeing the contrast. We're seeing the most dangerous, radical, weird candidates coming out of the Senate from the Democrats. And we're going to have a chance to let the American people tell us which party they prefer. I am betting not only on Republicans, I'm betting on us staying in the majority and even having a shot at increasing the majority.
11: Senator, President Trump himself says he owns this economy. Is this now the Trump economy? He's been in office for 2 years. We're not talking about Joe Biden. We're talking about President Trump. He's the guy in office.
8: There's no doubt. I want to make sure that the voters have the clear picture of more than just 18 months in office. The fact of the matter is that what precedes the 18 months matters. And then the 18 months also matters. And that's one of the reasons why when you look at President Trump making sure that working class Americans have more money, more of their own money to spend, that's a good thing. Democrats voting against that, that's a bad thing.
11: All right, Senator, again, inflation was at 3% when President Trump took office. It's at 3.4% now. Very quickly, though, before I let you go, you ran for president back in 2024.
8: Ma'am.
11: Do you rule out another run in 2028?
8: I'm running for re-election in 2028. I am thankful that the great state of South Carolina has afforded me the opportunity to continue to serve in the United States Senate this far. I certainly pray that they will allow me to do so in 2028.
11: Do you rule out running for president, though?
8: I have no intention on running for president in 2028. I have every intention of making sure that whoever wins the nominee gets the full support, not only of Republicans, but of some Democrats and independents. It's time to unite this country around the great Opportunity Party, and we have the issues and the positions that are consistent with the vast majority of the American people. It's time to go sell our message.
11: All right. Senator Scott, please come back. Keep us posted between now and the midterms. We really appreciate your joining us. Thank you so much.
8: Thank you, Kristen. You have a great day.
11: You too. When we come back, Democratic Senator Chris Van Hollen joins me next.
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11: of power. 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Welcome back. Joining me now is Democratic Senator Chris Van Hollen of Maryland. Senator Van Hollen, welcome back to Meet the Press.
22: Kristen, great to be with you.
11: It's great to have you here in person. Thank you so much. Let's dive into the primaries. Angie Nixon, a member of the Democratic Socialists of America, scored an upset win in Florida, as you know, this week. It comes after progressive Abdul Al-Sayed, who we were just talking about, narrowly won in Michigan. You, of course, used to run the Democratic Senate campaign arm. Do you believe Democrats are making an already tough Senate map more difficult by electing candidates who are part of the left wing?
22: No, I don't. First of all, Democrats are absolutely united in recognizing that President Trump is a threat to our economy and a threat to our democracy. What you're seeing is a churning, a debate within the Democratic Party that's more focused on what the Democratic Party needs to stand for in 2028. And I don't think this is left versus right. I think this is the top 1% that is rigging the economy in their favor at the expense of everybody else. So these are economic populists. And the debate within the Democratic Party is going to be healthy going forward. In this midterm, it's a referendum on Donald Trump. I listened to Senator Scott. He wanted to talk about Joe Biden. He did not want to talk about Trump. He talked about affordability. Let's remind people that Donald Trump said that the affordability crisis was, quote, a hoax and broke his promise to focus on bringing down prices and keep us out of wars. He's done the opposite.
11: Well, let's delve a little deeper into this debate that you referenced inside the Democratic Party. Florida Congressman Jared Moskowitz fended off a DSA-backed challenger in his district, and he's taking a very different view of Democratic Socialists of America. Here's what he said about DSA members likely to join Congress next year. He writes, quote, they're anti-American at their core. People who have said anti-American things and have said things that are pro-Russia and pro-China, should they really get a security clearance, he asks? Do you think the Democratic Socialists have a place in the Democratic Party, Senator?
22: Yes, they do, as part of the debate. And in this upcoming election, candidates can be very clear about where they strongly disagree with the DSA, which is probably on most issues. But they can also talk about their own plans. So, you know, I'm not afraid of debate. I think that those in the Democratic Party who are afraid of a healthy debate are missing the point, because voters, including Democratic voters, they don't want to simply return to the pre-Trump status quo. They want Democrats who are going to stand for something. And I can strongly disagree with one set of Democrats. But I think that debate is healthy.
11: Well, okay, talking about the debate, let's talk about the DSA platform. It calls for, in part, replacing the president and Supreme Court with an executive and judiciary chosen by and subordinate to Congress and, quote, to abolish the Senate, the chamber, of course, in which you serve. Do those ideas go too far for you?
22: Yes, of course they do for me. And I think a lot of the folks who are running, regardless of where they are on the Democratic spectrum, have rejected those ideas. And so I think when you look at the Democratic Party right now, you're looking at a party that, again, is incredibly united when it comes to making sure we're out there, you know, standing up for working people. We need to end this war in Iran, which is driving up prices. And the reason that Senator Scott didn't want to talk about this election and the issues and didn't want to talk about Trump's record is because you have a rubber stamp Republican Senate and rubber stamp Republican candidates who simply want to do Donald Trump's bidding.
11: And very quickly, would you accept an endorsement by the DSA?
22: I would not. I'm not going to sort of look into all these endorsements. I'm not going to reject an endorsement by certain individuals at the DSA, but I'm certainly not seeking the endorsement from the DSA. And I think, but I do think, Kristen, that this whole debate is an effort by Republicans, as you heard from Senator Scott, to try to reduce, you know, the turnout for Democrats. I don't think it's going to work, because at the end of the day, what unites Democrats is economic populism, standing up for working people.
11: Well, one of the big issues that has emerged, I was talking about this with Senator Scott as well, data centers, obviously a major issue. In Battleground Ohio, Sherrod Brown has run a message clearly opposed to data centers. But obviously artificial intelligence is a big source of competition between the U.S. and China. Do you believe America can lead the world in AI if it's not investing in and if it opposes the infrastructure needed to build these AI centers?
22: So the issue with data centers has been where they're located, whether you have environmental protections, how they're fueled, and most of all, who's going to be paying for them. So I've introduced legislation called Power for the People to make it absolutely clear that ratepayers, consumers, should not have to be footing the bill for the wealthiest corporations on the planet. And when it comes to data centers, they're running away from it now. But most Republicans, they were socialists on this. In other words, they want to socialize the cost by making ratepayers pay more and privatize the gains for the wealthiest corporations on the planet. The American people don't want that.
11: Would you welcome data centers in Maryland?
22: I leave it up to the individual county and state with respect to the siting of a data center. However, no data center should be freeloading on my constituents in the form of higher electricity bills. And that is what's happened in the grid that Maryland's part of, PJM. We've spent $28 billion over the last 2 years subsidizing data centers. That's insane. That is what Republicans ultimately want, despite what they say. Donald Trump has these sort of feel-good things at the White House, but he hasn't supported the legislation that I've introduced.
11: All right. Let me ask you about a new headline in the New York Times reporting that House Democratic Leader Hakeem Jeffries met privately with Jared Kushner and discussed potential areas of common ground. Do you see places where Democrats could work with this White House and find some common ground on some policy issues, Senator?
22: I wish I could say yes. I wish I could say yes when it comes to data centers, because Republicans talk out of both sides of their mouth on this issue. So I think we need to be level with voters directly on things like data centers and not play games. So, look, this has been a lawless Trump administration. They've been out of control. And Donald Trump has broken his essential first promises, which was to focus on lowering prices and keeping us out of wars. He's done the opposite. We're in an illegal war in Iran, and prices are going up. Broken promises, betrayal.
11: Given that, do you support the fact that Leader Jeffries met with Jared Kushner?
22: Look, I'm in favor of people meeting with whoever they want to discuss ideas, but it's one thing to have a meeting. It's another thing to see something real come out of that.
11: All right. I do have to ask you about your own political future. You have faced growing calls to challenge Leader Chuck Schumer for Democratic leader if your party were to retake the Senate. I know that that's an if still. Those calls followed you even while you were campaigning with Abdul Al-Sayed. I want to play a little clip and get your reaction on the other side.
0: We want someone who's going to be there for working people in Michigan, and of course to be a United States senator, so for working people all over the country.
2: And a new Senate majority leader.
0: And we need to make sure. And if I have anything to do about it, the next Senate majority leader, Chris Van Hollen.
11: All right, well, there it is, Abdul Al-Sayed endorsing you as the next majority leader if Democrats retake control of the Senate. Do you want the job?
22: I've been very clear that my focus is not on majority leader. It's on what Democrats stand for going into 2028. Look, what happened in 2024 is that voters were so upset with the status quo that they voted for a convicted felon, Donald Trump. And my view is Democrats need to really stand for something. We need to be against the status quo, and that's why I've been kicking the tires as I look at 2028, because I don't think the Democratic Party has answered the call about how we're going to make sure we have an economy that really does work for everybody, especially working people.
11: You've been kicking the tires on 2028, meaning you're thinking about running for president in 2028?
22: I'm kicking the tires, meaning I've been to New Hampshire. I was invited to go there. I was invited to go out to Iowa last summer. I think there's a great deal of churning within the Democratic Party, and I support that. As I said, I think we need this healthy debate, because I don't think Democrats have put forward a clear alternative to the Trump administration.
11: So bottom line, you're mulling a potential run in 2028.
22: Bottom line, I think Democrats need to be very clear, not just what we're against, but what we're for. And I'm very much want to be part of that debate. And I am kicking the tires, testing the waters.
11: All right. Well, keep us posted. And please come back. Senator Chris Van Hollen, really appreciate your being here. Thank you
22: so
11: much.
22: Great to be with you. Thanks.
11: And when we come back, the midterm map is expanding for Democrats. Are Texas and Iowa now in play? The panel is next.
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5: 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It appears by its own numbers, the U.S. government seems insolvent. 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
11: Welcome back. The panel is here. NBC News Chief Capitol Hill Correspondent Ryan Nobles, Leanne Caldwell, Chief Washington Correspondent for PUC, Republican strategist Matt Gorman, who served as senior advisor for Tim Scott's 2024 presidential campaign, and Democratic strategist Ashley Etienne, former communications director for Vice President Kamala Harris and Speaker Pelosi. Welcome to all of you. Thank you all for being here. Ryan, let's talk about the state of play. There's so much to unpack here after the Cook Political Report moved Iowa and Texas from lean Republican to toss-ups. What does this mean? What are the implications? Could Texas actually be in play, the Senate seat there?
24: Well, we always say it is at this stage, and then Democrats find a way to screw it up. But I do think that Democrats right now feel as confident as they ever have been during this cycle about their at least potential opportunity to win back the Senate. To be clear, they still need to basically put down a straight on the poker table in order to make this happen. They've got to win almost every competitive state in order to win back the majority just because of the way the Senate map lays itself out. But the results in Alaska during this last primary were as good as they could possibly be with Mary Peltola. They have very encouraging signs in Iowa. Obviously, the situation in Texas looks encouraging to them. It's good for them right now, but there's a lot of campaign that has to take place between Labor Day and Election Day. And Republicans haven't even really begun to spend the huge amount of money that they have in their war chest to try and define these candidates in many of these states.
11: And they'll undoubtedly unleash a lot of those resources into Texas now. Leanne, let me turn to you. What does it say that Texas may be in play? Ryan talks about the fact that Democrats feel confident right now. Do they feel more confident than when Beto O'Rourke seemed to have a shot, for example?
25: Not necessarily. They know that Texas is going to be inherently difficult, but it is the reason why Republicans wanted John Cornyn and not Ken Paxton as their Republican nominee, the establishment anyway, because they knew Texas could be difficult this cycle. But it goes to show what this environment is. I was speaking to a Republican who works in House and Senate races last night, and he told me that with the Iran stalemate, with a tariff standoff with Canada, it's a big sign that the economic environment is not going to change between now and Election Day, and that is exactly what Republicans are going to have to run on. And so that's why when you saw Tim Scott, he wasn't talking about the defending his Republican candidates like Ken Paxton or Mike Rogers in Michigan. He was focusing trying to demonize the Democrats because that is their path.
11: Matt, it's a great point. I asked him repeatedly, does Ken Paxton have the character to serve? Instead of responding directly to that, he did pivot, as Leanne is saying. What does that tell you? What does that mean about the resources Republicans are going to have to put into
26: Need to make a contrast. Look, first of all, when it comes to Iowa, I don't put much
24: stock into the Cook race ratings because back in 2020, they had Iowa Senate as a toss-up. Joni was massively outspent, and she ended up winning by 7 points. Texas will be bloody. It will be expensive, but it's also necessary. I mean, there's a ton, as Tim Scott was saying, on Tallarico's record, but they have to prosecute the case, and they need money to do that. In Ohio, even, I think John Husted has a real fight on his hands there as well because it's a special election, so it's only for a two-year term. So Republicans in the state are kept up at night because people who wouldn't necessarily vote for Sherrod Brown for a full 6 years, maybe a protest vote for two, and that's what they're worried about.
11: Ashley?
1: Listen, my home state of Texas, we feel incredibly encouraged by, for two reasons. One, the environment is perfect. First time ever we've had a Republican governor and Republican president in the state of Texas underwater, and then you've got a talented candidate in Tallarico. But here's the thing. He deserves a lot of credit for how he's been flipping Latino voters. He went in early, invested early, broke with Democratic convention, and it's working. But the challenge is the only way you win the state of Texas as a Democrat is if you overperform with black voters. I just came back from Houston last night meeting with operatives on the ground and state elected officials. They are concerned that there's mild enthusiasm among black voters and that this $25 million that Tallarico promised he was going to spend over a month ago has yet to start to flow. The investments aren't there yet. And then you couple that with the fact that Elon Musk said he's going to spend nearly $200 million on these races, and Texas is a huge target for that. And you got a problem with black voters in Texas. You got 34% of black men voting for Donald Trump. So if you're going to wait until Labor Day to start campaigning with black voters, you're playing to lose.
11: I was going to say he doesn't have much time to shore up black voters. Ryan, I have to ask you about South Carolina. You've spent a lot of time there. You're going back. You heard Senator Scott defend Darlene Graham. I'm told it's going to be close.
24: It's definitely going to be close, but...

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1: This is going to be close, and as much of a debacle the debate was for her, the rally was a success. You had Trump and Tim Scott and Governor McMaster all praising her. 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High turnout helps Darlene. 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
2: Welcome back. This week, the

0: National debt passed a staggering $40 trillion as President Trump and his administration dismissed concerns about the deficit, despite calls from fiscal conservatives to rein in federal spending. Back in 1960, then Senator Lyndon B. Johnson joined Meet the Press and was asked about the importance of balancing the federal budget.
1: Senator, may I ask you this question then? Do you think that the administration has been too budget conscious? Have you at no time criticize the administration for worrying too much about the budget, not enough about defense?
2: No, I don't criticize people for worrying about the budget. I think that we all got to be concerned with it. I think it's very important that we take in more money than we spend. That's always my position. That's our platform now. We take the position in our platform that we're going to balance the budget. We're going to operate with a balanced budget. And under no circumstances are we going to spend more money than we take in unless we have a calamity or some national emergency.
0: When we come back, the midterms are still 10 weeks away, but the 2028 race is already taking shape. Who's leading the pack? More with the panel next. Stay with us. Welcome back. The panel is still here. Leanne, let me start with you because we're getting some. We should acknowledge, first of all, at the top of this conversation, it is very early.
3: Yeah.
0: But there's a lot of buzz and discussion about 2028, and you just heard Senator Van Hollen say he's kicking the tires on 2028. We did get a new poll out of New Hampshire this week. It actually, and I think we can put it up, shows Pete Buttigieg leading the pack, followed by Alexandria Ocasio-Cortez. Look at this, Kamala Harris at 3%. She was, of course, the party's nominee. What do you read from this poll, again, acknowledging it's still very early?
3: I don't read a lot into this poll, but it does show that these are the people who have been in the Democratic zeitgeist of who these Democratic voters in New Hampshire have heard about or are thinking about. They're in the news in this moment. That's what it says. The bigger thing in this poll that is more striking to me, they mentioned over a dozen candidates, about 15 candidates, and most of the candidates from like Josh Shapiro, Cory Booker, who had run again, Kamala Harris, were in the low single digits. Yeah. And so a lot of these candidates, it's a sign that they all have a lot of work to do if they decide to get in the race.
0: Ashley, were you surprised to see the former vice president at 3% in this poll? And do you think she winds up running?
4: I was surprised to see her at 3%, but I think it speaks exactly to what the senator was saying here on set, which is that there is Democratic voters are over and are tired of the status quo. And I think to some degree, she actually does represent the status quo. There was a recent poll that showed that 64% of Democrats want a radical change within the party. That's, again, what you heard from the senator here, that the party is not giving voters an alternative to Donald Trump. They're just anti-Trump, but they're not presenting an alternative vision. And that's why the DSA candidates are winning right now. There's three. Their formula is A, they're more aggressive, they're anti-establishment, and they're advancing a policy platform that's speaking directly to the needs of the people, and that we're not seeing that. And the people that are polling, the candidates that are polling the best right now are offering an alternative vision and are speaking to the economic concerns of the voters.
0: Well, that could include a Senator John Ossoff, Ryan, who actually comes in third in that poll. He had a viral moment this week attacking President Trump. He's had a very robust fundraising effort underway in Georgia. What do you make of a John Ossoff? Where does he fit into this broader picture?
5: The first thing John Ossoff has to do is win re-election,
0: correct.
5: Which he does seem on track to do, but a lot could happen between now and November. But let's put John Ossoff aside and just talk about Georgia as maybe the most important state on the 2028 map for Democrats. Mm-hmm. When they win Georgia, it's almost impossible for Republicans to overcome that. And here you have two statewide elected leaders in Georgia, in both John Ossoff and, let's not forget about Raphael Warnock, who have won there, if Ossoff wins in the fall, two different times statewide. I think Democrats have to just look at this maybe from an analytical perspective. If you have two candidates who you know can win in a state like Georgia, shouldn't the conversation begin there? Sometimes I think they look past the most obvious answer because they're looking for the passion, the energy. But John Ossoff, the one thing that he does offer is that it seems as though voters kind of interpret for whatever their personal preference is onto John Ossoff. If I'm progressive, he seems progressive. If I'm moderate, he seems moderate. It's a very unique place for a politician to be. That's where he is today. He may not be that way in a year from now, but that's where he is today.
4: And the lesson out of Georgia is you've got to invest in black voters. Ossoff said it himself. You've got to invest early. You've got to go where black voters are. And black voters have made the difference and have flipped that state and made it purple.
0: Well, Matt, again, it's still very early, but another poll, an Emerson College poll, actually showed Secretary of State Marco Rubio outperforming Vice President J.D. Vance. You and I spent a lot of time talking about who the Republican nominee might be. What do you make of the state of play right now? What are you hearing about that?
5: Serious people will run. They ran in 24 against a former president. It doesn't necessarily mean it'll be close. 24 wasn't particularly close at the end of the day. I think maybe Ted Cruz gets in, Rand Paul, maybe even a Josh Hawley.
0: Tim Scott didn't seem like he was, he wasn't kicking the tires.
5: Yeah, not certainly. There was no tires kicked. I will say though, you know, look at this past week for J.D. Vance. He went to Middletown, Ohio, his home state and hometown, announced a billion-dollar grant, and went across the street and served beer and chili conies. And he was able to dominate local media, announce a big investment, and reinforce his biography. But more importantly, he did it all within the confines of his current job description. Secretary of State can't do that. Secretary of War can't do that. So I think we underestimate a lot of the inherent structural advantages of just being a sitting vice president in a Republican primary.
0: Yeah,
5: I think, too, Kristen, the other thing that we're not taking into account is there another Donald Trump out there that we aren't even talking about yet? I mean, if it's the one thing voters have demonstrated in this era of American politics is that they're looking for something different. And we're talking about all of these politicians that have run and won elected office over a certain period of time. Is there somebody from the entertainment world, somebody from the sports world, somebody from the podcast world that has drawn a degree of support and has an audience that could use that as the platform of a presidential campaign?
0: It's such a great point, Leanne. Is there a Democrat we're not talking about right now who could be the emergent, you know, front runner ultimately?
3: You know, we'll see. There's a lot of Democrats who are kicking the tires right now, including Chris Van Hollen, apparently, wanting to get his name on polls, and be mentioned in some of these polls to see where he stands. But I think that to your point about someone new, and that could be J.D. Vance's biggest problem, his close association with Donald Trump. It could almost be like how Kamala Harris had a similar problem with President Joe Biden. And, you know, it's still early. A lot can happen. And that's why it's so fun.
4: Yeah, I mean, if history holds true, the moment finds the person doesn't find the moment. So I think there's likely going to be on both sides someone that we're not thinking about right now. But secondly, I think if it's a Democrat, they're going to have to create distance from the Democratic Party and the Democratic establishment. That's the only way you're going to win this thing.
0: All right, guys. Well, just a fantastic conversation. Really appreciate a lot to think about, not just for the midterms, but 2028 as well. Appreciate you all being here. It was a great conversation. That is all for today. Thank you so much for watching. We'll be back next week because if it's Sunday, it's Meet the Press.

0: 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On the web, via satellite, social media, and on the radio. 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

0: morning, gardeners. It's Sunday morning. It's time for your favorite gardener and mine, Patrick Parent. Get yourself a cup of coffee and get out a notebook because it's time to solve all your gardening problems.
1: Good morning, gardeners. Welcome to the Parent Family Garden Club. I'm your host, Patrick Parent. We're going to be here for a couple hours to give you as much information as possible when it comes to your garden and areas around the garden. But before we get into that, let me tell you, we got a couple ways to get a hold of us. First off, you can call us. Our phone number here is 339-645-0201. Again, 339-645-0201. 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And you could also email us. 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And love to hear from you guys. Again, even if it's just a suggestion, like, hey, can you talk about this? Or this is coming up. Or I have a tree. This is the issue. Let me know what to do. We've had a number of those types of calls recently. Emails makes life easy. I can put it on, answer the question, do everything we can to make sure we get the right information to you. Sometimes, usually not all the time, I'm going to need a little bit of extra time to just get the answers for you. But, I'll do everything as always to help you guys out. Let's see. Now, let's start off with some of the cool stuff this past week. I'm going to tell you, had a really cool week. Been off for a little bit of vacation. Not, too much vacation fun, where it's just hanging out with my girls, my older two. And on Thursday of this past week, we actually went to a tomato contest in Boston, Mass. Here, and it was the annual Massachusetts Tomato Contest. This was the 41st year. I think I have done it 5 years at this point. I missed 1 year last year. My dad did it for a number of years. My dad was a big tomato guy, but it was so cool. I'll tell you, just being able to go downtown, down by Haymarket there, and just... I was in the public market afterwards walking around. It was so much fun. But they got three major categories that we looked at. One was the traditional or slicing tomatoes. One was the cherry category, the heirloom category. And then they had a separate one, which was the heaviest. Now, I have gotten the slicing or heirloom category every year. This year when I got there, they just said, oh, which one do you want? And I was like, I'll take cherry. I didn't even have to, I'll take cherry. Wanted something a little bit different. And that's what we got. I'll tell you, it was so much fun. Now we tried 33 different cherry tomatoes. And we had different criteria, right? The flavor, obviously. The flavor is what we're looking for. And you could score that from 1 to 10. And you were looking for the best taste on there. Then we wanted to have the firmness and slicing quality. So we wanted to make sure that it had a dense, uniform, like thick wall with a good amount of seed cavity in there. But we also wanted to make sure that when you touch the tomato, it wasn't too soft. It was kind of hard because of the fact that we were outside. It was warm. It was, some of these were in the sun. So they're off the vine. They're out there. They're already starting to soften. So you had to kind of guess a little bit. The exterior color was the next one. And what I should say is what they do is for the cherry, they'll take a group of cherry tomatoes. So like 6 or 7 of them. They'll cut up a few of them, put them on one plate, and then the rest of them are on a separate plate. And so what you'll be able to do is look at the color, feel the firmness of it, and then you'll see the shape if they're all kind of alike. And so we judged off of those four. Shape was the final. And it was a lot of fun. Like I said, I brought my oldest two, Katie and Ella, with me. They have been, this is their second time. Yeah, they've gone twice. My youngest May went with me once, but she was too little, wasn't having tomatoes yet. But we've been a few times. It's just so much fun to get there and enjoy it. There was actually somebody was dressed as a tomato as one of the judges. And I'll tell you, you're probably going to see him on TV or you have. I couldn't believe it. It was some pretty cool stuff. But they do a trophy for everybody at the end, for whoever wins, right? First, second, and third. And on top of the trophy is a tomato, like a plastic tomato. It was pretty funny. It was cool. So it was definitely worth doing. They had some winners from this. In the cherry category was Verrill Farm out of Concord. They were first with a Valentine variety. The next one was So and Savor Farm out of Ipswich on Sunrise Bumblebee. Capabilities Farm in Dennis, Mass. was with the Sakura. The Raymond Farm in Bernardston was Sun Sugar. And then Wally's Vegetables in Haverhill was Sun Gold. And I think between the last two, 4 and 5, just based on knowing the color and the style, those were the two that we chose. So Katie isn't a huge fan of tomatoes. Ella loves veggies, will eat them, but she'll tell you exactly how it is. And on the Sun Sugar and Sun Gold, all three of us unanimously said, tasted great, had the perfect shape, perfect firmness, and the perfect color to it. It took some videos here and there, but you could see when the girls would eat one, their face would change if they liked it or not. And, I felt bad that there were so many people around. I was like, maybe not. Anyways, it was a really cool event. I just thought I'd pass it along. It's, there are tons of tomato growers in Massachusetts. The amount of tomatoes, I lost count of how many it has, but there's so many pounds of tomatoes that come out of the state of Massachusetts. It is a great, great spot to actually get them. And I'll tell you, did you know that they were in South America was where tomatoes actually came from? And, the gentleman who was speaking to us and kind of announcing this is what you're going to do was like, it's crazy how, tomatoes coming from South America have become so popular and there's so much to be able to eat from the state. And he was talking about the fact that a lot of these tomato growers start getting their crops ready in January, right? And we've talked about, when you start your seeds and that type, but we usually are saying February, March, but these farms are starting things indoors early, trying to make sure that they'll have it for the growing season and try to get tomatoes a little bit earlier. And so it's, when you kind of look at that, I mean, that's a 10, 11 month business, right? Just to grow the tomatoes. And you got a little bit of time off. So I'm sure you're doing some other things in the garden, but man, that's a lot of time to work on tomatoes, right? And you're probably doing multiple seasons of it, because depending upon the variety, some of these can take, you know, 50 to 60, 70, 80 days. That's less than 3 months. So you're doing it a couple times a season, maybe, and trying to go through it. So it's really cool to be thinking about it on a bigger scale other than the home garden, right? And, like I said, there were 33 different varieties of cherry tomato to test. It was just so cool. I mean, 33 different varieties. Some were the same. You could kind of tell, but it was 33 different growers. How cool is that, just to have that come together? That is awesome stuff. Anyways, we got to take a break here. When we get back, more information on what to do with your garden. But if you have a question, you can give us a call. It's 339-645-0201. Again, 339-645-0201. Back in a few.

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0: 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And during the break there, I had to know because I knew it was a lot. But I double checked on how many pounds of tomatoes that Massachusetts itself produces. Now, this is from farms and some greenhouses, right? So Massachusetts produces close to 6 million pounds of tomatoes each year. 6 million. No big deal, right? What's really cool about this is this comes roughly from about 739 farms. There's, depending upon where you see it, it's between like 600 and 750. It's crazy, right? But total, there are 520 acres of field production tomatoes and then close to 17 acres in greenhouses, right? So that's a good amount to have. Then if you want to look at the value of the crop, so for the field production, there's about $10.9 million worth of tomatoes, and the greenhouse production is $4.1 million, which brings it to a total of about $15 million. I'll tell you this, though. Think about this, all right? So 520 acres is field grown. 16.8, so almost 17 acres is in greenhouses. One in 17 acres makes 4.1 million, almost half. It's what, 40% basically. It's a little over. It's like 43% of the amount that 520 acres add. Crazy, but I will tell you this, the field production, you can taste the difference. You can definitely taste the difference between field and greenhouse grown. It almost feels a little bit forced and it's maybe a little bit different. You know, when you get a fresh tomato out of the garden versus a greenhouse grown, but it is still, it's pretty crazy the amount of tomatoes that are grown in the state and how much they actually, you know, how much is made on crops of tomatoes in the state. Wow. Anyways, cool stuff about tomatoes. You can look more online about it. You know, MDAR has a lot of great information, not just about tomatoes, but MDAR is Mass Department of Agricultural Resources. You can go to their website, find out more about the tomatoes, but there are so many other things there that are going to help you figure out like what's going on in the garden this time of year. You know, I'm going to be talking a little bit about some, an invasive species type insect that's coming into the area that people are starting to see more, in New England. I know it's been around for a while, but it's really starting to hit up here. And I'm getting information from them as well as, the U.S. Department of Agriculture, right? But Massachusetts Department of Agriculture, that's its own version. So MDAR, right? And their commissioner, Ashley Randall, is awesome. I've spoken to her a million times just about, not just about the tomatoes, but with, some of the Massachusetts Nursery and Landscape Association that I work with. We did an event earlier in the season about pollinators. So great group of people with a lot of information. I'll tell you, it is definitely worth looking at their website just to get some ideas. And when I say ideas, of just ideas of what kind of what's going on with insects, with just everything in general in the garden. So I want you guys to just take a look at it. I think it's mdar.us.gov. I'm spitballing here. Yeah, I'll have to figure it out in the next break. I apologize. If I keep typing it while I'm talking here, I'm going to lose all aspects of what I'm saying. But MDAR is a great spot for information. Now I do have to take another break. Our phone number here is 339-645-0201. Again, 339-645-0201. And like I said, we're going to take a break. We'll come back with lots more gardening information for you. So stay tuned. We'll be back in a few.
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Now, I was talking about the MDARS website. I just wanted to give it to you. It's mass.gov. When you go to mass.gov, search for Mass Department of Agricultural Resources, you'll be able to find this. And there's a lot of great information from their website, as I mentioned. And I'm going to be actually talking about a few things that I found on their website. Now, a lot of you might have heard this or seen it in your areas, but there is a insect called the spotted lanternfly, and it's an invasive moth, right? And it feeds on a ton of different plants, and it's very distinct. It looks like it has two sets of wings, right? So the first wing is spotted in like a tan with black spots. Then its back has red with black spots. But then the wings that elongate are black, white, black. You know, a big spot of black, then white in the middle, then a big spot of black on the end. And so it's very distinct, and it feeds on, you know, just and everything, all the types of plants. There's like over 70 different varieties, but it includes grapevines, hops, stone fruit trees, and hardwood trees. What it will happen is as it's feeding, it excretes a sticky fluid, basically, that promotes sooty mold growth, right? It can damage plants very heavily. Its preferred host is the tree of heaven, which is also another invasive species in our area. But this spotted lanternfly actually is a pest that's native to Asia. It lays eggs on its hard surface, including grills, vehicles, trailers, firewood, furniture, bikes, toys. It needs a flat surface. That's all it needs. It was first detected in 2014, so about 12 years ago in Pennsylvania, and most likely it arrived in the U.S. on goods shipped from overseas. Now, what are we looking for? So, give you a little bit more information to this. So, the adults are about 1 inch long and 1/2 inch wide with large, visually striking wings. For the colors, maybe this is a little bit more. I'm reading this specifically so we can get the right ID for you guys. Adults have brown forewings with black spots at the front and speckled band at the rear. Their hind wings are scarlet with black spots at the front and white and black bars at the rear. Their abdomen is yellow with black bars. Now, it does have the sooty mold, so it will, you know, excrete that substance on the plants. Now, eggs are the newly laid eggs can actually be about 30 to 50. They resemble a wet gray putty before they turn a dull and brown, mirroring like what it looks like a smear of cracked mud. It's about an inch long. Egg masses can be seen in the fall, winter, and spring, and they're on a variety of smooth surfaces such as trees, bricks, stone, grills, fences, equipment, vehicles, everything. There is a distinct smell as that honeydew ferments. It can actually develop like a vinegar-like smell. Now, the tree of heaven, as I mentioned before, is its like favorite spot. Okay. The tree has a cantaloupe-like texture with bark that appears light brown to gray. The leaves are large, 1 to 4 feet in length. And these leaves are made up of many smaller leaflets on both sides of a central stem.
Now, the habits of the spotted lanternfly, this is for both nymphs and adults. They frequently gather in large numbers when feeding. During the day, they can cluster near the base or up in the canopy of the plant, making them more difficult to see. So it's in multiple spots. It's not always the easy one. So what I have done here, there's a couple things. I went on to, this is what goes into the mass.gov website. You click on it, you get to the Department of Agricultural Resources. There is a checklist for you to look and see if you have seen the spotted lanternfly that the state is looking for you to fill out so that you can then turn around and say, hey, it's here. This is where it is, because we are tracking it. The state is tracking it. All the states really should be tracking it. And so basically what this is, which we know, these guys can basically hitchhike on a vehicle and it's on any flat surface that they can be found. So you need to inspect all the different types of items to see if they're there, right? So vehicles. Cars, car parts, truck ramps, farm implements, roof racks, spare tires, wheels, right? What you should do is park with all the vehicle windows closed and away from trees if possible so that the spotted lanternfly cannot sneak in. Now, outdoor items to be searching for that they could be on. I mean, there's a long list here. I'm not going to say everything, but you know, barrels, cold frames, animal houses, firewood, tools, propane tanks, trash cans, wheelbarrows, any type of yard decoration. When you go camping, any of the stuff that you bring out there, children's toys, swing sets, sleds, yard games, playhouses. So could be anywhere. It's just, again, it's looking for a flat surface. Now, if you find the spotted lanternfly, basically what they ask you to do is smash or squish the insect or egg masses or place them in a container with rubbing alcohol or hand sanitizer. If it is found in your area, they actually want you to get a photo, report it, or download the management guide that they have. Now, this same checklist has a bunch of pictures of the spotted lanternfly so you can see the different stages, right? So egg masses found September to June when it's very fresh. It almost looks like a white, like if you were to use plaster, right? Like a spot that is just overfilled with it. It kind of looks like that. And then when it's been there for a while, it turns brown like cracked mud. The nymph is about an eighth of an inch to a quarter of an inch. It's black with white spots.

That's the early stage nymph. The late stage nymph, which nymph is July to September, is the red. It's red with black stripes and white dots. And then the adult is what we've already discussed, which you'll see between July and December. And so, you know, it just, it's starting to become a problem out in New England. I saw something on Facebook that in my town, they found a couple in Chelmsford. If you look on the MDAR website, they'll actually be able to, you'll be able to see which towns they're in. So the real thing here, the damage is causes a significant damage by feeding on the sap. And it will slowly kill the trees or shrub, and weaken it. The sooty mold and the honeydew that sits on it actually will start to attract other insects. So that could cause more damage as well. So it's not just specifically from that. It's like a twofold here. Now, I think there is a newer version of a spray from Bonide that has come out, or it's on its way to be getting out there. These guys can last a few years in the area, and they'll start to do damage. The problem is it's a non-native species. When a non-native species insect comes into an area, it causes damage that is something that you can't fix usually. You have nothing to kill it. There's no beneficial insects that might go after it normally. And so you need to kind of look. You know, it just takes a lot more research and information to say, all right, this is what we got to do here. And then, you know, going from here, how do we fix it? Now, wanted to name a couple trees that you might find it on. You could find it on birch. You can find it on a black walnut. You can find it on highbush blueberry, lilac, maples, poplar, some roses, sycamore, the tree of heaven, as we mentioned, Virginia creeper, willow, just to name a few. So it's all over the place, and it will cause some damage to you. There is a pest dashboard on the MDAR website where you can actually see town by town what towns have it. And, you know, it's interesting. It's not all of the state. Most of Western Massachusetts, from like I-90, no, that's not 90. Almost 91 West don't have it. Some of the central part of the central northern part of the state of Massachusetts don't have it. It shows that it's not on Cape Cod yet. It's down in Fall River. That area. So it has started to make its way as it goes north. What's interesting is Fitchburg has it, but a lot of the surrounding towns around it don't. So that looks like it was brought in from another town. So, just got to keep an eye on it. And, this shows up to date the exact day of when it's seen, when they have been seen. And it also has, what's really cool is, different insects on their website to show like the Asian longhorn beetle, beech leaf disease, box tree moth, emerald ash borer, kudzu, mile a minute vine, giant hogweed. You know, you can take a look and see where this is happening, across the state. And, the box tree moth is all over Cape Cod, but it's not in a few other areas. It's, you know, you see it in Newton and Brookline, but other than that, maybe Manchester, but everything else is on the Cape. So you can kind of go town by town, see what is there. It is something that is very active, and we're going to need to take a look
you know, going forward, how we're going to eradicate this. And like I said, I know Bonide has a spray. Over the break, I'm going to take a look and see if I can come up with, I think it's new or it's coming out for it. So let me take a look during the break, and I can give you some information on spotted lanternfly spray from Bonide. I think they have an organic one, so that would be a good one.

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0: 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And we've talked a bit about the spotted lantern fly that is in the Northeast area, starting really, I believe it's in 19 states at this point, started in Pennsylvania back in 2014. I mentioned that there is a new product out there from Bonide. It's called Captain Jack's Spotted Lantern Fly Eliminator, and it's ready to spray. So it's a hose end version, so you attach it to the hose and you can spray. It is an organic product, and it contains clove oil, German oil, corn mint oil, and then sodium lauryl sulfate. Not sure what that is, to be honest with you. I should know. But it has a lot of uses. You can actually spray it on trees, fruit trees, grapevines, shrubs, decks and patios, fences, on your home, garage, barns or sheds. So it's not just on plants. It kills all active stages. So the early nymphs, the late nymphs, and the adults. It will also kill, you know, some ants, stink bugs, earwigs, some beetles, crickets, springtails, millipedes, and pill bugs. It is safe for people, pets, plants, and bees when it's used as directed. I'll go over that in a minute. And then basically, so let me go over how they want you to use this. So on outside surfaces of buildings, you're going to spray pests directly when you first see them. Make the application when the populations are low, so we're starting to get rid of them early. And you need to retreat every 5 to 7 days as needed. For pests out there, you know, one of the things you should do is take a look at removing some of the excess or old mulch and trimmings. Clean up some of the landscape that touches the structures of the building so it can't really kind of go from place to place as easy. And it just reduces the area where the pest can live. Now, if it's on foliage and bark of trees and landscape, so you apply the spray evenly to the bark, trunk, and leaves where you see them resting and feeding. Spray uniformly and cover upper and lower leaf surfaces, stems, and branches until dripping or wet. Then focus on the trunks or lower branches where the adult insects congregate and forage large groups. Spray as many as possible that you can see. Avoid the, you know, the over application on some of the flowering plants around it. And do not spray when temperatures exceed 85 degrees or more. You can also, on outdoor use, spray directly on the areas when they first appear. Again, it's a 5 to 7 days as needed. Try to find where they kind of breed and live. If it's, you know, on the product, sometimes it gets on some surfaces, but, you know, residues are unlikely. But if they do, you can clean it up with a soap and water solution to remove the residual. But basically what they're saying, the hose end version you can attach with the hose. So you start, you turn the water off, you attach it to the hose, you actually on the dial, you turn on to on versus off, turn the water on, and then you begin to spray all over the areas, so that you can get everything, you know, saturated. Again, ants, beetles, crickets, earwigs, millipedes, pill bugs, springtail, stink bugs, as well as the spotted lantern fly. And when they do say, you know, it could affect some pollinators, that's when you don't do it. That's when you do it at the wrong period of time. You want to make sure that you do it later in the day when bees and pollinators are not present, right? And that's usually late in the day. When the sun starts to come down, the bees, they're going back to their hive. The pollinators are going back to where they were. And so, you know, spray it. The other thing is too, don't spray it on something that's in full bloom, right? Because that's where the bees, that's where the pollinators are going right at that moment, because they want to get the nectar. They want to get the pollen. They want to be there and help the plant. But if you're spraying on them, you're just putting it for them to have an issue. And again, big one here, don't spray over 85 degrees. All right. Lots of information about the spotted lanternfly. Let us know if you have some questions or problem with it. We're going to take another break. 339-645-0201. Back in a few.
1: 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But for the VFW, it means stepping up. 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
6: May 15, 9 a.m. Two women quietly waiting at the doctor's office. Woman 1 says, "Cold day, huh?" Woman 2, "What's that?" Woman 1, "Kinda cold today." Woman 2, "Yeah, wasn't expecting that." Woman 1, "What is it, 47 degrees? Woman 2, "No, more like 45. Woman 1, yeah, makes sense. At least it's not raining. Woman 2, "That would be sad." Woman 1, "So sad." Woman 2, "Ah, the weather." Woman 1, "Crazy." 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

0: morning, gardeners. It's Sunday morning. It's time for your favorite gardener and mine, Patrick Parent. Get yourself a cup of coffee and get out a notebook because it's time to solve all your gardening problems.
1: Good morning, gardeners. Welcome to the Parent Family Garden Club. I'm your host, Patrick Parent, and we got about an hour left in the show, and so, got a lot more to discuss. Already had a great hour of information. Now, before we get into any more information, here's how you get a hold of us. All right, if you call us, the number here is 339-645-0201. Again, 339-645-0201. You can also text that phone number so you don't have to always call, or you can email us. Our email address here is parentfamilygc@gmail.com. You go to our website as well, which is www.parentfamilygc.com, and there's a way to send us an email from there. You could also follow us on Facebook and send us a message there as well. It's under the Parent Family Garden Club. Would love to have you, be there as we start to build that up a little bit more. Now, tons of information in the previous hour, in regards to spotted lanternfly, right? So this is, something that is invasive in the area. So if you have questions about it or some ideas, definitely once the download comes out on the podcast on Monday afternoon, go to that episode to try to get some info there. Do have a couple questions from listeners that we are going to get to. And we'll start off with a mimosa tree question.
2: Yes, I'd like you to discuss, please, mimosa tree. I have one that's about 5 years old, which has pretty much gone by, but there's one little bloom at the top of the tree, so I know it's still alive. Can you talk about what I should do now? Thank you. Goodbye.
1: All right. So one of the things that we need to talk about with the mimosa tree, right, is what could be the issue, right? There's, they're starting to have some dieback, but I want you to look and see, was it major leaf drop? Were they brown tips on there? Is it scorch? Is there any branch dieback? Are there, fungus or any of those? I think it has a lot to do personally just based on some environmental stresses that are going on in the area. But we want to take a look and see. And here are some of the major causes that could be it. It could be a wilt. There's a mimosa wilt. So it's a soil-borne fungal disease that blocks basically water transportation throughout the plant. And you'll see really a rapid decline, not just, slowly over time. Could be root rot, and that's too much water. I think that's not the case here. Water stress, underwatering, it's in hot, dry weather, drought conditions, doesn't have enough nutrients. There's a pest such as webworm, aphids, scale, borers, or spider mites. Maybe there's some physical damage to it. It was hit by a mower, or there was some pruning damage, or there's some extreme environmental stresses from heat, cold, wind, changing in the temperatures. This could be any of these. So what we need to look at is say, which one of these is it? So take a look at the bark. See if the leaves have issues. The ones that have fallen off, did they turn brown from the outside, go in? Then take a look. How is the soil? Is the soil wet? Is it dry? If it's wet, we got to look at improving that drainage, adding a little bit of sand, might be good adding some potting soil, right? To loosen it up so it's not so compact. Most likely it has a lot to do with not having enough water. Okay. Because we have some drought conditions. And so if it does have, if that's part of it, we got to get some deep soakings in it. Even though it has been in your yard for 5 years, this could be part of the issue. We've had a number of years. Weather has been up and down, all over. Rain, no rain, too much rain, too much drought. It's all over. So I'm kind of thinking that's part of it, but I also think fertilizer and nutrients are one. So we got to look at more of like an all-purpose fertilizer, you know, 5-5-5, 5-10-5, one of those. And we should do it in the late summer. So we're getting there. We're very close to that point, probably a few weeks. We don't want to go too high. We don't want too much nitrogen. We want to stay low. So like I said, a 5-10-5, 5-5-5, 10-10-10, one of those guys would help. And I'd also like you to, I'd like to see you use protolizer, right? So the protolizer from Natural Alternative is like probiotics, for your plants, right? It's going to work with the fertilizer that you use to get that readily available to help everything else, right? Help get through the plant, get to where it needs to be, and have the nutrients that might be trapped get to where it, to the plant in every area. Okay. Take a look and see if you're seeing any pests. If you're seeing webs or, anything, you know, type of insect that's on there. A lot of times you're looking at horticultural oil or a, insecticidal soap. So those are good ones to use. The other thing here, what we need to look at, the branches that don't look good. We need to see, are they dead or are they just gone by, right? If they're dead, the easiest way to tell is get the branches, scratch the bark, see what color is underneath that bark. Is it green? Is it brown? What is it? Now, if it's green, it's still viable and the plant has just started to fade. But if it is brown under there and the branches are brittle, it's obviously dead. But what we need to do is make sure that the dead branches are removed, because your plant is still trying to fix the dead plants. It's putting energy there. It's not putting energy to where the rest of the plant that's living is. And it's also not putting energy back to try and rejuvenate it to have new branches, because it's just spending all of its time trying to fix the issue. Now, if you find that it's just that one branch that is doing well, what I do suggest, if you can, try and stake it. Try and make sure that it does not just lean over or fall over, because that's your one last branch. Sometimes with the weight of it, it can snap and then we have no viable branches. So we need to baby that one branch to make sure that it's going to survive. You want you to water deeply and more often. Okay. So when you water deeply with any plant, the easiest way to do it is take the hose, put it by the base of the plant, right at the trunk, and just put the water on a trickle. You don't want it to be, you know, hard where it's beating on the soil and removing some of the soil and the water is just pushing down. We want it to be a trickle so that the water can slowly seep in, okay? It slowly seeps in. You're going to leave it there 20, 30 minutes, because the deeper the water goes, the further down the roots will eventually go to look for more nutrients, because there's more nutrients further down in the soil. And so that's why that watering is so important, to get those roots deeper, to get more nutrients that are stuck there or just in there. The other thing you can do, definitely should try to mulch around the base. Leave a couple inches around the trunk itself so it's not on top of it, but pull it to help kind of regulate the soil temperatures, but it retains the moisture in there And then just keep an eye out to see if you see any pests or anything around there. Now, when it comes to the watering, as I mentioned, we want the deep watering. But you're going to fertilize with, might be a granular fertilizer, might be a liquid fertilizer. If it's a granular fertilizer, make sure you have evenly distributed, follow the directions of how much you need, and then water in afterwards. Now, if you're using a liquid type fertilizer, or when you use the protolyzer, I want you to make sure that your plant is watered and saturated prior to using the fertilizer or the protolyzer. Why is that? Well, we don't want it to just run off. We want it to get where it needs to go. And so by watering first, it allows the nutrients to get where they need to be and get to the plant. We do need to take a break. We'll be back in a few.

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0: And welcome back to the Parent Family Garden Club. Our phone number here is 339-645-0201. Again, 339-645-0201. And we're talking in regards to a mimosa tree that has had some issues. Right at the end there, I was kind of explaining, you know, make sure that if you're using a liquid fertilizer to water prior. Usually go into a longer dialogue. So I just want to kind of give you some more information for those who might just be, you know, hearing this for the first time. So when it comes to fertilizing with any liquid food, we want to do it when a plant is saturated. If the plant is dry, that fertilizer can run right through it. And so it's not getting everywhere it needs to be. So picture a hanging basket. Hanging basket when it's dry. If you've ever had a hanging basket that's dry, you water it, you watch it, it just, the water goes right through. Now imagine fertilizer in that water. It's not getting to where it needs to be. So we water ahead of time, let the plant get a bit saturated so that when we put the fertilizer on the plant, it can slowly seep into the ground or into, you know, the container, wherever you have it. This will allow the fertilizer to get to those feeder roots and not be run off. We want to make sure that it gets to where it needs to be. It's the same thing with using fertilizer. One thing I want to mention, if you're using a liquid fertilizer, you're also using fertilizer, separate applications. Don't mix them together. It doesn't work that way. We're not, you know, getting, a jump on it because you're mixing them together. Separate. Do it separate. Okay. But by doing this, it's going to give some nutrients back to the plant and really help it go into the winter months protected. But the big thing here, go through it, take a look and see if you're seeing any other, like if you're seeing diseases, because if it is the, you know, the wilt, the mimosa tree wilt, it can actually kill the whole mimosa tree, right? You got to look and see, how quickly did this happen? Is it something that has just happened gradually over time? Or is it something that, you know, just happened immediately? If it happened immediately, it could have something to do with the mimosa tree, wilt. Right. So keep an eye out for either that or slow death to it, if you will. That means there's something we can try to do. But keep an eye on the root system. See how deep the root system is getting saturated, and keep that in mind. Right. Best way to do this, go out to the however wide the plant is, which is the drip line of the tree. Go down around it, take a trowel. I want you to dig down, you know, 8-12 inches. One, I want you to just kind of see what the soil's like there. Also want you to see, you know, is it saturated? Is it dry? What is it? By doing this, it's going to give you those ideas. If it's too wet, that could be a root rot that's causing this. If it's too dry, I think it is, it's going to be drought conditions, environmental stresses that we can come back from. But the other thing here is if we use like a 5-10-5 or a 5-5-5, a lot of times it's granular form. We want to put it towards that root system on the outside of it. And so those holes that you dug, could be useful for you. You just put the fertilizer in a few of those, from your test spots. So it's definitely worth testing out to see, if it has, you know, if you can answer any of those questions to make sure that that mimosa tree, is alive. Other than that, we've kind of given you everything you kind of need to know to see it. I'm really hoping that it's okay. But big thing, if you check the branches around it, scratch the bark. If it's green underneath, we're okay. It's just got some dieback. If it's brown under there and the twigs are, you know, kind of they snap when you bend them, we got to get rid of those because the plant is trying to fix it. It's working overtime to try to fix it versus work on the healthy aspect or get new branches. Okay. Other thing to do once it's done flowering, if that one branch, we're not going to take a lot off, but take a little bit off the top of it so that it can, for next year, form two new branches to try and expand it, get a little bit bigger for you for the future. I got to take a break. We'll be back in a few.
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0: 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And love to hear from you guys. It could be, you know, a topic you want me to cover. It could be a question. You could call us, whichever. Would love to just hear what's going on in your garden and how we can share that with others, even if it's a something that's working well for you. It doesn't have to always be an issue. You know, I remember first few years of doing the show, we had a friend, you know, a friend of the show, Daryl, up in Vermont, that he used to call weekly. He'd make fun of me for the way I spoke, and I'd say the word loom or loam. Still don't remember which one's right, and I don't think I ever will. But he brought up a really good point. It's not always about finding out your failures in the garden. You don't try to figure out what you did all the time. You always are trying to, always trying to find what the issue is when something is done wrong. You never try to find out what you did right when the situation happens. So let's talk about those as well, because it's very important. Now, he was talking about soil tests. A soil test shouldn't just be done because there's an issue. Let's see what we did right and how can we keep it going. So that's the idea behind it. Now, I got an email question from our friend Margaret in New Hampshire, and she says, Mr. Parent, I live in New Hampshire and wonder when plants in the ground can be dug up, repotted, and brought inside. Should I leave the pots outside for a few days, or can I bring them in immediately? She says, love your show, and I'm sad. School is starting soon, and she wonders if the girl's excited, and hope they have a great year and that my youngest also has a great year. Now, my girls are in between about school, I'll tell you that. One's really excited because it's a new school. The other one's like, meh. So that's how it is always anyways. Now, to the question at hand, when can the plants be dug up? Well, the easiest way to kind of say this is about the time is when the first frost happens, when it's going to happen for specific plants. Right. The more of your perennials, the herbs, veggies, as you're seeing that happening. But if they're houseplants or annuals, any flowers, we don't want to get to that point, right? We don't want to get to the first frost because that could kill a lot of what you're seeing. So usually mid to late September is when we start to be thinking about it. You know, if there's some bulbs or tubers, we want to wait until a first frost, second frost, because that will start to put the energy back into the bulb or tuber so you can store that over the winter. Whereas a lot of your plants, we kind of want them to be alive during the winter months. And if we, you know, kind of leave them out there to get hit by the frost, they're not going to survive. So we got to keep an eye on the weather. Always happens this way, where September starts to cool off a little bit, but then we get a late burst of warm temperatures. Past few years into October, it has been, you know, not freezing. We haven't gotten a frost, and it can go into November sometimes. So it's really going to depend on the season, but your plants will start to tell you. Your plants will start to weep a little bit. They'll start to show signs of browning just a little bit. When you start to see that, that's when you want to start bringing those plants in. As far as starting, you know, what you should do with the pots and the bringing them inside or leaving them outside. Well, the pots, you could leave them outside for a few days after you've dug them up. It doesn't have to be, you know, just sitting outside for a while. It can be just put outside the day of and let it kind of acclimate. It could also, just be out there. It's there's no real rhyme or reason of how it should be with the pot. The thing you want to do is if it is going to frost or get cold, you definitely want to bring it in. But you do want to keep it outside as long as possible. Because the way our temperatures change inside so frequently, you got to keep that in mind as well. Because if we start to bring in plants that started to cool down outside, it's been in the 40s and 50s, then we bring them inside to the home where the temperatures are in the high 60s, low 70s, you know, you turn the heat on, it could affect it. And it could actually shock the plant the same way. So you want to look at that and see, you know, is it, you know, when you bring it inside, is it too much? Maybe it's bring it into the garage or a mudroom or an area that's going to stay cool so you can gradually reacclimate it into the house. The good way to kind of do it is say, all right, if it's going to be warm outside, start bringing it, you know, closer to the inside or further into the house, where, you know, it is going to be warmer. It is, you know, kind of the opposite of spring. In spring, we want to acclimate the plants to the outside so they slowly get used to, you know, harden off. Whereas the inside, we're trying to harden them off, but to the warmer temperatures inside just based on the way the temperatures have fluctuated. Big thing here is when you are potting them, guys, I want you to think about that. That's going to be the most important thing is potting them. Adding some compost, adding some new soil, adding something with a clean container is going to be a great way to start the plant off, bringing it inside, right? The other thing that we should be looking at doing when you bring our plant inside is spraying the plant down. Now, first, you're going to spray it down with water. Wash the plant down. So if there's any insects, it's going to try to wash them off there. Once that's done, I want you to spray it with a neem oil. No matter what it is, spray it with a neem oil. You could use a horticultural oil. You could use an insecticidal soap. But I think the best one to do is a neem oil. You spray the plant down because what this does is this kills any of the plants, the insects on the plants so that they don't come inside to the other plants you might already have inside. It could affect, you know, say it has spider mite, you know, the spider mite could come inside and then affect all the plants that haven't had it all year because the plant was outside. Right. So that's where we spray with the neem oil ahead of time. Let it kind of sit for a day or two inside. Maybe it's the garage or the mudroom, like I mentioned. So there's a couple things you got to do before you bring it in. But the time frame, it's really going to depend on what Mother Nature decides. Mother Nature does what she wants. That's okay. I wish it was as easy to figure out. But, you know, it's harder to get the right weather information, it seems like more and more these days. Do your best to take a look at a 10-day forecast. If you're starting to see, you're going to see the temperatures fluctuate a bit. And if it goes like a 20 to 30 degree drop from during the day to nighttime, it goes from like 70 to 40 or 80 to 50, we're getting to that point where it's a good time to do it. Right? Because large fluctuations in temperatures can cause some of that damage as well, especially if it's a houseplant that's outside in the yard. If it's a houseplant that's outside, a 30 degree drop like that, and some of them don't like below 50 degrees, they're going to need to be inside well before that. So if it's a plant that's just outside, an annual, you know, some herbs, they can take a little bit of it, but if it's a house plant, like say you have a fiddle leaf fig out there or a ficus, they don't like to be below 50 degrees out. And if it's 50 overnight or 45, you're going to see a lot of black leaves on it coming to it and causing an issue. Okay. So, just something to just kind of think about when you're doing that, but we are. I'd say I hope we're at least a month, maybe a month and a half away from trying to bring some of these in. If it's a plant that you're just storing for the winter, you know, let it get that first frost. let the leaves start to die back, and then let the leaves start to turn brown a little bit. As it's starting to turn brown, what that means is the energy is back to the root system, back to the bulb or the tuber. We can cut those leaves off and store it for the winter months so that the plant doesn't have a major issue indoors. It wants to go dormant. It wants to sleep for a time frame. And so definitely do your best to take a look at it, okay? If it's a bulb, tubers, best way to do it, dig them up. Let them sit outside for a couple days or a day or two so all the soil that's on it will fall off naturally. We don't want to rip the soil off. We want those tubers and bulbs to be able to be saved over the winter. Once you've kind of naturally let some of the dirt come off, you could wash them if you wanted to, but don't use like a pressure nozzle or anything like that. Just wash them off. Let them dry, because it is very imperative to have them so they are dry, not damp, when you store them for the winter months. Because a lot of times we want to store them in like peat moss or just in a container with some air holes in it, you know, some old newspaper, something like that. If they're damp, they can cause rot and cause all of them to go by. And so if you've washed it, let it sit out for a couple days, it dries out, then you can store it in, you know, a container with some peat moss or newspaper. You know, every couple months couple weeks, you're checking on it to make sure nothing has happened to it, no spots have rotted, because one rot leads to more throughout the plants, and we don't want that to happen. And so it's very important to just make sure it's not too saturated going into the winter months. And same thing with some of your houseplants that you're bringing in. We're going to slow down on the water as the season gets there. We're going to slow down on fertilizer. We're going to slow down on doing a lot of the extra things that we do when it's out during the summer months, because we're not trying to promote new growth. We're trying to promote root development and stronger just overall structure of the plant, so that it can get the nutrients it needs when it's easy to do. Now, we will slowly stop fertilizing as we get closer to December, January. But, you know, we got some time before that, but we want to slow down on the amount. It's not every 2 weeks. Maybe it's every 3 to 4 weeks. You just got to take it easy with the plants. Let them kind of slow down, go into their dormant period, and not really be pushing for new growth. We want to make sure that they have everything that they need going into the winter. The other thing you could do for all these guys, use some of the protolyzer, because protolyzer will help with stress, environmental stresses like this. It's not that fertilizer, right? It's an additive to it. But what it's going to do is just get the plant that's going through a severe change in environment to ease into it as well. Get some nutrients to calm it down a bit and kind of like mellow its way into those winter months. So definitely something to look at. Now we do have to take a break. When we come back, we'll wrap up the show, put a nice little bow on it. Stay tuned. We'll be back in a few.
1: 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Now get up. All your gear that's on the ground, that's what you're not going to have in a fight.
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0: Welcome back to the Parent Family Garden Club. 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Again, 339-645-0201. 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Love to hear from you guys, whether it be a topic idea, a question, a success story, any of those would really be awesome to hear from you guys. Other thing, if you get a chance, and you're on Facebook, find us at the Parent Family Garden Club and like us so that we can add some more content out there. I have a bunch of videos that I'm learning to edit in my free time, but the great thing is I'm on vacation this week and next week. So have a little bit of time to try and figure that out. Love to be able to share some ideas, some things, in a video form and, you know, see the man behind the curtain a little bit. I'll tell you, I don't have as curly of hair as my father did and my eyebrows are trimmed, but, you know, still got that whole parent family look to us anyways. Awesome show today, in my opinion. Started off talking about the tomato contest, and I'll tell you, the whole time, enjoyed it with my daughters, but it just brought back great memories of my dad, right? My dad was one of those guys who loved tomatoes. His favorite thing was a tomato sandwich. You didn't have to be fancy. You didn't have to go crazy. It's just sliced tomato, mayo, toasted bread, and he was happy. But for years, he did those tomato contests where he would go to different garden centers and say, all right, we're having the tomato contest and you bring down your sandwich. And he would try his own, you know, everybody, he would have his own contest right there of who has the best. And I remember going to a few of those. And when I was a kid, it was like, boo. I said, oh, why do I want tomatoes? Tomato sandwich? And now I went to this judging, brought my daughters and they had fun. They were enjoying it, eating the tomatoes. And the whole way home, I was just like, oh man, I want to go home and make a tomato sandwich like my dad did. It was interesting, right? The years prior that I've done this tomato contest, I go home and I don't want to have a tomato for like a month because I'm getting such big pieces of this tomato and I'm tasting it a few times, you know, 30 plus tomatoes. But this time I got to choose and it was the cherry tomatoes. So you didn't have as much. Man, that was the difference. I'll tell you, but some really good memories when it comes to tomatoes and my dad, I just so many different times when he would do a tomato contest, people would bring him in, bring a sandwich in, different things, but his favorite was just toasted bread. Little bit of mayonnaise on either side, cut a slice of a tomato, one or two slices. It actually had a little bit of salt and pepper. He just had to. And then slice it down the middle or at an angle. He would just eat away. And it was just, it's such a vivid memory. I can see it today. And so it's just such a cool thing that I get to be involved in, since his passing. They asked me to do the judging that he had done. So. Really cool stuff. Also, spotted lantern fly information in the first hour. Our podcast will be out and available to download on Monday afternoon. Good information on that. It is in a lot of the Northeast now, and we need to be vigilant if we see it. Report it, say where it is, so we can see what's tracking it, where it's coming from, and how we can eradicate it. Take a look at the Bonide product, the spotted lantern fly killer. It's a good one to help you out with, clean up the areas. Also answered a few questions for you guys. I think it was a good one. I definitely do. You know, we'll be back at this again next week. almost in September. We're almost there. It's getting closer and closer every moment. But anyways, I appreciate everybody for listening. Till next time, get out there, plant something, and be good to each other. We're all we got. I'll talk to you guys later. You have a great rest of your day, and we'll talk at you next week. See ya.
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0: This Sunday, midterm matchups. With just 72 days until the midterms, the battle for control of Congress is expanding. Republicans race to defend their majority, while Democrats face a fight over how far left to go.
1: If the crazies get in office, they will drive this country off a cliff while laughing and telling us that America deserved it.
2: Ashley Moody can call it whatever she wants. She can call us whatever she wants. But in November, she will call me senator.
0: I'll talk to the Republican in charge of defending the Senate majority, Senator Tim Scott of South Carolina, and Democratic Senator Chris Van Hollen of Maryland. Plus, untested, Lindsey Graham was one of Washington's top national security voices. Now his sister wants to take his seat. But is she ready?
3: I'm just going to be honest here. I'm not on national security. I'm not that informed on national security.
0: And dollars and cents? The national debt hits a staggering $40 trillion.
4: We're going to have to grow our way out of this.
0: As trade talks with Canada fall apart, how much more can Americans afford? Joining me for insight and analysis are NBC News Chief Capitol Hill Correspondent Ryan Nobles, Leanne Caldwell, Chief Washington Correspondent for PAC, Republican strategist Matt Gorman, and Ashley Etienne, former Communications Director to Vice President Harris. Welcome to Sunday. It's Meet the Press.
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0: Good Sunday morning. With just over 10 weeks to go until November's midterm elections, Democrats are still fighting over the future of their party. Angie Nixon, a member of the Democratic Socialists, won a major primary victory in Florida. Florida remains solidly in the red column for now. But with just four seats needed to flip the Senate, the battlefield is starting to expand, and warning signs are flashing for Republicans. This week, the Koch Political Report moved Senate races in Texas and Iowa from lean Republican to toss-up. The man tasked with defending the GOP Senate majority is South Carolina Senator Tim Scott, head of the National Republican Senatorial Committee. Senator Scott joined President Trump in South Carolina Friday night at a rally to support Darlene Graham, the sister of the late Senator Lindsey Graham, who is in a primary runoff this Tuesday.
6: They say that Trump does great when he's on the ballot, but when he's not on the ballot, his people don't come and they don't vote for senators, congressmen, and other Republicans. And that these people, they're running, they're great. But if Trump isn't actually on the ballot, so what I really want you to do is pretend, please, that I'm on the ballot.
0: And joining me now is Republican Senator Tim Scott of South Carolina. Senator Scott, welcome back to Meet the Press.
7: Thank you, Kristen. Thanks for having me this morning. Good Sunday morning to you.
0: Thank you so much for being here. Good Sunday morning to you. Let's start right there. In South Carolina, you were campaigning for Senator Darlene Graham. As you know, she got a lot of attention this week during a debate when she was asked about a key national security issue. I want to play it. Get your reaction on the other side. Take a look.
8: Are Taiwan and the South China Sea national security issues for the United States? And if so, why or how?
3: I'm just going to be honest here. I'm not on national security. I'm not that informed on national security, so. But I do support the military. My brother was in the Air Force for 33 years, so I will do everything I can to support the military. My dad was in the Army. I'm not a polished politician up here. National security is not my thing, not my area of expertise, but I do support the military.
0: Senator Scott, is Darlene Graham qualified to be a U.S. senator?
7: Well, there's no doubt, Kristen. Darlene Graham is the real deal. One of the things I took away from Friday night's rally with President Trump, President Trump did a fabulous job of making it personal. He talked about his amazing relationship with Lindsey Graham and how much time Lindsey Graham spent running around the world trying to make sure that Americans were safe here at home, but mostly abroad as well. And then he pivoted to Darlene Graham and he said some really important things. I said earlier this year, 2026 is the year of affordability. And President Trump nailed it when he said that Darlene Graham understands the issues facing Americans today and South Carolinians today, the issues of affordability. She goes to the grocery store. She understands the prices of eggs and meat and some of the challenges facing the American people. She focuses on helping people with disabilities for the last 30 years as her career. She is ready to take on the issues that everyday Americans are facing. And Kristen, one other thing that's really important. I watched her on the campaign trail. I watched her go through two funerals for her brother, and then I watched her carefully for 30 days in the Senate, casting deciding votes for the AG, working on getting her first bill passed, the Russia sanctions bill. What did I assess? Highly qualified, incredibly competent, ready for prime time. She's ready to tackle the issues of affordability for the American people, and she's ready to serve the great state of South Carolina in the United States Senate. I ask every Republican in South Carolina, vote Darlene Graham on Tuesday.
0: But Senator Scott, should a U.S. senator have a basic understanding of national security issues?
7: Well, the answer is yes, and she does. The question we're asking ourselves today is whether or not she is prepared to serve in the United States Senate and represent the people of South Carolina on the issues that are germane to the moment. What are the issues of the moment, and is she prepared to hit those issues? She hits those issues spot on. She hits the target bullseye. How does she do so? Because she's been listening to people across our state for more than 30 years. She ran a state agency for 7 years. She understands the critical issues of affordability. Frankly, she's actually gotten a vote on her bill passed through the Senate, signed into law, which is more than her opponent. So what we know without question is Darlene Graham is ready to serve the United States of America, starting here at home in South Carolina.
0: Senator, how confident are you that Darlene Graham can win on Tuesday?
7: Very confident. It's one of the reasons why I waited 30 days to make sure that I felt like she was ready. I can tell you, as the senior senator for the great state of South Carolina, the person I want in the Senate with me, Darlene Graham, representing the people of South Carolina.
0: All right.
7: Well, easy choice.
0: Let's talk about the broader state of play for the Senate. According to the Cook Political Report, six of the key battleground races have shifted out of Republicans' favor since April. Texas and Iowa moved from lean Republican to toss-up just this week. As chair of the National Republican Senatorial Committee, why do you think that so many of these Republican-leaning races have now moved to toss-ups?
7: Well, I am very confident that we will be in the majority at the end of November this year. And let me tell you why. We are facing the most dangerous, radical, and frankly, Kristen, weird Democrats I've seen in my lifetime. Let's start in Texas. James Tallarico believes that God is non-binary. He's a person who's so out of step with Texans that we're seeing a coalition building around our candidate, Paxton, Republicans and Democrats and independents coming together to make sure that James Tallarico never sees the Senate floor.
0: We're going to talk.
7: You turn your attention to Michigan. Abdul El Saeed, the same kind of dangerous, radical, weird candidate. They're all over the country. We feel really good about where we are. And if you want to go back to Iowa, we have Ashley Hinson, a strong, powerful candidate running very strong in her state. And on the other side, we have Josh Turek, who has never seen a tax increase he didn't like. We're talking about someone willing to take resources out of the pockets of people working overtime.
0: Right.
7: We're talking about someone who believes that raising taxes will help people in Iowa meet their needs.
0: Let's talk about some of these states that you just raised. Let's start in Texas. Democrat James Tallarico, as you just said, facing off against Ken Paxton. Paxton has faced allegations of bribery, fraud, abuse of power. He was impeached by his own party. You endorsed Senator John Cornyn in the primary against Paxton. So why do you now believe Ken Paxton has the character to serve in the U.S. Senate?
7: Well, I can tell you this. What we know with great clarity is that James Tallarico does not have the character to serve in the United States Senate, nor does he have the right issue, right position on the issues that Texans care most about. I'll say it very clearly, and I'll say it again. James Tallarico is out of step, completely out of step with Texans.
0: But does Paxton have the character to serve? He was impeached by his own party.
7: Raise the taxes. Kristen, at the end of the day, the contrast is clear and simple. James Tallarico will not be the senator for Texas, and there are a host of reasons, from his position on the faith to his position on taxes to his position on boys playing against girls in sports. What we know with great certainty is that we will keep Texas red to the roots.
0: All right, let's talk about another state that you raised, another big state, Michigan, the face-off between Democrat Abdul El-Sayed and former Congressman Mike Rogers. The NRSC continues to put out social media posts claiming that Abdul El-Sayed has quote-unquote terrorist ties, and yet there is no evidence that he has terrorist ties. Senator, should the NRSC stop running those ads?
7: Well, we know without question that he had family members who helped resource Osama bin Laden. We know without question that he campaigns with Piker, who said at one point that America deserved 9/11.
0: Let's stay focused on Al-Sayed, though. Let's stay focused on Al-Sayed and what he has said and believes in.
7: Birds of a feather flock together. The company you keep does matter. We all know that. That's something we learn in elementary school. Well, let's go to where he stands on the issues, though. There's a reason why even former Biden administration folks are joining with Republicans and hosting fundraisers throughout Michigan to support Mike Rogers. Here's one of the reasons why. We've got a candidate in Abdul El-Sayed who wants to abolish ICE. He wants to defund the police. Here's a candidate so radical that even Democrats in Michigan are joining forces for the first time with Republicans to elect Mike Rogers.
0: Just to be very clear, there is no evidence that Al-Sayed supports any terrorist organization. I just want to read this. A Washington Post analysis online found that, quote, nearly one in three posts about Al-Sayed from right-wing figures mentioned Islam, Muslims, or Sharia. Are Republicans trying to scare voters based on the fact that Al-Sayed would be the first Muslim senator?
7: Not at all. What we're more concerned about and only concerned about is the positions he has spoken about. He's the one that said he was committed to Sharia law. No one else said that besides Abdul El-Sayed. He's the one that said he wanted to eliminate much of the national security apparatus that protects America. At the same time, he campaigns with Piker, who says America deserved 9/11.
0: You should say Al-Sayed did denounce that on his program. Al-Sayed did denounce those comments.
7: And he continues to campaign with them anyways. You can't denounce it with your words and do something different with your actions. We believe what you do, not just what you say.
0: Okay. I do want to talk to you about a major issue that's emerging in the midterms. AI data centers. President Trump has weighed in on this a number of times, including on Wednesday. I want to play a little bit of what he had to say. Take a look.
9: If I were the mayor of a town or the governor of a state and I had a chance to get a big plant in, an AI plant or a data center, I would absolutely want it.
0: Do Republicans want to be the pro-data center party, Senator?
7: Well, we know that the Democrats, Governor Shapiro, was for data centers as well. What we know with a question, I wrote an op-ed, Kristen, about a month ago on the importance of data centers paying their own way, paying for their own electricity, paying for their own water usage, and only going to communities that want them. But we also know that Democrats are being used as pawns for this disinformation campaign run by China to make sure that China wins the AI future instead of America. We absolutely have to make sure that data centers only go to communities that want them and they pay their own way. And that is a critical issue that we need to make sure remains front and center for the country to watch as it unfolds before our very eyes.
0: Well, on that point, in Ohio, the NRSC in a private memo called data centers, quote, the anchor hanging around Republican Senator John Husted's neck because of his support and his history of supporting data centers. Do you believe that Senator Husted could lose Ohio because of his past support of data centers?
7: I don't. I can tell you one thing about Ohioans. They are sick and tired of Sherrod Brown. It's why they kicked him out of office just a few years, 2 years ago. And what we'll see this time is the most radical, dangerous candidate in Ohio being Sherrod Brown, who voted literally against cutting taxes for single mothers like the one that raised me. Sherrod Brown is so inconsistent with Ohio that after 50 years in office, they finally said, enough is enough. They're not bringing him back. We're excited about where we are in Ohio, and we will continue to move the map in the direction for the rest of this cycle.
0: I have to ask you about the number one issue for voters. It is the economy. After trade talks fell apart with Canada, there are now 50% tariffs on $20 billion worth of Canadian products set to go into effect. Back in 2018, Senator, you said you're concerned, quote, that tariffs will amount to nothing more than a tax on South Carolina families. Do you acknowledge that these new tariffs will cost Americans?
7: What I can tell you without question is President Trump is laser focused on protecting American workers. Whether you're a union worker in Detroit, Michigan, or you're in a right to work state like South Carolina, the one thing we have in President Trump is a president who is focused on protecting American jobs against unfair practices. And how do we see that working out for us today? We see more Americans working today than in the history of America. And being home on Friday night with President Trump and Darlene Graham, the one thing we talked about was the issue of affordability. This is a really important issue, and that's one of the reasons why we are so encouraged by President Trump creating more jobs in America. Kristen, listen, we've seen, according to President Trump's numbers, over $19 trillion of investment in America to build factories, to bring jobs home, because he's created headwinds for other countries.
0: But I'm talking about costs, Senator. I'm talking about costs. And American families are also paying more in the wake of President Trump's taxes and tariffs. In fact, Senator Susan Collins of Maine said this: if the administration proceeds with these tariffs, they will increase costs for Maine families, as most businesses will have no choice but to pass on the tariffs to their customers through higher prices. Is she right, particularly given that we have seen that in the past, given the president's tariffs?
7: Well, Kristen, you're talking about a really important issue of costs. Let's look back at the original sin of cost in America in the last 8 years. It goes to Joe Biden, who took inflation up 21%.
0: President Trump has been in office for 2 years.
7: While he was president.
0: Hold on, Senator. President Trump's been in office for 2 years.
7: Let me finish. President Trump has brought inflation from a sky-high 21% over the Biden years down to under 5% and right now hovering near 4%.
0: Wait, inflation was at 3%
7: right
0: when President Biden left office. It's at 3.4% right now.
7: The average household
0: has paid $1,000 more in 2025 due to the tariffs, Senator.
7: Let's not forget the truth. The truth tells a great story. On the first piece of legislation in 2021, the Inflation Reduction Act that we should all laugh at took inflation to 9% in July of 2021. Cumulate the weight of inflation at the end of the Biden years, over $1,100 of lost spending power. President Trump inherited a weak economy and has built a resilient, strong economy with our wages going up and our costs flattening. Finally, every single Democrat in the Senate voted, this is really important, Kristen, voted to take money out of the pockets of senior citizens last year, voted to stop helping people working overtime by letting them keep more of their money, voted to take money, not out of the rich people, but out of the working class waitresses.
0: But hold on, Senator, these are the facts. When President Trump took office, inflation was at 3%. It's now at 3.4%. Gas prices are over $4 a gallon, up over a dollar from a year ago. President Trump's tariffs have cost American households nearly $2,000. He promised he was going to bring prices down on day one. Did he break that promise? Prices have gone up.
7: Well, good news is you don't disagree with the fact that Joe Biden brought 21% extra cost on the American families. We do.
0: But we're not talking about Joe Biden, though. The Biden administration is over. This is the Trump. We're 2 years into the Trump administration.
7: It's a contrast, Kristen. At the end of the day, the American people need to see the contrast. And the good news is they're seeing the contrast. We're seeing the most dangerous, radical, weird candidates coming out of the Senate from the Democrats. And we're going to have a chance to let the American people tell us which party they prefer. I am betting not only on Republicans, I'm betting on us staying in the majority and even having a shot at increasing the majority.
0: Senator, President Trump himself says he owns this economy. Is this now the Trump economy? He's been in office for 2 years. We're not talking about Joe Biden. We're talking about President Trump. He's the guy in office.
7: There's no doubt. I want to make sure that the voters have the clear picture of more than just 18 months in office. The fact of the matter is that what precedes the 18 months matters. And then the 18 months also matters. And that's one of the reasons why when you look at President Trump making sure that working class Americans have more money, more of their own money to spend, that's a good thing. Right. Democrats voting against that, that's a bad thing.
0: All right, Senator, again, inflation was at 3% when President Trump took office. It's at 3.4% now. Very quickly, though, before I let you go, you ran for president back in 2024.
7: Ma'am.
0: Do you rule out another run in 2028?
7: I'm running for re-election in 2028. I am thankful that the great state of South Carolina has afforded me the opportunity to continue to serve in the United States Senate this far. I certainly pray that they will allow me to do so in 2028.
0: Do you rule out running for president, though?
7: I have no intention on running for president in 2028. I have every intention of making sure that whoever wins the nominee gets the full support, not only of Republicans, but of some Democrats and independents. It's time to unite this country around the great Opportunity Party, and we have the issues and the positions that are consistent with the vast majority of the American people. It's time to go sell our message.
0: All right. Senator Scott, please come back. Keep us posted between now and the midterms. We really appreciate your joining us. Thank you so much.
7: Thank you, Kristen. You have a great day.
0: You too. When we come back, Democratic Senator Chris Van Hollen joins me next.
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0: Welcome back. Joining me now is Democratic Senator Chris Van Hollen of Maryland. Senator Van Hollen, welcome back to Meet the Press.
20: Kristen, great to be with you.
0: It's great to have you here in person. Thank you so much. Let's dive into the primaries. Angie Nixon, a member of the Democratic Socialists of America, scored an upset win in Florida, as you know, this week. It comes after progressive Abdul Al-Sayed, who we were just talking about, narrowly won in Michigan. You, of course, used to run the Democratic Senate campaign arm. Do you believe Democrats are making an already tough Senate map more difficult by electing candidates who are part of the left wing?
20: No, I don't. First of all, Democrats are absolutely united in recognizing that President Trump is a threat to our economy and a threat to our democracy. What you're seeing is a churning, a debate within the Democratic Party that's more focused on what the Democratic Party needs to stand for in 2028. And I don't think this is left versus right. I think this is the top 1% that is rigging the economy in their favor at the expense of everybody else. So these are economic populists. And the debate within the Democratic Party is going to be healthy going forward. In this midterm, it's a referendum on Donald Trump. I listened to Senator Scott. He wanted to talk about Joe Biden. He did not want to talk about Trump. He talked about affordability. Let's remind people that Donald Trump said that the affordability crisis was, quote, a hoax and broke his promise to focus on bringing down prices and keep us out of wars. He's done the opposite.
0: Well, let's delve a little deeper into this debate that you referenced inside the Democratic Party. Florida Congressman Jared Moskowitz fended off a DSA-backed challenger in his district, and he's taking a very different view of Democratic Socialists of America. Here's what he said about DSA members likely to join Congress next year. He writes, quote, they're anti-American at their core. People who have said anti-American things and have said things that are pro-Russia and pro-China, should they really get a security clearance, he asks. Do you think the Democratic Socialists have a place in the Democratic Party, Senator?
20: Yes, they do, as part of the debate. And in this upcoming election, candidates can be very clear about where they strongly disagree with the DSA, which is probably on most issues. but they can also talk about their own plans. So, you know, I'm not afraid of debate. I think that those in the Democratic Party who are afraid of a healthy debate are missing the point, because voters, including Democratic voters, they don't want to simply return to the pre-Trump status quo. They want Democrats who are going to stand for something, and I can strongly disagree with one set of Democrats. But I think that debate is healthy.
0: Well, okay, talking about the debate, let's talk about the DSA platform. It calls for, in part, replacing the president and Supreme Court with an executive and judiciary chosen by and subordinate to Congress, and, quote, to abolish the Senate, the chamber, of course, in which you serve. Do those ideas go too far for you?
20: Yes, of course they do for me. And I think a lot of the folks who are running, regardless of where they are on the Democratic spectrum, have rejected those ideas. And so I think when you look at the Democratic Party right now, you're looking at a party that, again, is incredibly united when it comes to making sure we're out there, you know, standing up for working people. We need to end this war in Iran, which is driving up prices. And the reason that Senator Scott didn't want to talk about this election and the issues and didn't want to talk about Trump's record is because you have a rubber stamp Republican Senate and rubber stamp Republican candidates who simply want to do Donald Trump's bidding.
0: And very quickly, would you accept an endorsement by the DSA?
20: I would not. I'm not going to sort of look into all these endorsements. I'm not going to reject an endorsement by certain individuals at the DSA, but I'm certainly not seeking the endorsement from the DSA. And I think, but I do think, Kristen, that this whole debate is an effort by Republicans, as you heard from Senator Scott, to try to reduce, you know, the turnout for Democrats. I don't think it's going to work, because at the end of the day, what unites Democrats is economic populism, standing up for working people.
0: Well, one of the big issues that has emerged, I was talking about this with Senator Scott as well, data centers, obviously a major issue. In Battleground, Ohio, Sherrod Brown has run a message clearly opposed to data centers. But obviously artificial intelligence is a big source of competition between the U.S. and China. Do you believe America can lead the world in AI if it's not investing in and if it opposes the infrastructure needed to build these AI centers?
20: So the issue with data centers has been where they're located, whether you have environmental protections, how they're fueled, and most of all, who's going to be paying for them. So I've introduced legislation called Power for the People to make it absolutely clear that ratepayers, consumers, should not have to be footing the bill for the wealthiest corporations on the planet. And when it comes to data centers, they're running away from it now. But most Republicans, they were socialists on this. In other words, they want to socialize the cost by making ratepayers pay more and privatize the gains for the wealthiest corporations on the planet. The American people don't want that.
0: Would you welcome data centers in Maryland?
20: I leave it up to the individual county and state with respect to the siting of a data center. However, no data center should be freeloading on my constituents in the form of higher electricity bills. And that is what's happened in the grid that Maryland's part of, PJM. We've spent $28 billion over the last 2 years subsidizing data centers. That's insane. That is what Republicans ultimately want, despite what they say. Donald Trump has these sort of feel-good things at the White House, but he hasn't supported the legislation that I've introduced.
0: All right. Let me ask you about a new headline in the New York Times reporting that House Democratic Leader Hakeem Jeffries met privately with Jared Kushner and discussed potential areas of common ground. Do you see places where Democrats could work with this White House and find some common ground on some policy issues, Senator?
20: I wish I could say yes. I wish I could say yes when it comes to data centers, because Republicans talk out of both sides of their mouth on this issue. So I think we need to be level with voters directly on things like data centers and not play games. So, look, this has been a lawless Trump administration. They've been out of control. And Donald Trump has broken his essential first promises, which was to focus on lowering prices and keeping us out of wars. He's done the opposite. We're in an illegal war in Iran, and prices are going up. Broken promises, betrayal.
0: Given that, do you support the fact that Leader Jeffries met with Jared Kushner?
20: Look, I'm in favor of people meeting with whoever they want you to discuss ideas, but it's one thing to have a meeting. It's another thing to see something real come out of that.
0: All right. I do have to ask you about your own political future. You have faced growing calls to challenge leader Chuck Schumer for Democratic leader if your party were to retake the Senate. I know that that's an if still. Those calls followed you even while you were campaigning with Abdullah Syed. I want to play a little clip and get your reaction on the other side.
1: We want someone who's going to be there for working people in Michigan and, of course, to be a United States senator, so for working people all over the country.
21: And a new Senate majority leader.
1: And we need to make sure. And if I have anything to do about it, the next Senate majority leader, Chris Van Hollen.
0: All right. Well, there it is. Abdullah Syed endorsing you as the next majority leader if Democrats retake control of the Senate. Do you want the job?
20: I've been very clear that my focus is not on majority leader. It's on what Democrats stand for going into 2028. Look, what happened in 2024 is that voters were so upset with the status quo that they voted for a convicted felon, Donald Trump. And my view is Democrats need to really stand for something. We need to be against the status quo, and that's why I've been kicking the tires as I look at 2028, because I don't think the Democratic Party has answered the call about how we're going to make sure we have an economy that really does work for everybody, especially working people.
0: You've been kicking the tires on 2028, meaning you're thinking about running for president in 2028?
20: I'm kicking the tires, meaning I've been to New Hampshire. I was invited to go there. I was invited to go out to Iowa last summer. I think there's a great deal of churning within the Democratic Party, and I support that. As I said, I think we need this healthy debate, because I don't think Democrats have put forward a clear alternative to the Trump administration.
0: So bottom line, you're mulling a potential run in 2028.
20: Bottom line, I think Democrats need to be very clear, not just what we're against, but what we're for. And I'm very much want to be part of that debate. And I am kicking the tires, testing the waters.
0: All right. Well, keep us posted. And please come back. Senator Chris Van Hollen, really appreciate your being here. Thank you so much.
20: Great to be with you. Thanks.
0: And when we come back, the midterm map is expanding for Democrats. Are Texas and Iowa now in play? The panel is next.
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0: Welcome back. The panel is here. NBC News Chief Capitol Hill Correspondent Ryan Nobles, Leanne Caldwell, Chief Washington Correspondent for PUC, Republican strategist Matt Gorman, who served as senior advisor for Tim Scott's 2024 presidential campaign, and Democratic strategist Ashley Etienne, former communications director for Vice President Kamala Harris and Speaker Pelosi. Welcome to all of you. Thank you all for being here. Ryan, let's talk about the state of play. There's so much to unpack here after the Cook Political Report moved Iowa and Texas from lean Republican to toss-ups. What does this mean? What are the implications? Could Texas actually be in play, the Senate seat there?
6: Well, we always say it is at this stage, and then Democrats find a way to screw it up. But I do think that Democrats right now feel as confident as they ever have been during this cycle about their at least potential opportunity to win back the Senate. To be clear, they still need to basically put down a straight on the poker table in order to make this happen. They've got to win almost every competitive state in order to win back the majority just because of the way the Senate map lays itself out. But the results in Alaska during this last primary were as good as they could possibly be with Mary Peltola. They have very encouraging signs in Iowa. Obviously, the situation in Texas looks encouraging to them. It's good for them right now, but there's a lot of campaign that has to take place between Labor Day and Election Day. And Republicans haven't even really begun to spend the huge amount of money that they have in their war chest to try and define these candidates in many of these states.
0: And they'll undoubtedly unleash a lot of those resources into Texas now. Leanne, let me turn to you. What does it say that Texas may be in play? Ryan talks about the fact that Democrats feel confident right now. Do they feel more confident than when Beto O'Rourke seemed to have a shot, for example?
24: Not necessarily. They know that Texas is going to be inherently difficult, but it is the reason why Republicans wanted John Cornyn and not Ken Paxton as their Republican nominee, the establishment anyway, because they knew Texas could be difficult this cycle. But it goes to show what this environment is. I was speaking to a Republican who works in House and Senate races last night, and he told me that with the Iran stalemate, with a tariff standoff with Canada, it's a big sign that the economic environment is not going to change between now and Election Day, and that is exactly what Republicans are going to have to run on. And so that's why when you saw Tim Scott, he wasn't talking about the defending his Republican candidates like Ken Paxton or Mike Rogers in Michigan. He was focusing trying to demonize the Democrats because that is their path.
0: Matt, it's a great point. I asked him repeatedly, does Ken Paxton have the character to serve? Instead of responding directly to that, he did pivot, as Leanne is saying. What does that tell you? What does that mean about the resources Republicans are going to have to put into
3: Texas? They need to make a contrast. Look, first of all, when it comes to Iowa, I don't put much stock into the Cook race ratings because back in 2020, they had Iowa Senate as a toss-up. Joni was massively outspent, and she ended up winning by 7 points. Texas will be bloody. It will be expensive, but it's also necessary. I mean, there's a ton, as Tim Scott was saying, on Tallarico's record, but they have to prosecute the case, and they need money to do that. In Ohio, even, I think John Houston has a real fight on his hands there as well, because it's a special election. So it's only for a two-year term. So Republicans in the state are kept up at night because people who wouldn't necessarily vote for Sherrod Brown for a full 6 years, maybe a protest vote for two, and that's what they're worried about.
0: Ashley?
7: Listen, my home state of Texas, we feel incredibly encouraged by, for two reasons. One, the environment is perfect. First time ever we've had a Republican governor and Republican president in the state of Texas underwater. And then you've got a talented candidate in Tallarico. But here's the thing. He deserves a lot of credit for how he's been flipping Latino voters. He went in early, invested early, broke with Democratic convention, and it's working. But the challenge is the only way you win the state of Texas as a Democrat is if you overperform with black voters. I just came back from Houston last night meeting with operatives on the ground and state elected officials. They are concerned that there's mild enthusiasm among black voters and that this $25 million that Tallarico promised he was going to spend over a month ago has yet to start to flow. The investments aren't there yet. And then you couple that with the fact that Elon Musk said he's going to spend nearly $200 million on this, on these races, and Texas is a huge target for that. And you got a problem with black voters in Texas. You got 34% of black men voting for Donald Trump. So if you're going to wait until Labor Day to start campaigning with black voters, you're playing to lose.
0: I was going to say, he doesn't have much time to shore up black voters. Ryan, I have to ask you about South Carolina. You've spent a lot of time there. You're going back. You heard Senator Scott defend Darlene Graham. I'm told it's going to be close.
6: It's definitely going to be close, but I think what Darlene Graham's camp is hoping is that this last-minute visit by President Trump is enough to put her over the edge. You know, we talked to voters that were at this event on Friday night, and it was interesting to see these diehard Trump voters that were still uncertain about Darlene Graham. There's real questions about her experience that was doubled down by her debate performance. She's going to need a lot to get to the finish line here between now and Tuesday.
0: Matt, what does she need to do?
3: If Darlene wins, it's going to be because of President Trump's rally, plain and simple. I mean, this is going to be close, and as much of a debacle the debate was for her, the rally was a success. You had Trump and Tim Scott and Governor McMaster all praising her. What I'm watching closely is turnout. Norman had the edge slightly, I believe, going into the debate. High turnout helps Darlene. Those are her voters. Older, low propensity, a little more female, smaller turnout, especially if you have a cluster in the upstate. That's good for Norman.
0: All right, and there are real concerns about what the turnout's going to look like. All right, guys, great conversation. Stay with us. We've got a lot more of the panel. But when we come back, America's national debt, as we've been discussing, reaches $40 trillion. Why Washington can't stop spending. Our Meet the Press Minute is next.
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8: Welcome back. This week, the national debt passed a staggering $40 trillion as President Trump and his administration dismissed concerns about the deficit, despite calls from fiscal conservatives to rein in federal spending. Back in 1960, then-Senator Lyndon B. Johnson joined Meet the Press and was asked about the importance of balancing the federal budget.
9: Senator, may I ask you this question then? Do you think that the administration has been too budget conscious? Have you at no time criticized the administration for worrying too much about the budget, not enough about defense?
10: No, I don't criticize people for worrying about the budget. I think that we all got to be concerned with it. I think it's very important that we take in more money than we spend. That's always my position. That's our platform now. We take the position in our platform that we're going to balance the budget. We're going to operate with a balanced budget. And under no circumstances are we going to spend more money than we take in unless we have a calamity or some national emergency.
8: When we come back, the midterms are still 10 weeks away, but the 2028 race is already taking shape. Who's leading the pack? More with the panel next. Stay with us. Welcome back. The panel is still here. Leanne, let me start with you because we're getting... we should acknowledge, first of all, at the top of this conversation, it is very early. Yeah. But there's a lot of buzz and discussion about 2028, and you just heard Senator Van Hollen say he's kicking the tires on 2028. We did get a new poll out of New Hampshire this week. It actually, and I think we can put it up, shows Pete Buttigieg leading the pack, followed by Alexandria Ocasio-Cortez. Look at this, Kamala Harris at 3%. She was, of course, the party's nominee. What do you read from this poll, again, acknowledging it's still very early?
11: I don't read a lot into this poll, but it does show that these are the people who have been in the Democratic zeitgeist of who these Democratic voters in New Hampshire have heard about or are thinking about. They're in the news in this moment. That's what it says. The bigger thing in this poll that is more striking to me, they mentioned over a dozen candidates, about 15 candidates, and most of the candidates from like Josh Shapiro, Cory Booker, who had run again, Kamala Harris,

0: we're in the low single digits. And so a lot of these candidates, it's a sign that they all have a lot of work to do if they decide to get in the race.
1: Ashley, were you surprised to see the former vice president at 3% in this poll? And do you think she winds up running?
2: I was surprised to see her at 3%, but I think it speaks exactly to what the senator was saying here on set, which is that there is Democratic voters are over and are tired of the status quo. And I think to some degree, she actually does represent the status quo. There was a recent poll that showed that 64% of Democrats want a radical change within the party. That's, again, what you heard from the senator here, that the party is not giving voters an alternative to Donald Trump. They're just anti-Trump, but they're not presenting an alternative vision. And that's why the DSA candidates are winning right now. Their formula is A, they're more aggressive, they're anti-establishment, and they're advancing a policy platform that's speaking directly to the needs of the people, and that we're not seeing that. And the people that are polling, the candidates that are polling the best right now are offering an alternative vision and are speaking to the economic concerns of the voters.
1: Well, that could include a Senator John Ossoff, Ryan, who actually comes in third in that poll. He had a viral moment this week attacking President Trump. He's had a very robust fundraising effort underway in Georgia. What do you make of a John Ossoff? Where does he fit into this broader picture?
3: The first thing John Ossoff has to do is win re-election,
1: correct.
3: Which he does seem on track to do, but a lot could happen between now and November. But let's put John Ossoff aside and just talk about Georgia as maybe the most important state on the 2028 map for Democrats. When they win Georgia, it's almost impossible for Republicans to overcome that. And here you have two statewide elected leaders in Georgia, in both John Ossoff and, let's not forget about Raphael Warnock, who have won there, if Ossoff wins in the fall, two different times statewide. I think Democrats have to just look at this maybe from an analytical perspective. If you have two candidates who you know can win in a state like Georgia, shouldn't the conversation begin there? Sometimes I think they look past the most obvious answer because they're looking for the passion, the energy. But John Ossoff, the one thing that he does offer is that it seems as though voters kind of interpret for whatever their personal preference is onto John Ossoff. If I'm progressive, he seems progressive. If I'm moderate, he seems moderate. It's a very unique place for a politician to be. That's where he is today. He may not be that way in a year from now, but that's where he is today.
2: And the lesson out of Georgia is you've got to invest in black voters. Ossoff said it himself. You've got to invest early. You've got to go where black voters are. And black voters have made the difference and have flipped that state and made it purple.
1: Well, Matt, again, it's still very early, but another poll, an Emerson College poll, actually showed Secretary of State Marco Rubio outperforming Vice President J.D. Vance. You and I spent a lot of time talking about who the Republican nominee might be. What do you make of the state of play right now? What are you hearing about that?
4: Serious people will run. They ran in 24 against a former president. It doesn't necessarily mean it'll be close. 24 wasn't particularly close at the end of the day. I think maybe Ted Cruz gets in, Rand Paul, maybe even a Josh Hawley.
1: Tim Scott didn't seem like he was, he wasn't kicking the tires.
4: Yeah, not certainly. There was no tires kicked. I will say though, you know, look at this last week for J.D. Vance. He went to Middletown, Ohio, his home state and hometown, announced a $1 billion grant, and went across the street and served beer and chili conies. And he was able to dominate local media, announce a big investment, and reinforce his biography. But more importantly, he did it all within the confines of his current job description. Secretary of State can't do that. Secretary of War can't do that. So I think we underestimate a lot of the inherent structural advantages of just being a sitting vice president in a Republican primary.
3: I think, too, Kristen, the other thing that we're not taking into account is that is there another Donald Trump out there that we aren't even talking about yet? I mean, if it's the one thing voters have demonstrated in this era of American politics is that they're looking for something different. And we're talking about all of these politicians that have run and won elected office over a certain period of time. Is there somebody from the entertainment world, somebody from the sports world, somebody from the podcast world that has drawn a degree of support and has an audience that could use that as the platform of a presidential campaign?
1: It's such a great point, Leanne. Is there a Democrat we're not talking about right now who could be the emergent, you know, front runner ultimately?
0: You know, we'll see. There's a lot of Democrats who are kicking the tires right now, including Chris Van Hollen, apparently, wanting to get his name on polls, wanting to be mentioned in some of these polls to see where he stands. But I think that to your point about someone new, and that could be J.D. Vance's biggest problem, his close association with Donald Trump It could almost be like how Kamala Harris had a similar problem with President Joe Biden. And, you know, it's still early. A lot can happen. And that's why it's so fun.
2: Yeah, I mean, if history holds true, the moment finds the person doesn't find the moment. So I think there's likely going to be on both sides someone that we're not thinking about right now. But secondly, I think if it's a Democrat, they're going to have to create distance from the Democratic Party and the Democratic establishment. That's the only way you're going to win this thing.
1: All right, guys. Well, just a fantastic conversation. Really appreciate a lot to think about, not just for the midterms, but 2028 as well. Appreciate you all being here. It was a great conversation. That is all for today. Thank you so much for watching. We'll be back next week because if it's Sunday, it's Meet the Press.

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1: Yeah, we have a big tent within DSA. 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
2: There are people who can be thrown in jail simply for having a biological need.
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1: All right, hour two, Sean Hannity Show, 800-941-SEAN is our number if you want to be a part of the program. 77 days till this, what I am saying, is the most important midterm in our lifetime by a long shot, by the way. It's not even a close call with all the lunatics on the left that are out there running. Latest example, Cliff Connolly. He is a member of the DSA's National Political Committee, admitting that he hates our Constitution.
2: It's of the DSA caucuses that believe in democracy as an end goal, Mugg is the only one that sees revolution as a necessity to get there. And of the caucuses in DSA that see the necessity of revolution, we're the only ones that see democracy as the end goal. So the two things that we're famous for is our commitment to a program and our hatred of the United States Constitution. And what the program does is it gives us a roadmap to revolution, and it gives us the obstacle that we finally will have to get over to have a revolution, which is the United States Constitution, the basis of the United States government.
1: So if you listen to the legacy media mob, if you listen to the punditry class, if you read the mainstream media, you know, you'll never know that your prescription drug prices have dropped dramatically. You'll never know. You'll never hear the story about, oh, the border's been completely closed off after four straight years of, you know, open borders in spite of the big lie that the borders are closed and borders secure. You won't hear that Donald Trump did prevent the world from having to deal with a nuclear armed Iran. You won't get the real strength of the economy. For example, recently released GDP estimates for the second quarter show, you know, real growth in the economy compared to contraction during the Biden years. Is it everything we want? Are gas prices too high as a result of stopping Iran from becoming a nuclear power? Yeah, that has had an impact. But you're never going to hear it. And what's fascinating to this is the Democratic Party is now taken over by extremists. They're not going to tell you that part either. They're not going to tell you, they're not going to play for you in their own words the things that they're saying, their supporters are saying. So you kind of have to take it upon yourself if you're me and my job is to do the work that, you know, you're too busy doing other jobs to do and to look at what we are facing in the midterm. Now, historical trends would favor the party that is out of power. That would be the Democratic Party in this particular case. And if you look at what are we really, you know, how many seats are we viewing as toss-up seats? You know, for example, in the Senate, you know, I think the most important races that we've got to pay attention to is we've got to win Michigan. We've got to win Iowa. Alaska, the Democrats thought they were clever by putting another Dan Sullivan. We have a current Senator Dan Sullivan on the ballot. Ohio is more competitive than I would like. I think once Texas becomes aware of Telefrico and Mr. Six Gender, I don't think that's going to be much of a race. Troy Jackson is basically Graham Plattner 2.0 based on everything I'm reading about him and hearing about him. So I think that's going to be a problem. And then I'm kind of on the sidelines looking at New Hampshire as it relates to the House of Representatives. Look, I think that, you know, Republicans, you know, have to win 20 seats that are up for grabs. If they really, if it was a great year for them, you know, they could get as many as 27 based on what I see. But, you know, it's very hard when you're going up against a machine, and the machine is the legacy media mob. The machine, and that is a powerful contribution that the legacy media will always favor the Democrats. And you're never going to see a good poll on Donald J. Trump. You know, John McLaughlin is joining us now. He's with McLaughlin and Associates. And, you know, one of the things that he has done his entire career is he has been a pollster for very polarizing political figures, from Jesse Helms to Prime Minister Netanyahu, another person not easy to poll. Donald Trump, not easy to poll. I mean, if you look at 2024, for example, you never would have believed the outcome based on the polls of the legacy media mob, But for John and for Matt Towery of Insider Advantage and Robert Cahaley of Trafalgar, and, you know, I don't even know who Atlas is, but they did a good job this past presidential cycle. Rasmussen, they generally do a pretty good job. That's about it. So you're going to be fed with disinformation. So what does it mean? Where do we stand 77 days out of this midterm? It's important to get a snapshot before Labor Day, important to get a snapshot after Labor Day, and then it's important that you all hear my admonition and tell all your friends how important this is, because they don't want to just make changes on the fringes. They want to uproot our Constitution. You just heard that, you know, that they don't like our Constitution. And we've been playing telling you about the extremism of El Sayed, his BFF Hassan Piker, El Tellerico, six gender, God is non-binary, you know, championing the rights of biological men to play women's sports and have access to abortion. This is nuts. We've been telling you about the temper of Troy Jackson in Maine. We've been telling you about the antics they're playing in Alaska, and we keep going through it. So you at least it's going to take, you know, it's going to take all of us combined to educate people that are, you know, as Rush used to say, low information voters. Anyway, John McLaughlin, sir, how are you?
3: It's a pleasure to be with you again, Sean. And, you know, you brought back fond memories of all the voter suppression media polls where, remember the Hillary lock in 2016? And even on Election Day, you and I were speaking, and I was like, they got to count the votes. Donald Trump is going to win. And I said it on your show before that you said, who's going to win? And I was like, the Thursday before, I think I said on your show, I said Trump was going to win. And people thought we were crazy. But the media does this on purpose. And just like in 2024, whether it was, you know, President Kamala Harris, they know that they have a midterm election that depends on turnout. In 2024, 155 million voters came out. Trump won the popular vote with 77 million. In 2018, you had a turnout of 118 million for the midterm. In 2022, you had a turnout of 112 million for the midterm. They are hoping that Trump voters will stay home. And if they can convince them the Republicans can't win Congress, that's what could happen. And so your message is really important as we, you know, go into September and October.
1: So Republicans have two advantages that I think that Democrats are not factoring in. Well, three, if you factor in, it's at some point, it's got to penetrate the consciousness of the average individual of how crazy this party has become and how silent and how deafening the silence is of elected Democrats in taking on, you know, this radical democratic socialist movement. When I go through the list of what they believe, I'm not joking. I'm not kidding. You know, we now have this woman saying that stealing should be legalized. I didn't think I'd hear that in my lifetime, but here we go. That was a new one even for me. When they hear the radical positions, you know, what the DSA, they were praising Castro on their website the other day. Did you see that? Praising Castro, a thug, a murderer, a thief who's created nothing but poverty and misery for the people in Cuba. Exactly. I mean, this is what now, and then where are the elected Democrats but for a guy by the name of John Fetterman saying, no, I don't want any part of this.
3: Right. And by the way, the key here is that you've got younger voters don't know what communism is. They don't know what socialism is. If you were born after 1989, you know, there's no recollection of the Berlin Wall, Soviet Union, Mao, Castro, et cetera. Their idea of socialism that they were taught was like Sweden. Sweden's in Europe has rejected socialism as one of the most conservative free market countries now in Europe. But the key thing here is, they wanted a referendum on Donald Trump. All this big government socialism is a reaction to Donald Trump's success. As he succeeds, the Democrat Party and the primary voters, the elites in the Democrat Party have gotten more deranged that Trump is winning with his blue-collar Republican Party. So they're hoping that those voters who elected Trump president won't come out. And we asked in our last poll and that last national poll that we published, the generic ballot, the Democrats were ahead of 1,000 likely voters. They were ahead by 2 points, 46-44. However, when you frame the question, do you prefer a Republican who's a free market capitalist or a Democrat who's a big government socialist? The Republican then wins 49 to 36, 13 points, a 15-point turnaround. That's what the midterm convention has to be about. They need to frame that, because if that's the case, we then win with independents decisively. We gain 31 points with moderates. We pull even with Hispanic voters. We gain 12 points with blacks. We win among women. The Democrat Party needs to be portrayed as a big government socialist party. Newt Gingrich wrote a book about this a couple of years ago. This is where they were headed. And now they're there, and they're nominating these radical candidates who would forever change America, where they change our Constitution. They don't like that Donald Trump's cut taxes. They don't like that he deregulated businesses. They don't like the fact that he secured our borders. They don't like that he's made the military stronger, et cetera. They want to take that all apart and turn us into this big government socialist state.
1: Quick break, more with John McLaughlin, McLaughlin and Associates, the polling group on the other side. Then your call's coming up today. 800-941-SHAWN is our number if you want to be a part of the program.
0: Keeping the truth alive. Hannity is on right now.
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0: All right, our final moments with John McLaughlin of McLaughlin and Associates. 77 days till this most important midterm in our lifetime right now. Literally, the entire country is hanging in the balance here. Okay, so you've got two ways to argue and persuade people to vote for you. One is you explain how radicalized these people are. We've been doing that with Troy Jackson, El Sayed, Six Gender Tellerico, etc. But then it's, you know, the DSA website, it's still up there. I'm expecting them to take it down because they're going to want to hide who they really are, but praising Fidel Castro on what would have been his 100th birthday. Or this lunatic DSA person in New York saying it should be legal, and it should no longer be illegal to steal, or eliminating the Senate and the presidency and packing the courts and amnesty for illegals and abolishing borders and abolishing ICE and ending all deportations and defunding the Department of War, eliminating cash bail, abolishing prisons, abolishing police, a wealth tax, cradle to grave, womb to tomb, Green New Deal, and public ownership of corporations. I say it every day on purpose so that people will have this in their consciousness, so when they talk to their friends and their neighbors and their coworkers, they can tell them. Okay, so that is describing your opponent. To me, that should be enough, but maybe people want to know, well, is, you know, I'm paying $4 a gallon for gasoline. I don't like paying $4 a gallon for gasoline. Why do we have to go to Iran? Because Iran would have become a nuclear power. And if you think things are bad now, they would have been, you know, that much worse if they ever got a nuclear weapon. They would have held the world hostage and probably used it eventually and killed how many, God knows how many people.
1: Right. Or shut down.
0: So what's the case you would make?
1: I would say that it's, by the way, the Republicans need to play offense. When the Democrats say they're for affordability and lowering prices, well, we need to remind people that every Democrat in the House and Senate voted for the largest tax increase in history when they wanted to kill the Trump tax cuts, when they wanted no tax on, when they voted against no tax on tips, no tax on overtime, no Social Security tax credits, they voted against that. They wanted to raise taxes by $2,000 about on every taxpayer. And Republicans instead ought to be pushing for new tax cuts. Like the idea in our polling, indexing capital gains, Americans support that 62-16. The idea of increasing the exemption to sell your home, doubling it, it's 52-28. They support that, and also collapsing the tax bracket from 7 to 5, where people under 200,000 pay only 12% federal taxes. They support that 68%. Republicans need to put those up for votes. By the way, they should put up a vote condemning the DSA platform. The DSA platform is un-American. It's anti-capitalist. It's anti-free enterprise. It's for bigger government. They don't put that platform in front of the House and ask them to vote. And
0: I agree. I actually agree with that. Last question, exit question. Who's going to win the midterms, House, Senate?
1: Talk to me after the midterm convention. If the Republicans play offense, they will keep the House and they will keep the Senate. If the Republicans sit back and play defense, where the Democrats have a referendum on Donald Trump who's not on the ballot, then we got a problem. Republicans need to use that midterm convention in Dallas to play offense and put the Democrats back on their heels.
0: All right. 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
15: All right, so everybody's talking about socialism and communism. And, you know, for example, we have Megan Romer. I mean, this reminds me of Michael Moore years ago. Michael Moore, you know, said how much better the Cuban healthcare system is than ours, which was obscene and absurd. Or the DSA website now putting up praise for Fidel Castro, a thug, a murderer, that stole the land of people and created nothing but poverty and misery for the people in Cuba. I mean, we have similar stories out of Venezuela under Maduro and before him Chavez. I mean, it just utter disaster, a country that had so much in terms of wealth and natural resources, the people of Venezuela could have been living, you know, extravagant lives. Same with the people in Cuba. If you look at the, if you just look at the geography of Cuba and where it is, I mean, look how well Miami does in terms of tourism and how many people from all over the country go to Miami. Although it wouldn't be my first choice if I'm going to Florida, just saying, because I think there are a lot of other places that are nicer and less crowded, but anyway, people kind of like the scene part of it. And what's fascinating is the DSA is actually doubling down on this Michael Moore strategy. You have this head of the DSA, this Megan Romer, who we keep playing, saying that Cubans have access to their democracy in a way that we don't, in response to if she thinks Cuba is a dictatorship. Listen.
16: Do you believe that Cuba is a dictatorship, Megan?
17: I believe that Cubans have access to their democracy in a way that we do not. For example, I think the Families Code was just sort of an incredible demonstration of popular democracy. And also, no, they don't have multi-party elections, which is a real problem. I also think we don't have access to our Constitution in ways that are really problematic. We're on like 50 years of the ERA not being passed. 50 years. It's been since the 70s.
15: So, I mean... Has anyone ever seen what the poverty in Cuba? It is so bad. And by the way, Cuba is on its last legs. Cuba is about to collapse. I think it'll happen probably within the next year is my prediction, but we'll see. Here's another DSA co-chair, Ashiq Sadiq, pressed by Jorge Ramos on if Cuba and Venezuela and Nicaragua are dictatorships. Listen.
16: What's your relationship with these countries? Do you believe that Cuba, Venezuela, Nicaragua, that they are dictatorships?
18: For us, expanding democracy, the small-D democratic part of democratic socialism is core to what we stand for and what our vision for the world. We want to expand democracy in the electoral system. We want to expand democracy in our workplaces through labor unions and in our communities. So that's a core part of what we're doing.
16: Is Cuba a dictatorship for you?
18: I think in the United States, it's hard for us to judge other countries being dictatorships when we have Donald Trump as president, when basic voting rights are under attack in the U.S., validated by the Supreme Court just a few months ago. I think we have a lot of work to do in the United States to make sure we have a democracy.
16: Let me go back to Cuba. Do you think Cuba is a dictatorship?
18: There are things that the Cuban people themselves would want to change in their own system, but it's hard to do that when the blockade is such a severe, it's strangling their economy. And this is U.S. policy to make the economy scream.
15: I mean, the level of ignorance is so spectacular. It's fascinating. Even Jorge Ramos is not really a conservative. It's just like that. I can tell by the sound of his voice that he's thinking you're an idiot. Anyway, so you wonder, okay, this is their platform. This is that what they want. They're praising the DSA is praising Fidel Castro on their website. And now coming out, some of their members with, you know, we should be able to steal. They're attacking our Constitution. They want to eliminate the Senate and the presidency and how we choose presidents, pack the courts, amnesty for illegals. They want to abolish borders. They want to abolish ICE. They want to end all deportation. They want to defund the Department of War. Then, of course, you know, like every socialist experiment, I always say whatever ism it is, Marxism, statism, Leninism, communism, socialism, it doesn't matter the ism, the name. Whatever manifestation it is brought on, it always ends the same way. And that is great promises that will never be fulfilled. Then, of course, the more poverty than when you started. then you have these very, very powerful, you've empowered now a bunch of politicians to steal basically other people's money and confiscate it and distribute it and hand out basically the crumbs from the table to the American people. And in the process of false security that they're promising, you end up with none. And then you have to calculate how much freedom you lost in the process. Okay, but don't take my word for it. Joining us, Daniel DiMartino, fellow at the Manhattan Institute, immigrant from Venezuela, who came here to escape destitution, starvation of socialism under the dictatorship that has now fallen thanks to President Trump. And Xi Van Fleet, who survived communist China, also here with a warning in terms of how important this midterm is. I mean, they've lived it. They know better than most. Anyway, she has a book entitled Made in America, The Hidden History of How the U.S. Enabled Communist China and Created Our Greatest Threat. Pretty fascinating. Guys, welcome to the program. Daniel, start with you. Okay, we know where the DSA stands. We know what they're saying. We know what they would do if they ever got in power. What would your admonition and warning be to the American people, considering you've lived this experiment?
19: Yes. Well, thank you for having me again, Sean, and good to talk to you again as well. Look, I think that I disagree in that you said that he was ignorant for saying that Cuba was not a dictatorship or not saying it. I don't think they're ignorant. I think they're not even allowed to say Cuba is a dictatorship, even if they think so, because I think they're funded by the Cuban regime. I think that if the DSA were ever to say, oh, you know, Cuba is a dictatorship, I think they wouldn't get their free trips to Cuba where they get all their training, that they go there several times a year. You know, it's all of these people of the DSA are rich kids who are lazy and don't have jobs. And that might sound like an exaggeration, but this just came out today. Gustavo, who's one of the socialists that Martha McCallum interviewed on her show not too long ago, also a co-chair of the DSA, turns out his parents own a pied-à-terre in Manhattan and are on the Mamdani list. I mean, it's like all the stereotypes of these people are confirmed day after day. They support foreign dictatorships. They all have rich parents, and none of them have real jobs. That is a real problem for us in America.
15: The promises are always lofty, and, you know, there's a demonization of successful people, rich people. But, you know, everything's going to be taken care of. I mean, the whole Green New Deal is, you know, government-guaranteed child care, even child care for date night for couples, and government guaranteed healthy jobs. I'm sorry, healthy food and government guaranteed jobs and guaranteed, you know, government salaries and guaranteed government cradle to grave, womb to the tomb, you know, everything. And you don't have a worry in the world. You're saying, I mean, every single time it's been tried, those same promises are made every single time. What was the reality when you lived in Venezuela? Were those promises kept? Did the people live well? Did the people, you know, feel like their needs were taken care of?
19: Not at all. We became very poor. That's the truth. And, you know, my family was a middle-class family, meaning we earned a couple $1,000s a month in the early 2000s. And we went from that to making $100 a month in 2016. We had no water for many days of the week. We had no electricity in random times, blackouts. Now it's much worse. And crime skyrocketed because people didn't go to jail for crimes, which is exactly the agenda of the DSA here. And they're lying to Americans saying, oh, they just want these welfare programs. No, they want control over our lives, and they want to make us like Cuba and Venezuela, which is why they defend those regimes.
15: All right, Xi Van Fleet, let me ask you. You survived communist China. You wrote a book, Made in America, The Hidden History of How the U.S. Enabled Communist China and Created Our Greatest Threat. Okay, so how did you get out? You survived communist China. What was life like there?
20: Well, this is something I just can't believe. This lie of communism is good still attracted so many people. Why? It's human nature. Because just people just want free stuff. That's how Chinese Communist Party got control of China, because they promised the peasants free land, free stuff. That's how we got into communism. And what they got? Starvation. And that is the memory of my childhood. Scarcity. And every day we think about the next meal. And actually, that's what they wanted. When you only thing you're concerned about every day is next meal. No one is thinking about revolution. And that is my experience with communism, is control. Control how much you can, how much food you can have, where you can live, who you can marry, whether you can have a job or whether you could go to college. Everything is in the hand of the state and of the party. And so one of the leaders that you recorded earlier say that now we live in under the dictatorship of Trump. They have no idea what it is like to live under dictatorship. If he can say anything against the leader under a dictatorship in China today, he would disappear. We don't know what just happened to them. Before in China, you would be in prison. Today, you would just simply disappeared. They need to learn history. That's what I've been doing since 2021, to educate American people what it is like to live under communism.
15: Do you think the American people fully understand it? Because I don't.
20: But they don't. This is my experience in the past 5 years. Even many conservatives have no really understanding of what communism is about. If I have to use one word, it's control, total control. Why? That's why it's called totalitarianism. They control everything, control what you can, what you can think and what you can say, every part of your life. And that is really what's happening in China today. And the, Hassan Piker said, that's the model. That's the model? Really? If he's in China, he's a millionaire, he will be the target of the CCP. And he is so opinionated, he just might disappear one day if he see one thing wrong that displeases the party. And that's what China is really about.
15: Quick break, right back. What is life under communism really like? We'll continue with Daniel DiMartino, immigrant from Venezuela. Xi Van Pleet, who survived communist China. Maybe you should be paying attention to what the reality is, not the phony promises people make. We'll have more on the other side as we continue.
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0: All right, our final moments. What's it like to live under communism? Well, we continue with Daniel DiMartino. He is an immigrant from Venezuela. And Zivan Fleet, who survived communist China. Before you vote for a DSA candidate, you might want to hear their story. Daniel, I saw once, it was Jorge Ramos reporting, and he showed people in Venezuela. Venezuela has the greatest oil reserves in the entire world. People think it's the Middle East. It's not. America, the second largest energy reserves in the world. And we're the number one producer now of energy in the world. And what did we see? He showed people picking food out of a garbage truck. Is it that bad?
1: It's actually much worse, what I would say, Sean, because when Americans think of people eating from the garbage, they think of homeless people. They think of people who are mentally ill, really. And in Venezuela, it's not mentally ill people. It's fathers and mothers with their children who have jobs and who actually have a place to live, who are able-bodied, non-disabled people. And that is the sad thing that people have to resort to in order to not steal, right? Because that would be immoral. And a lot of Venezuelans do that. Many Venezuelans eat things that would not

0: be traditional because of that. And it's not something that people want, but it's the reality that socialism forced people to do. And, you know, I know it sounds far-fetched for that to happen in America, and I don't think we're going to be, you know, eating from the garbage. But what we're certainly going to see if these socialists take over in America is we're going to become a lot poorer. And it's not the rich who are going to become poorer. It's the poor. The rich are just going to flee, like they're fleeing New York City. And the poor are not going to find apartments because of rent control. The apartments are going to not be kept well. They're going to degrade. There's going to be more expensive goods and services every day. The government's going to tax the poor more because, believe me, the rich cannot pay for Medicare for All. Even if you took all the wealth of all the billionaires in America today, which you can only do once, not every year, you would not be able to pay for Medicare for All for a single year. So where do you think the money's going to come from? It's not from the billionaires. It's from you and me. Yeah.
1: Well, exactly. I mean, it never works out the way they say. It's failed every time. Whatever name, form, manifestation it takes on. I hope that Daniel and G. Van Fleet, I hope you guys awaken people up. That's our job. And you're helping us do it. We're very grateful. Thank you. Look, anti-Semitism continues to rise around the world. We see it right here in our country, don't we? College campuses, halls of Congress. You hear it from certain people on the airwaves. It's pretty disgusting. Go to their website. It's PrayIFCJ.org. PrayIFCJ.org today. Hey, there's still a lot more ahead on the best of the Sean Hannity Show. Stay tuned for more right after news on this station. You know, born on America's darkest day, 9/11/01, the Tunnel to Towers Foundation, they have been helping American heroes ever since. Heroes like U.S. Army Sergeant Mario Nelson. He served in the National Guard and then volunteered at Ground Zero after the 9/11 attacks. Later, Mario enlisted full-time in the Army, was deployed to Iraq. And then Mario sadly made the ultimate sacrifice. He was killed by a rocket-propelled grenade. Sadly, Mario left behind his wife, Mecca, their daughter, Mia. And after his death, Mecca began helping others heal from grief and trauma. And the Tunnel to Towers Foundation recognized the sacrifice of this family and were able, because of your generosity, to provide Mecca and Mia with a mortgage-free home. 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
10: Fast-growing wildfire did not start naturally. I'm Ann Carrick, Fox News. The Hawk Fire destroying homes in northwest Reno, Nevada. 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
11: We can confirm that the fire was human-caused. However, that is still undergoing active investigation and don't have further details provided at this time.
10: Some 90,000 people asked to evacuate, at least six people injured. The Hawk Fire began Saturday and quickly grew to 20 square miles, spreading across the Nevada side of the California state line. The fire moved exceptionally fast Saturday night, jumping over fire trucks and making it difficult for responders to get to hot spots. Iranian officials threatening a seismic response to President Trump unleashing an economic D-Day against the country as traffic through the Strait of Hormuz continues.
12: Reports indicate that crossings through the Strait of Hormuz are up 400% over the past 2 weeks. This comes as the U.S. is overseeing vessels that are currently stuck in the Persian Gulf out through a safe southern passage. The passage allows for millions of barrels of crude oil to be exported each day. Iran's parliament speaker and top negotiator Mohammad Khalibov posted to X over the weekend saying, "We've received numerous messages from neighboring countries about shaping new security arrangements and economic cooperation in the region. The United States put the security of every single one of its allies at such risk through bullying and pure disregard for their foreign interests for the sake of Israel." While President Trump indicated that talks with Iran have stopped, he says the United States is having trouble figuring out who to deal with inside of Iran.
10: Fox's Trey Yangst. Oil prices remain elevated as ship traffic through the straits remains low. Oil industry analyst Trilby Lundberg of the Lundberg Survey.
0: Retailers are having to push prices upward, and this may amount to about a dime very soon in the next few days, or perhaps quite a bit more.
10: Gas prices dropped slightly in recent weeks, but she says it's not likely to last. 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
10: Closing arguments may begin Monday in the Massachusetts trial of Lindsay Clancy, who strangled and killed her three young children.
17: The defense has argued Clancy was in the throes of postpartum psychosis. On Friday, the defense rested its case shortly after calling one of their experts to the stand, Dr. Philip Resnick. Resnick testified that Clancy, in a psychotic state, believed she was doing what was best for her children and thought they would be better off in heaven. Prosecutors argue Clancy killed her children deliberately. The state's rebuttal witness, Dr. Avram Mack, testified that he found no evidence of psychosis and thought Clancy seemed to know the difference between right and wrong.
10: Fox's C.B. Cotton. President Trump reacting to Canada's plan to impose reciprocal tariffs on the U.S. The U.S. announced 50% tariffs on $20 billion of Canadian goods after talks collapsed.
18: The products affected range from wine to hockey sticks to cement. The president has accused Canada of unfair trading practices for some U.S. products like cars, alcohol, and cheese, limiting American access to these markets. President Trump saying on Truth Social, Canada wants the benefits of being a state without being one. They've also charged our great farmers for many years massive amounts of tariffs. No more. But Canadian Prime Minister Mark Carney says the U.S. had asked for too much and offered too little. He says the U.S. had proposed measures restricting Canada's ability to have trade deals with other countries, which he says was unacceptable.
10: Fox's Madeline Rivera reporting. Tropical storm Moke is set to drench Hawaii with potentially more than a foot of rain 7 days after 4 feet of rain on the Big Island from Lala. Lala tore up roads and knocked out power. More than 6,000 residents remain in the dark. A flood watch is in effect for the Big Island of Hawaii. Forecasters say more storms are expected in the coming months because of this year's El Nino. I'm Ann Carrick, and this is Fox News.
15: It's almost time. Friday Night Lights returns this Friday night on WSOY. 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
1: All right, thanks, Scott Shannon. 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Toll free, it's 800-941-SEAN if you want to be a part of this program. You know, this is not my first rodeo when it comes to politics and campaigns and campaign years and midterm years, et cetera, et cetera. And I've been fortunate you have allowed me to continue the passion, the love of my life, which is to be on radio and TV every day. And for that, I will be forever grateful. And for a lot of years, I was kind of like a radio nomad, just traveling the country. Through the course of my life, I've lived in Rhode Island, California, Alabama, Georgia, you know, New York. Now I have settled forever in the free state of Florida. And one of the greatest life experiences I had was when I was in Georgia and I became really, really best friends with a guy by the name of Newt Gingrich. And I got to watch a political revolution unfold right in front of me. And it all started with a series of VHS tapes. And I actually purchased some not that long ago that I am going to give as a gift to our next guest when I see him next. And I got to watch Renewing American Civilization. And that became what was then famously called the Contract with America. And for 40 years, Republicans were out in the wilderness. They did not have any power in the House. And it was the brain trust behind this was a guy by the name of Newt Gingrich. He became Speaker of the House. And somehow he was able to get Bill Clinton to sit down after Bill Clinton suffered a huge setback in his first midterm election cycle. And, you know, Hillary Care ended up being a disaster. And Bill Clinton then famously saying the era of big government is over and the end of welfare as we know it. And then they decided to work together. And something that can't happen today with these radicalized DSA people, that now we have 250 of them in 40 states and another 40 on the ballot this midterm. He's probably one of the smartest political strategists I ever got to meet and know. He's also a dear personal friend. The night he became speaker, I had the honor of being the MC at that event at the Cobb Galleria Center in Georgia. And it was one of the most unbelievable nights of my life. And so as we look at what I believe are uncharted waters, we've never had a radicalized Democratic Party like this. I can think of nobody better to get perspective on what it is we're going through and how Republicans need to strategize so that they can win and defy historical trends as it relates to midterms is our next guest, former Speaker of the House, Newt Gingrich. Sir, how are you?
2: I'm doing great. That's more than flattering, and parts of it are even accurate. We've had a wonderful personal relationship, and I think on some occasions we've actually helped shape history together. I will tell you, and I'm very excited about this, that on Sunday we are releasing at a place at a site called Newt's World, the first of five podcasts on how to win the 2026 election. As you know, I mean, I've thought about this a lot. I'm essentially a strategist, so these things take a while. You have to work them out. But I do believe that what we're going to release starting one a day for 5 days on Sunday at Newt's World, literally, if the Republicans can learn what we're laying out there, we will win a historic election. We will put the Democrats in a minority for a generation. And I think the opportunity, despite everything you see in the propaganda media, the opportunity for the country to rally and decide that it really does want to go towards a better American future is enormous. And you triggered it because you're right. I mean, back when we first knew each other, I was doing GOPAC training tapes. We were doing a course online. You were an enormous help. And I want to say to everybody, you are, I think, rivaled only by Rush Limbaugh as one of the two most effective and most important conservative commentators of our lifetime. And it's an honor to be on the show with you.
1: Well, I have to dismiss that part. I don't think anybody could ever fill Rush's shoes. I mean, you know, when he passed, I said, nobody can replace him. I was not wrong. And I know what he would want, and that's for all of us to up our game. And, you know, we are looking at a real existential threat right now. I'm telling people it's the most important midterm in our lifetime. We've never faced, you know, a challenge like this. This is real socialism, communism, and nobody in the Democratic Party but for John Fetterman is calling their party out for changing so radically and dramatically.
2: Well, you know, I thought about this a lot because of our friendship, and I hope you'll allow me to say this. So many people have said to me over the years that what we did with the contract was so unusual, and the scale of impact it had, even up to today. I mean, we still dominate the House when we had now held it for 40 years and had not gotten reelected since 1928. So I sat down this spring with Joe Gaylord, who you know well, who is really my partner in doing all this. And I thought I owed it to the country to put down everything I've learned about how you put together a cataclysmic campaign in which the other side collapses totally. And I've had some experience over the years, as you know, with Reagan in 80 and 84, with Bush, who was 19 points behind in May and won by 6 in November, in our own project, which you were so much a part of, and a project you and I did that is still talked about. When the president said in the inaugural address last year, drill here, drill now, drill baby, drill, I thought to myself, you and I literally launched over dinner.
1: We launched it together, yeah.
2: So I'm just saying, so the 5 podcasts I'm launching, they're really very simple at the heart of them. And this is the truth. 1, you have to communicate clearly that the left has now become totally, utterly unacceptable to 80% of the American people. 2, you have to be honest about the fact we're not doing as well as we'd like on affordability, the economy, and Iran. I offer an explanation, lay it out. I just finished actually taping this. 3, you have to offer people an understanding that the natural governing majority, you can take you to the easiest issue. Should women's sports be open to everybody, or should women's sports only be open to people who are born as female? Now, that issue is 85-15, and guess where all the Democrats are? They're on the 15. So you go down a series of these things. If we have the nerve, and frankly, I watch sometimes, as you know, you and I are both close to the president. I admire the president. But if he would slow down in a disciplined way for just 60 days and lay out what I just did in my 5 podcasts, he will lead a historic victory on a scale which will change the country for at least a generation.
1: I agree with everything that you're saying. I think we have advantages that we've never had in a midterm before. We've been through a lot of election cycles together. And one of them is Republicans always are, they're not as well funded as the Democrats. That's not the case this year. Donald Trump has a war chest of $850 million. That's nearly $1 billion that he has to spend on elections. It's not like he can spend it anywhere else. That's advantage number 1. Finally, 2, Republicans have caught up on the gerrymandering game. And, you know, there are anywhere between 12 and 14 seats, depending how you add it, that now favor Republicans, where previously, you know, it was only the Democrats playing the gerrymandering game. But you're right about issues. You know, what will you do for the American people? What is the difference? Compare and contrast your vision versus their vision is critical.
2: And by the way, I think that Speaker Mike Johnson's idea of a contrast for America is a pretty good step in the right direction. But let me remind you, Vindman just spent $9 million and lost the nomination.
1: Actually, I read 16.
2: Oh, 16. Okay. So my point is this. Republicans need to understand, money with strategy is power. Money without strategy is just throwing it away. One of the things that hit me, I'm going to be all open right here on the air because we're such good friends. I would really like to ask you, when these five podcasts come out starting on Monday, on Sunday, I would love your support in posting them at your website, because so many people come there. And I'll tell you, this is, I have personally sat down for 3 months, thought through where we are, and tried to lay out what I think is literally step by step the strategy by which we not, we don't just beat the Democrats. We make them a minority for at least a generation. We convince people that they are totally unacceptable to govern. And we accept the fact that there's some things we have done haven't quite worked right yet, but we're going to keep working on them. We're going to get them solved. And I think if we do it right, this could be comparable to Jefferson's election in 1796 as one of those great moments when suddenly the whole system shifts. And for a generation, we move in the right direction. We create jobs. We create safety. We expand freedom. And I'm very optimistic that this can be done.
1: I am optimistic as well, in the sense that we are really in this game. And, you know, maybe I'm trying to make this audience conscious and aware of this basic truth. And that is, and I've said it in past elections, and I believed it then, but this is the single most important midterm in our lifetime. What they are saying that they will do to our country is completely upend the entire country as we know it. And the country as we know it will no longer exist. And they're saying it. Now, I'm predicting that eventually they're going to take down their stated positions and they're going to follow the AOC model, which is, oh, that was woke 1.0, crazy. We didn't mean any of this. And then they're just going to hide their beliefs. And if they get elected and get power, they'll implement it anyway. But now they're saying it. That's something that's never happened before. And then if there are moderate Democrats, they're too cowardly. And they are so intimidated by this new power base in their party that they dare not take them on, with the exception of John Fetterman. So it's created, I think, uncharted waters for a midterm. Thoughts?
2: Well, I agree with you entirely. Look, if we do it right, this becomes the most historic midterm election in 200 years. If we do it wrong, we're going to end up with Democrats in control, constant efforts of impeachment, total frustration, and a miserable last 2 years for the Trump presidency. So what's at stake here, and I hope everybody listening to us understands this, there are very few moments in history when you're literally at a fulcrum where you go one way and you get a dramatic outcome, you go the other way, you get a dramatic outcome, and there's no in between. And the reason I did these podcasts on how to win in 2026 is, and then I talked to Calista about this at length, because she wondered, you know, I was really worried, and I would wander off thinking and trying to sort it out. I had to rewrite things 5 or 6 times because they weren't working. And I finally said to her, look, this is the culminating moment of my lifetime. If we win this fall, we will have created a governing Republican system that can solve problems, create economic opportunity, expand safety, and once again reestablish American exceptionalism. If we lose, we are in a long trench war with a group of people who profoundly hate us. And that's just reality. That's where we are.
1: So not only will I gladly post on every social media platform I have everything you're saying, but between now and Election Day, we will have you on at least once a week and let you identify where we are at any given moment. We only have 75 days to go. And that may seem like an eternity for most people, but it's not. It's going to go by very quickly. And if we can just generate the enthusiasm that is needed and the understanding of what's at stake that is needed for this moment and meet this moment, I agree with you. I think that it's a fork in the road moment for the country. But we will post all of it. You are the guy to lead this movement now. You've done it before. You're doing it again. And I look forward to partnering with you any way I can. Mr. Speaker, we appreciate you and your love of this country, your keen intellect, and you are contributing mightily to any success we can have this November. Thank you, sir.
2: Great. Thank you.
0: Is awake and watching President Trump's every move.
3: I will fight for you.
0: And they're well rested too after 4 years of Sleepy Joe. This is the Sean Hannity Show.
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2: You know, it is stunningly amazing, tone deaf, dumb, stupid. I can't even imagine what is going through the minds of the people that are running the WNBA. I mean, it really had a chance and has a chance, maybe still, to become a league that the American people would adopt and embrace and support and champion, et cetera, et cetera. But they keep going woke. They follow the Bud Light, Dylan Mulvaney model. It's not going to end well. Period. End of sentence. Full stop. Nothing else to add to that. And, you know, watching, for example, Sophie Cunningham was the only one that were playing Atlanta, the Indiana Fever, and she's the only one with her hand over her heart. The Atlanta team doesn't even come out of the locker room, you know, to watch the Minnesota Lynx coach, you know, trans people are important or whatever her t-shirt was in response to Sophie Cunningham saying, yes, we should love all people. She said that. And that, but I believe that we've got to protect young girls in locker rooms and that biological men should not be playing, women's sports. And then of course the league gets together and they decide that, we don't know, how to define a woman when it's the WNBA. And now you have this whole controversy that's sitting on the sideline where Enes Kanter Freedom and other, you know, professional basketball players are saying, great, we'll be eligible for the draft in 2027. And it's just destroying the WNBA. And, you know, for a team to not walk out for the national anthem and for only Sophie Cunningham to put her hand over her heart, you are alienating a very large portion of the American people that would otherwise love to see the talent of Caitlin Clark and Sophie Cunningham. And the fact that Sophie Cunningham's own coach at the Indiana Fever didn't support her initially and then got called out on it and then told everybody to go to hell. Caitlin Clark, disappointed me. I thought she should have stood up for her teammate when given an opportunity. That's just my point of view. I would have stood up for my teammate on that issue. But it just keeps getting worse and worse and worse. This never is going away. And this is where the modern radicalized Democratic Party is now headed. Let me play for you. This is a young high school girl, Briley Lechner, and she is a Michigan high school volleyball player talking about the first time that she ever competed against a biological male.
3: So it was last volleyball season where we competed against the biological male, and I believe, I'm not quite sure how long they've been competing on the varsity team, but I do know that I did play against them 2 years, my freshman year and my sophomore year. And of course, I wasn't aware that it was a male, but like said previously, it was last volleyball season when we found out days after the match. And yeah.
4: How'd you find out?
3: So it was about a day or two where rumors were spread around afterwards, and my dad and I were talking about it, and he said that a fellow parent and friend talked to him about it, and then my teammate started saying things, and it wasn't officially established until about a little over a week afterwards.
2: You know, it's really amazing these kids are being forced to compete against biological men unknowingly, along with their teammates. Now we've had a couple of instances, one in hockey, one in volleyball, where biological men were playing, women's sports, and there have been injuries to women because of the physical disparity between men and women. Look, it is just a biological fact. Doesn't mean men are better than women. Absolutely not. Doesn't mean they're not equal. It just means they're different. And by and large, in most cases, biological men are physically stronger than women. But guess what? Women can give birth, the miracle of birth to a child, and no biological man, in spite of six-gender Tellerico telling us that biological men and trans people should have access to abortion, is going to change that. Biological men cannot have children, and I think I paid enough attention in biology class to understand that. Anyway, joining us now is Sean Lechner. Now, he is the founder, executive director of the Protect Our Game Foundation. It was his daughter, Briley, that was willing to speak out on Fox and Friends. Sean, welcome to the program. I'm sorry your daughter has had to go through this, but I admire her greatly.
4: Thanks for having me, Sean. Yeah, it's definitely been a struggle. It's opened up not only my eyes, my family's, but my daughter as a 16-year-old girl who should never have to go through this. It's definitely made her stronger and really step back and look at her surroundings from inside the locker room, on the court, and unfortunately, social media.
2: Well, I got to also add one other thing. I saw an interview that you did, and you said that your family, as a result of this, has received death threats, racist insults, threats from people that want to blow up your home, and that you and your daughter now, you know, all because you spoke up about this issue. First of all, I've lived with that for a long time in my career. I know what it's like, unfortunately, but I've thrown myself into the public arena. I know that there are going to be people that don't like my political points of view. You really did not do that. What you are fighting for is everything that Title IX was supposed to stand for.
4: You're 100% right. When it comes to politics, respectfully, my hat's off. My number one priority is being a parent, and that's what everyone should do in this situation. We're parents first. Politics, their agendas, they come last. Our kids expect to go to school, be safe, get a great education, and have your so-called leaders not only support you, but to protect you, especially in the locker room and on the court or in the field. I never thought in a million years I'd be talking to you about this or anything, and we'd be fighting a battle that is based off of two things, and that's biology and that's common sense. It's not about hate, not about left or right, not about transphobia. I mean, we've been called racist, transphobes, Nazis. They've taken pictures of my children, posted them online, threats. They'll get their day in hell. They deserve coming soon. They were trying to get our location to where we live to throw some cocktails off and bombs off. It got so bad where we had to have an FBI agent reach out to me, he was so nice to work with. And he was respectfully asked if we wanted a marked car drive past our house twice a day until it stopped. And this is all from me saying, listen, let's be fair. Let's give every female an opportunity to play the sport they enjoy and they love, but do it at a fair level playing field. And that's all we want. We don't want injuries on the court like Peyton McNabb. She's got a permanent brain damage because of this same thing. A biological male spiked a ball, hit her in the head. And now, in our case, this biological male shared a locker room with my daughter and her teammates. Not only did the opposing team know all about it and hit it from us at Skyline High School, they came to our high school in Monroe High. Our own athletic director had prior knowledge of this. Not only did he allow them to play on the court, didn't warn the girls, didn't warn us, but he allowed the girls to share a locker room with prior knowledge. And as we dug and started asking questions and looking, then we found out what his main focus was. And it wasn't the girls or the school. It was his political agenda, and it was unhinged. It was unprovoked, and he created this complete mess, not only on social media and the threats and the hate mail, but now my daughter and countless others are afraid and they're nervous every time they go back in that locker room because they know that athletic director at Monroe High School doesn't have their back. Never one time did he apologize or show concern. It's disheartening. It's hurtful. But at the same time, when we created, I guess, an opportunity to fix this problem is when we got the backlash. And when we got the death threats, it was probably a week into it, I was second-guessing myself. I thought that maybe I put my daughter in harm's way. Maybe I put my family in harm's way. Maybe I shouldn't have spoke out. And I'll never forget, the next morning, my daughter came up to me. She said, Dad, I prayed about it. It's not right. We need to do this. And she said,
2: you know, well, first of all, I admire you. I admire your daughter. It's not easy to take a stand in life. And I think far too few people are willing to do that. And I know what it's like because I've lived this, but I chose this life. And all you're really looking for here, and we have these instances, in one case in a volleyball match, one case in a hockey match, where biological women got hurt because they were playing against biological men. I am not transphobic. As a matter of fact, I can tell you this, Sean. I have known Caitlyn Jenner since before she ever became Caitlyn and was Bruce Jenner. And she remains a friend of mine. I mean, we talk. She is also on our side. She agrees with us on this issue. And nobody wants to hear her. And it's frustrating to me that people just turn a blind eye to this, and that the Democrats in particular have just doubled down on this ridiculousness that somehow protecting young girls in women's sports is a bad thing. Look at what's happening with Sophie Cunningham. What's your thought on all that?
4: Oh, it's crazy. I mean, the WNBA was founded, again, common sense. The W means women in the National Basketball Association.
2: Hold on a second. The W means women. Well, the WNBA can't even define what a woman is. Can you believe this is where we've now landed?
4: No, and it truly shows their focus isn't on protecting the girls or the league. It's their agenda only. They've worked so hard to create a league of their own, which they deserve that, and they should get that. But to see the lack of support from the commissioner and other coaches, it's awful. It's disheartening, and it shows that when the right people are not in the right positions, or I should say the wrong people are in the right positions, they can absolutely take something that was founded on the grace of God and good things and turn it into a liberal agenda that will do nothing but harm that association and all the girls, females who have worked so hard to get there.
2: All right, quick break, right back. More with Sean Lechner. He is the founder, executive director of the group Protect Her Game Foundation. And his daughter, Briley, was forced to compete against a biological male unknowingly, along with the rest of her teammates. 800-941-SEAN is our number as we continue.
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2: You know, born on America's darkest day, 9/11/01, the Tunnel to Towers Foundation, they have been helping American heroes ever since. Heroes like U.S. Army Sergeant Mario Nelson. He served in the National Guard and then volunteered at Ground Zero after the 9/11 attacks. Later, Mario enlisted full-time in the Army, was deployed to Iraq. And then Mario sadly made the ultimate sacrifice. He was killed by a rocket-propelled grenade. Sadly, Mario left behind his wife, Mecca, their daughter, Mia. And after his death, Mecca began helping others heal from grief and trauma. And the Tunnel to Towers Foundation recognized the sacrifice of this family and were able, because of your generosity, to provide Mecca and Mia with a mortgage-free home. 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

0: right, we continue now with Sean Lechner. He's the founder, executive director of Protect Her Game Foundation. And his daughter, Briley Lechner, was forced to compete against a biological male unknowingly, along with her teammates, and they're speaking out. So what's next for you and your daughter?
1: Right now, we've got a few things lined up. We're just waiting on a few more. We're about 30 days out until we make our next move. We are, except when my daughter and I said we're doing this together, my goal is I won't stop fighting for my daughter, Briley, and every female athlete moving forward. So we're going to continue this fight, and we're going to continue this suit until every single one of our girls get the respect, the privacy, and the fair play that they deserve. I don't care about the backlash. The ones who they want to call names, they want to throw the hate mail. We're not concerned about them because I know they want us to silence us rather than us doing the right thing. So we're going to fight this. We're going to continue our suit against Monroe High School and possible other entities to make sure that this never happens again to any female. And again, I'm a dad. People ask if I'm an advocate. Am I this? No, I'm a dad sticking up for his daughter and every female out there. And I'm going to do whatever it takes. I'm going to fight every single battle as if it's the last battle I fight, because that's the right thing to do. And if more parents learn to stick together, protect each other, protect your children, just like they do with their religion and the politics, do the same thing with our girls. And that's our future. If we can do that, this will catch like wildfire. And that's what we're waiting on. And that's, I hope, like people like Sophie, we continue to get the support from Jennifer Sig, Riley Gaines. Those are true leaders. Those are females who have worked their butts off to get where they are in today's life. And they're not afraid to speak out respectfully. And that's what we all need to start doing. Speak out respectfully.
0: Well, I got to say this. I admire you. I admire your daughter. The only thing I can tell you, I've been in the public eye for over 35 years of my life, is when you get threats, you have to take them seriously, but you don't want to live your life in fear. And balancing that can be difficult for people that are thrown into the spotlight. I'm used to it. It's not fun, but that's my best advice. Handle it that way.

0: and let the people that are involved in security handle it for you. And our prayers are with you and your daughter, and I hope she has a great college career as well. And she certainly deserves it. I'm sure she's working hard. Every athlete I know in high school and college works really hard. So we appreciate you being on with us today, Sean. Thank you.
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0: Yes. 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
0: Now, we all see the rise of anti-Semitism worldwide. 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
8: Indy racing makes history. I'm Carmen Roberts, Fox News. IndyCar race happened in the streets of the Capitol for the first time. Drivers whizzed past the Capitol and Washington Monument in the Freedom 250 Grand Prix. Fox's Lucas Tomlinson has more from the scene.
9: The king of the streets, the inaugural Freedom 250 Grand Prix champ, Kyle Kirkwood from Jupiter, Florida. The inaugural winner, the champion, Christian Lundgaarden, and Will Power, the second and third place winners, joining Kyle on the podium. And you know what they had to say? They wish this race will come back to Washington next year in the year after. They had a blast next to the Indy 500. All the drivers we spoke to said this was the greatest experience they had on the IndyCar circuit all year.
8: And President Trump and the First Lady watched the race from the stands.
10: It's turned out to be much bigger than we ever even thought possible.
11: It's an incredible day. I think everybody did an amazing job.
8: Before the race, the president took a lap around the track in his limo known as the Beast. About 150,000 people turned out for this first-of-a-kind Indy race. Fire officials in Nevada say the Hawk Fire near Reno was human-caused, although they did not release details. The fire is burning out of control with calls for some 90,000 people to evacuate.
12: We have 800 personnel working on the incident, and we are working and engaged 24 hours a day and foresee doing that for the foreseeable future with both ground and aviation resources.
8: And that's Shane Ackerman with U.S. Forest Service. He says the fires caused 6 injuries, 3 civilian and 3 responders. And wildfires are also burning in other parts of Nevada as well as other western states. And President Trump's lashing out at Canada after the trade talks collapsed, plunging the two countries into a trade war. Prime Minister Mark Carney's vowing to retaliate against the U.S. 50% tariffs. 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
8: Attorneys for Carmelo Anthony say they will appeal a Texas judge's decision not to grant the teen a new trial. Fox's Madeline Rivera reports.
26: The 19-year-old was convicted of murder in June in the fatal stabbing of student Austin Metcalf last year. But Anthony's defense team argued his constitutional rights were violated in his original trial. And at the center of their argument was a gentleman's agreement. Prosecutors and the defense had agreed to keep certain character evidence out of the proceeding. Anthony's attorneys, though, say there were concerns prosecutors would renege on that agreement if Anthony took the stand, so he ultimately chose not to testify. The presiding judge gave no reason for his decision, but prosecutors are declaring a victory.
8: A star from the Donna Reed Show dies. Shelley Fabres appeared in the show during its run in 1958 to 1965. The baby boomer icon had a number one hit also with this song.
27: Johnny Angel.
8: Fabres also co-starred in 3 Elvis movies. She starred in the TV show Coach and was married to MASH actor Mike Farrell. Her family says she died yesterday surrounded by her loved ones. She was 82. A robot breaks a long-standing track and field record.
28: A humanoid robot breaking Usain Bolt's famous 100-meter world record. A China-based robot called Lightning Bolt running 100 meters in 9.39 seconds at a peak speed of about 14.5 meters per second, or about 32 miles an hour, at the World Humanoid Robot Games in Beijing on Saturday. Bolt's human record of 9.58 seconds was set back in 2009. Stopping, however, was a bit of a different robot problem. Lightning Bolt crashed into a wall and was later carried off on a stretcher. Paul Stevens, Fox News.
8: And Tropical Storm Moke is still aiming for Hawaii, about 300 miles away. I'm Carmen Roberts. This is Fox News.
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1: You lost your magic. They knocked you off your game. Your Carlness went right out the window.
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17: 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Well, actually, it's a little more than just a hobby. Reader's Digest is considering publishing two of my jokes.
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17: Yeah.
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27: 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I'm broadcasting.
31: Hello, everyone. I'm Carl Amari, and this is Hollywood 360, the radio show that presents all things entertainment, including trivia contests and games, movie reviews, celebrity interviews, showbiz news, and classic radio shows. My co-host is the vivacious Lisa Wolf. In this hour, Dick Powell stars as singing detective Richard Diamond, going back to 1951. But first, it's Real or Ridiculous. Lisa will provide information on classic commercials. I must decide if they are real or ridiculous while you play along at home. Right, Lisa?
32: That's right. So these are all commercials that we all remember from the past and have all those fond memories of. But here's some information about them.
31: Is there a Hey Mikey?
32: There might be.
31: Okay.
32: Because you mentioned it last week.
31: Yeah.
32: So this week,
31: Hey Mikey.
32: I delivered.
31: All right.
32: All right. The boy who played Mikey.
31: The boy who played
32: Mikey. In the Life cereal commercial was discovered during a nationwide search of thousands of children.
31: No.
32: Real or ridiculous?
31: Ridiculous.
32: Why? What do you think?
31: I think he knew this kid and just used the kid.
32: Let's listen to the commercial.
33: What's this stuff? Some cereal. It's supposed to be good for you. Did you try it? I'm not going to try it.
31: You try it.
33: I'm not going to try it. Let's get Mikey. Yeah. He won't need it. He hates everything.
32: It's a great commercial.
31: Man.
33: He likes it. Hey, Mikey.
34: When you bring life home, don't tell the kids it's one of those nutritional cereals you've been trying to get them to eat.
31: And one of
34: the
31: greatest.
34: Only one who has to know.
31: Who knew at that time that it was going to be in the lexicon? You know?
32: I agree.
31: One of the
32: and
31: greatest...
32: we still remember it and talk about it. So you are correct. His name is John Gilchrist, and he wasn't discovered through a casting call. He was cast after his two real life brothers were already chosen for the commercial. I mean, it made perfect sense.
31: Get Mikey. He won't eat it. He hates everything.
32: They were actually brothers, which makes
31: gosh.
32: It even better. I mean, I didn't know they were actually all brothers.
31: I'm going to give that the highest score of any commercial ever made.
32: It's way up
31: in
32: there.
31: In my opinion.
32: There's some other great ones, too, but that is one of the...
31: You know what they say about opinions?
32: What?
31: Everyone has one.
32: Okay.
31: And everyone has
32: other
31: things, too.
32: Okay, fair enough.
31: Yeah.
32: Oh, we'll just leave it there.
31: Right. It's a family show.
32: You ready? Mm-hmm. Mr. Whipple's first name is George.
31: Mr. George Whipple? No, I think it was something else.
32: What do you think it is?
31: I don't know, but I think it was like Osgood or something.
32: Let's listen to it.
31: Weird name.
35: Digby! Something wrong, George? Digby, I told you. Squeeze the tomatoes, squeeze the melons, but please don't squeeze the new Charmin bathroom tissue. Look.
36: This new Charmin is so soft.
35: I'll handle this, George.
32: I wanted to get a commercial that they said his name.
36: But this new Charmin is so soft, so deep down squeezably soft, we just can't resist it.
31: They're in the corner squeezing
32: the end of the road.
31: Charmin.
35: It's soft.
32: So, yes, his name is George Whipple, although we just know him as Mr. Whipple. So
31: yeah,
32: you got
31: I thought
32: one.
31: It was like a weird name. Okay.
32: Yeah, it is. It's George. Okay.
31: George of the
32: Whipple.
31: Jungle.
32: That's true, too. Mm-hmm. The actor who played the lonely Maytag repairman was the same actor that appeared in the role for more than 20 years.
31: Real.
32: That is real. Do you know his name?
5: I don't.
32: Well, it's only memorable because it's a name because it's Jesse White.
5: Jesse White.
32: Jesse White portrayed the Maytag repairman from 1967 to 1988.
34: Whatever the Maytag repairman does all day is okay with us.
5: He doesn't
34: because
5: do anything.
34: The less time he spends doing his job, the better we've done ours.
5: You know who that is? Mason Adams. That was the boss on Mary Tyler Moore. He was the boss.
32: Interesting.
5: Mason Adams right there.
32: Same guy. What a job he got.
5: Mm-hmm. He didn't have to do anything in the commercials either, just sat around.
32: That's true. What a great gig, right?
5: Wow.
32: After the success of Wendy's commercials, Clara Peller.
5: Yeah.
34: Where's the beef?
32: Right. She recorded a song called Where's the Beef?
5: Real.
32: Let's listen.
6: Got no response from ringing the bell, and that's when she started to yell, Where's the beef?
32: Do you remember this?
5: No.
32: You don't?
6: Where's the beef?
5: I remember the commercials, Where's the Beef?
32: Right. No, this song was released in 1984. It was a big deal.
5: No, never.
32: Wow.
5: What year?
32: 1984 is when this song came out.
5: Wow, I was 21. Man, you were 20.
32: All right.
6: Hey, where's the beef?
5: Oh, wow, that's funny.
32: Crazy?
5: I don't remember this song.
32: I mean, she made some money off of this novelty song,
5: for sure. Next.
32: Crazy. The actor who said Ancient Chinese Secret,
5: in
32: the Calgon Laundry Detergent commercial was actually Chinese.
5: Yes, he was.
32: Let's listen to
7: How do you get shirts so clean, Mr. Lee?
9: Ancient Chinese Secret.
7: My husband, some hotshot. Here's his ancient Chinese secret, Calgon. Calgon's two water softeners soften wash water so detergents clean better.
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5: Am I right or wrong?
7: We need
32: you are right.
7: Calgon.
5: Yeah.
32: Played by actor Key Luke, and he was actually Chinese.
5: Ah,
32: well,
5: good
32: for them.
5: Uh-huh.
32: All right. I've fallen. And I can't get up commercial featured a professional actress, not an actual medical alert customer.
5: That's real.
32: Is that real? Let's listen.
5: Mm-hmm.
7: I've fallen and I can't get up.
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5: We'll send clowns.
32: Send help. So
5: in
32: actress,
5: full regalia.
32: You are right. It was actress. Her name is Edith Four, and she played the role, and it became one of the most quoted TV commercials
7: I've
32: of the
7: 80s.
32: And I can't get up. I mean, that's acting.
5: Yeah.
32: You know? That's for sure. Here's the last one.
5: Mm-hmm.
32: The ring around the collar commercials helped make Whisk the best-selling laundry detergent in America.
5: I would say real.
32: Let's listen to it.
11: Ring around the collar. Ring around the collar.
5: Those dirty rings.
34: You try soaking them out and scrubbing them out.
5: Yeah.
34: And you can still come out with...
11: Ring around the collar!
34: Now, try Whisk. Whisk outcleans any other laundry product because it sinks in and starts to clean before you start to wash. Gets even permanent press
5: colors.
32: I sure do. That's why
34: I
32: picked
34: these. Ring around the collar.
32: But I'll tell you something. What's interesting about this commercial is the answer is ridiculous. So while the campaign became an advertising classic,
5: it didn't really help.
32: I'm sure it helped, but it never became the nation's best-selling laundry detergent, even though its commercial was so superior.
5: I think I got most of those right.
32: You got 4 out of 6. 7. 5 out of 7.
5: 5 out of 7. I'll take it.
32: Not too shabby, Carl.
5: That's a passing grade.
32: Yes, sir. It is.
5: And whenever I get a passing grade,
32: we all hoot and holler for you.
5: All right, Lisa Wolf and Mike Bubblebath-Costella. When we come back, we're going to tune in to Richard Diamond, Private Detective. Stick around.

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1: 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All right, Lisa, time for Richard Diamond, Private Detective. Dick Powell starred as singing detective Richard Diamond. The reason why I call him singing detective is because at the end of each broadcast, he would sing a song to his millionaire's girlfriend, Helen Asher. So there'd be all this rough and tumble during the show, and then at the end, he would sing a song. And that's because he was a singer. You know, Dick Powell was
5: like
1: actually.
5: You.
1: Yeah, right. Exactly. He was probably even better than I am.
5: Oh, I wouldn't say that.
1: Yeah. This show was created by Blake Edwards, who, of course, made a fortune in and became very popular through his Pink Panther fame. He directed all those movies. This was an NBC broadcast from 1949 until 1953. It was one of the best detective shows of them all. And later, after the show went off the air on radio, Powell's production company, Four Star Television, cast David Janssen in a TV version from 1957 until 1960. And you know who played Sam from the waist down? You only saw her legs. His beautiful secretary. One of the actresses was Mary Tyler Moore.
5: Yes.
1: We have a broadcast from January 19th, 1951 called The Man with the Scar. Let's tune this in. Dick Powell starring. Here's part one of Richard Diamond, Private Detective.
6: The makers of Camel cigarettes present Dick Powell as Richard Diamond, Private Detective.

0: Diamond Detective Agency, the Milton Berle of homicide.
1: Pretty bad.
0: Oh, hi, Helen.
1: What are you doing?
0: Playing canasta.
1: Who's there?
0: Well, just me and that Japanese beetle I found hiding in my bill.
1: Japanese beetle?
0: Yeah.
1: And you're playing canasta?
0: Well, what do you expect us to do? I'm tired. He just finished giving me my judo lesson.
1: Mm-hmm.
0: I don't think you believe me.
1: Oh, sure I do. Who's winning?
0: I am. He can't speak English. Besides, I make up the rules.
1: Mm-hmm. Am I going to see you tonight?
0: Well, I...
1: You what?
0: I don't know. Something just came into my office.
1: Client?
0: I don't know. Here comes another one.
1: One what?
0: Beats me, but they're pretty strange. Hey, where'd you leave your saucer, fellas? Maybe they're shills for the beetle. I'll call you back.
1: Bye.
0: Bye. Well, what can I do for it? Hey, wait a minute.
2: Oh, that was a piece. Now, pick him up, drag him over to the chair. Sure thing, Yuki. He is certainly very unconscious. He seems to be. Let's see if you can revive him, Salvador. A pleasure. Would you mind holding my nuts, Yuki? I don't want I should break his jaw by accident. Ah, such a nice man. You are so considerate. I would be happy to hold your nuts for you, Salvador. Diamond. Diamond. He is very out. Well, here, Salvador, try this picture one. Wait, I'll remove the gladiators.
0: I felt as if I was lying in the middle of a crowded sink and someone had piled all the dishes on my head. They turned on the faucet, and I floated up with a dirty coffee cup and took a look around. I treaded water and squinted through my dewy eyelids at two of the ugliest dishwashers I had ever seen.
3: Look, he's twitching.
0: Oh.
4: You see, Salvador, it's just a little lazy. How do you feel, Diamond?
0: Oh.
4: Let us know when things start making sense.
0: What's going on? What happened?
3: He's confused.
4: Yeah. I think maybe you sapped him too hard.
0: Oh.
3: Yuki, I take that as an insult. You know how careful I am.
4: I apologize, Salvador.
3: Thank you.
0: How'd you monkeys get in here anyway?
4: Well, it sounds like he's collected most of his marbles.
3: Looks like a complete recovery, Yuki.
0: I want to know what this is all about.
4: Oblige the man, Salvador.
3: Sure.
4: But... keep him with us.
3: Naturally.
0: Hey, now, wait a minute. Oh.
4: That's enough, Salvador. That's enough. Can you hear me, Diamond? It's gonna be obstinate. I don't think he likes it. Belt him across the ears. He'll listen.
2: Can you hear me now, Diamond? He's nodding his head. I guess he don't want to open his mouth and let the blood out. Oh, that's fine. Now, listen, Diamond. In a while, you'll get a call from a Mr. Wharton.
0: Uh-oh.
2: He'll offer you a job, but you will not take it. Do you understand? Salvador, please, see if he understands. He says, yeah, he understands. But now he's got a sore arm. Remember, Mr. Wharton, you don't want to work for him. I think he understands, Yuki.
5: Yeah.
2: But he looks tired from the strain.
5: He certainly does. Look at those dark circles under his eyes.
2: Well, put the man to sleep, Salvador.
5: Certainly. Night.
6: Mr. Diamond? Mr. Diamond, can you hear me, Mr. Diamond?
0: Oh, this can get monotonous. Go away, will you?
6: Should I call the police, Mr. Diamond?
0: I was expecting uglier company.
6: Can you sit up?
0: Oh, I'll take a crack at it. I bet your name's Wharton.
6: Well, that's right. How did you know?
0: Get out of here.
6: Well, I want to talk to you.
0: Well, I just had one long conversation. It was too one-sided. Now, go on. My health is doubtful, but it's fun to have it around for company. Maybe $500 would pick you up.
7: It might for a while, but I don't like to waste that kind of money on funerals.
0: $750.
7: Yes, so they line the coffin with velvet.
0: $1,000.
7: Well, you're beginning to make a short life sound practical.
0: If you do the job successfully, there'll be another $1,000.
7: You just bought yourself a corpse. Let me wash up. Talk some more. I can hear you.
0: Well, it's my son, Roger. He thinks he killed a man.
7: He thinks? What do you want me to do? Find out for sure so he can brag about it?
0: Ever heard of a John Alter?
7: Oh, sure. Walt Levinson sent him up 5 years ago on a manslaughter rap.
0: Well, he doesn't like it up there, and he'd like to get out.
7: I don't blame him. What's this got to do with your son?
0: I'm chairman of the parole board. Yeah. You look much better now, Mr. Diamond.
7: So you're chairman of the parole board?
0: Yes. Some of Alter's friends promised to keep quiet about my son if I let Alter go free when he comes up before the board next week.
7: Uh-huh. You think maybe your son was framed?
0: Yes. About a month ago, he met a girl in Florida. Her name is Lenore Brown, and she's a friend of Alter's. When Roger went to pick up the Lenore girl at her apartment, he found her struggling with some man.
7: That happens.
0: It looked like he was trying to kill her. There was a gun on the floor, and she called to Roger for help. He picked up the gun and shot the man. She told Roger he'd killed him and that he must get out. When we went back, they were both gone. About a month later, some of Alter's friends got in touch with me.
7: They forget about the killing if you let Alter out of Sing Sing, huh?
0: That's right.
7: Hmm. Well, I don't remember reading anything about it in the papers.
0: You're the first one outside of Alter and his friends who knows anything about it. You see, they say they're hiding the corpus delicti, so there was no report of the murder.
7: You think maybe they staged the killing, put blanks in the gun, and after your son beat it, the dead man walked out under his own steam?
0: Well, that's what I want you to find out.
7: Uh-huh. The man your son thought he killed, what did he look like?
0: Dark man with a scar from his nose to his chin.
7: Mm-hmm.
0: If my son is innocent, I want you to bring the parties responsible to justice.
7: Amen.
0: Well, here's a check for $1,000.
7: Thank you.
0: If you find the girl and prove my son innocent, there'll be another $1,000 in your pocket.
7: Well, I'll sort the holes. Thanks, Mr. Warden. I'll start right away.
0: Goodbye, Mr. Diamond. You can reach me at the Wentworth Hotel. I'm staying there until this matter gets cleared up.
7: Well, I won't get in touch with you unless I find something. The guys who worked me over are pretty set in their ways, and there's no sense in you tripping over a lot of dead bodies.
8: That's the first portion of Richard Diamond, Private Detective. More after this.
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8: 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So it's our way of saying thank you for supporting our sponsor, MyPillow. We're listening to Richard Diamond, Private Detective, and earlier I talked about how he sings at the end of every broadcast. Well... guess what? He doesn't sing at the end of this broadcast.
23: Oh, no.
8: Every once in a while, the storyline went a little long, so mm-hmm. he couldn't sing.
23: Well, maybe you can make up for it, Carl.
8: Yeah, I'll sing later.
23: Yeah.
8: He does not sing at the end of this show. This is a program from January 19th, 1951, The Man with the Scar. Here's Dick Powell in the conclusion to Richard Diamond, Private Detective.
7: I grabbed a pack of Camels, looked at the $1,000 check, thought about the warning the two bruise-itis had given me, and decided it was a toss-up. If I spent the $1,000 like I knew I would, I'd wish it was dead anyway. So I left the building, grabbed a cab for the 5th Precinct. 10 minutes later, I walked into the squad room and spotted Sergeant Otis looking like an advertisement for a sour stomach.
24: Well, Richard Diamond, Private Sleuth.
7: Well, Sergeant Otis, Private Sloth.
24: Huh?
7: Well, look it up. S-L-O-T-H.
24: I will.
7: Under S.
24: I know.
7: The three-toed variety. And get your uniform pressed, won't you? Looks like you've been hanging it in a taffy machine.
24: Oh.
1: Well, hello, Rick. Hey, you must get tired changing your face every day. Somebody shove you around again?
7: Oh, I've been catching up on my patty cake. Tell me, Walter, do you ever know a girl named Lenore Brown?
1: Yeah, sure. John Alter's expense account. They used to hold hands before I sent him up.
7: Know where I can find her?
1: Alter's still got her staked out. When he gets out, he's going to come back and dig up the claim. You better forget about it. She's got the antidote for lonely nights, but some of Alter's boys are protecting it.
7: I know. They gave me a pep talk this afternoon.
1: Then listen to them. It's better watching the game from the bench.
7: You never can tell. I might make a score.
1: Well, you're outweighed, outclassed, and liable to be outlived. But she used to work at the Black Swan in Florida. We heard Alter was trying to get a parole, and she came to New York to be close to him.
7: Any line on her here in town?
1: No, but if she's seeing Alter, you might spot her on a visitor's day.

0: Rick, how are you? It's been a long time.
1: I know a lot of people wouldn't like to hear that, Warden. How are you?
0: Oh, fine, fine. What's on your mind?
1: Well, I hear Johnny Alter's been having company. I'd like to take a look at her.
0: Oh, Miss Brown.
1: Mm-hmm.
0: Well, I can't blame you.
1: Well, I just want to spot her and see where she goes.
0: You can't miss. If she walked through the yard, there'd be a jailbreak tomorrow.
1: What time are visiting hours?
0: Well, if she's seeing Alter today, she should be downstairs right now. Like to... All right, take you down.
1: Good.
0: Well, on second thought, I'll go myself.

0: There she is, sitting at the end table, talking to Alter.
1: Well, now I know why Alter needs a lot of money. She's wearing enough mink to carpet Radio City.
0: You should get a load of her on a warm day.
1: Well, the coat doesn't stop me. She'd show up, she was wearing a tent. How long has she got with Alter?
0: About another 5 minutes.
1: Warden, you know, maybe I'll let you put me away for a couple of years.
0: Mm-hmm.
1: With something like that to look forward to on the visitor's day, I might go for the change.
0: You'd get tired of just talking.
1: I hung around by the big gray buildings until she came out. She walked over to a long white convertible and got in. I decided to let her buy me a new fuse, so I walked over to the car. Going into town?
2: Oh. Back up 3 feet, and I'll let you know.
1: Three. Okay.
2: Mm-hmm. Your tailor couldn't do all of that. Get in. Visiting?
1: Oh, yeah. The warden's an old friend.
2: How many years did you know him?
1: Baby. I've been going home every night all my life.
2: Every night?
1: Well, almost.
2: What do you do with the, almost?
1: It depends. Everybody likes something different.
2: You must get tired thinking up new ideas.
1: Oh, I don't think much. It's more fun being surprised. Hey, what's the idea?
2: Surprise.
1: Oh, yeah. And a nickel-plated one. Look, baby, you don't have to pull a gun. If I'm getting fresh, I'll get out and walk.
2: You'll sit right there, Diamond.
1: Name dropper.
2: Mm-hmm.
1: Expecting company?
2: Mm-hmm. And you've met them before, honey.
1: Well, it's nice. I wouldn't want you to get stuck with the introduction. Those your friends driving up?
2: It should be. Now you hold real still. They'll only shoot you this time.
1: When a gal's got a gun, you don't stand much of a chance unless she's got her mind on something else. She looked up in the rearview mirror to make sure it was her boys. I tagged her. My two playmates were just pulling up and I jumped out of the car.

0: Back to Richard Diamond, Private Detective, starring Dick Powell.
1: There he goes! Get him, Salvador!
2: I was running through the trees then, and I could hear Salvador somewhere behind me falling all over himself. I pulled my gun and thought about waiting for him. But I had another idea. I stopped and listened.
3: He's around here somewhere, Tupi.
1: Well, come on, we're spread out, Salvador.
2: There was somewhere behind me, and both of them were looking now. So I cut off to my left and headed back to the highway. The cars were about 100 yards down the road, and I used my last lung getting there. Lenore was still unconscious, so I climbed in the white convertible with the unconscious nylons and drove off. I'd been driving for about 15 minutes when I noticed something lying on the seat beside the still sleeping Lenore. It was her purse, and she didn't wake up when I grabbed it. Doing a rummage job at 80 miles an hour isn't easy, but there wasn't much of interest anyway, just a little black book. I needed a gimmick, so I stuck it in my pocket. I put the purse back on the seat just as she started coming around. Well, now that's it, baby. Sit up and look at the scenery.
4: How did you get here? Where's Yuki and Salvador?
2: Playing Peter Pan. Jaw hurt?
4: Yes, you heal.
2: Well, play rough and you get hurt. Where do I take you?
4: My apartment, I guess.
2: I drove her to her place on East 51st and walked her to the door. She looked at me like a fat woman eyeing a French pastry, and her mouth slipped down to her shoelaces when I gave her a peck on the cheek and left her standing with an old front doorknob in her hand. I went back to the office and took out her little black book. There were a lot of names, and some of them I knew. Yuki, and after it, likes his work. And Salvador. And after his name, has own gun. And oh, yes, yes, Richard Diamond, too. I never did figure out what the three stars were for. But three other names and addresses put me in second gear. One was in the village, another down by the East River, and the last was somewhere in Chinatown. All of them were a setup for a dead man who wanted to make himself scarce. I wanted to talk with Wharton before I started hunting, so I called him at the Wentworth.
5: Did you find out anything yet, Diamond?
2: Not yet. Look, Mr. Wharton, you said the man I was looking for was dark with a scar, hmm?
5: Yes, from his nose to his chin.
2: Oh, thanks. Maybe I'll call you tomorrow.
5: I hope you clear this thing up in a hurry.
2: Well, so do I. I want to get my nerves untangled. I took the easy address first, grabbed a cab, and 30 minutes later, I was walking down the steps of a shabby little dive on the east side of Greenwich Village.
6: You want something, Mac?
2: Yeah, a pound of egg noodles. Just sweep them up off the floor. Hey, you know anyone around named Lenore?
6: Sure, Lenore Brown. She comes in here about once a week, listens to the kid at the piano. Now, why would a classy dame like that go out with him? He don't play the piano so good.
2: You ever see a guy with her? Man with a scar from his nose to his chin?
6: No, she always does a single.
2: Oh, well, thanks. You've been swell. I walked out, got back in the cab, and marked off Greenwich Village in the little black book. The second address, down by the East River. The night was black, and the fog had rolled in, staked out a claim all the way to the Hudson. I stopped cold, looked down at two gleaming eyes like two pieces of polished glass shining in the glare of the dim street lamp. Steady, boy, steady. Steady.
7: Hold it, Lucifer.
2: Yeah, hold it, Lucifer.
7: He won't hurt you, mister, unless I tell him to.
2: Well, think about it for a while, will you? I'm a poor substitute for horse meat.
7: What do you want?
2: Do you know a Lenore Brown?
7: You a cop?
2: Shamus.
7: Beat it, Lucifer.
2: Yeah. Thanks, pal. I couldn't hold my breath much longer.
7: You can come on up on the porch. You're looking for Lenore Brown, huh?
2: Yeah, you know her?
7: I met her. My wife works for her.
2: Is your wife in?
7: Yeah. Esther, come here. Some private dick wants to talk to you. She's Miss Brown's private maid.
8: Yes?
2: Your husband tells me you work for Miss Brown.
8: Yeah, what's she done?
2: She got many friends.
8: Man friends?
2: Yeah. Oh, you know a man with a scar?
8: Sure, I know lots of them.
7: What are you talking about, woman?
2: I meant someone who Miss Brown knows.
7: What did you mean by that, mister?
8: Look, I really don't know anybody with a scar now. You better beat it.
7: Yeah, get moving. And I want to talk to you, woman. Get in there.
8: Yes, honey.
2: I knew she was going to get bruised, but he looked rough enough to cut my windpipe, and I wanted some place to pour my coffee down in the morning. So I got out of there fast and headed for the last address in the little black book. The place was on one of those narrow, dark streets that looked like the inside of a grave. The sign above the door read Tangi, so I pushed open the door and went in. If I didn't find the man with the scar here, I was out on two strikes. It was a little restaurant on the bottom floor of a two-story building. A quiet waiter slipped up and showed me to a booth. He shoved a menu in my hand and disappeared before I could ask him anything. The place was empty except for an old couple sitting near the door. The waiter said something to them, and they looked quickly over at me, and then they left in a hurry. The room was completely empty now. Even the waiter had disappeared. I looked up at a flight of stairs at the far end of the room. A pair of very healthy ankles came into view, and they were holding up a pair of legs that ran my blood pressure up to 190 again. I eased my gun out and held it under the table. She turned the corner and started down toward my booth, like a loose snake in a rabbit pen.
4: Mind if I sit down?
2: Well, it's your party.
4: Shame on you. Don't you know it's not nice to pilfer a lady's handbag? Now Lenore will have to spank.
2: Looks like the last address paid off.
4: If you're buying shrouds, it did.
2: Where's the guy that young Wharton was supposed to have killed?
4: Upstairs. But he's very unsociable. Hates long conversations.
2: I only need a couple of lines.
4: He can't even do that. He likes to keep on breathing.
2: The old man figures Alter framed his son. He's not going to let your boyfriend out of Sing Sing until he finds the man with a scar.
4: Think he can do it better than you did?
2: I found him.
4: Was it worth dying for?
2: I don't know. I'll tell you better after I talk to him.
4: Mama's going to have to spank sooner than she expected. Come on in, boys.
2: Well, well, well, look who's here. Are Mama's two big idiots out collecting blood? Where are your buckets?
9: He's bitter, Yuki. A peasant.
4: You've met Yuki and Salvador before, haven't you?
2: Yeah, on the end of a fist.
4: They want to show you the town.
2: I know the beat.
4: Well, I'll bet you've never seen it from the bottom of the East River.
2: No, but if you'll put on a bathing suit, I might buy the idea.
4: It's too bad we'll never make the beach together. I'd like to show you the sights. Boys, you'd better help Mr. Diamond out of the booth. I think he's stuck. You know how it is. Boys like to keep moving.
2: Sure. And so do I. I shot once and caught Yuki in the stomach, and I dumped the table over on Salvador. He grabbed like he was going to waltz with it and went down on his back. I didn't have to get up. I just shot him through the table. Lenore was out of the booth fast and running for the stairs.
10: Look out, Tony! Tony, look out!
2: I caught up with her at the foot of the stairs, and she started up. I saw him standing on the upper landing, scar and all. All meaning gun in his hand. He missed me, but nailed her halfway up. She spun around and fell all over me. With both of us down, he was in a good spot to finish the job, and my arm hit the lower post of the staircase and swung me right into line. I just rested my elbow on the banister and let him have it. You should have kept your nose up, mister. A bad landing washes you out. Walt, I'm bushed. Tell me, did Wharton's son identify the man with the scar?
11: Yeah, he was the one he thought he killed.
2: Mm-hmm. But the old man's feeling pretty good.
11: Yeah, just left. He's happier than...

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1: With three toes on each foot.
2: Well?
1: And it's noted for its laziness.
3: Okay, Lieutenant. Just forget it.

0: Tonight's adventure of Richard Diamond, starring Dick Powell, was written by Blake Edwards. Our director is Helen Mack. Listen next week for another exciting transcribed adventure of Richard Diamond, starring Dick Powell.
1: And that's Richard Diamond, private detective from January 19th, 1951, The Man with the Scar, starring Dick Powell. That was an ABC broadcast, and the writer of that, Blake Edwards, who also created the series. All right, Lisa, time for this month in music history.
2: It sure is, and I have chosen the year 1976, starting with this song.

0: Yeah.
1: What's it called?
0: That's right.
1: The Four.
0: Come on.
1: What is it?
0: The Four. So this is December 63 or Oh What a Night.
1: Songs.
0: It's a great, this is by The Four. It reached number one on the Billboard charts in 76. And although the title references 1963, songwriter Bob Gaudio later revealed the lyrics were fictional, not based on any real events.
1: All right, so what's the band?
0: The Four Seasons.
1: Yeah. You know, honestly, this is up there as one of my favorite songs of all time.
0: Same. Yeah. This is top notch.
1: This tells an incredible story.
0: Sure does.
1: Incredible story. And it's a great
0: and
1: song.
0: And it's a great song.
1: It was
0: song.
1: A huge hit.
0: It was. Yeah. I still think it stands up today.
1: Oh, what a night. Who's the main singer?
0: Bob Gaudio.
1: No, Frankie Valli.
0: Oh, well, yeah, he wrote it, but Frankie Valli.
1: Yeah,
0: you're right.
1: Yeah, Frankie Valli. All right, thanks, Lisa Wohl. Your score is pretty good so far.
0: Thanks, Carl. I'm working on it.
1: You're doing all right.
0: Okay.
1: Mike Bubblebath Costello behind the council there.
2: Thank you.
1: All right, more of Hollywood 360 after this.

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3: All right, in our next hour, Dana Andrews stars in A Tale of Suspense from 1949. 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
3: A fast-growing wildfire wreaking havoc in northwest Nevada. I'm Ann Carrick, Fox News. Officials now saying the Hawk Fire was human-caused and thousands are being asked to evacuate. Fire Battalion Chief Shane Ackerson.
4: Currently, we have 42,000 individuals who are displaced and on an active evacuation, with approximately 45,000 individuals that are in the set status to be prepared to evacuate.
3: He says at least six people have been injured in the blaze, which began Saturday and quickly grew to 20 square miles. 800 personnel were assigned to the fire. Washoe County, Nevada emergency officials opened the Reno Sparks Convention Center to evacuees, but no pets allowed. Small and large animals are to be left at two other locations. The United States Navy apparently is keeping the oil flowing through the Strait of Hormuz by escorting tankers through a safer passage. Fox's Trey Yingst in Tel Aviv.
5: Reports do indicate that crossings through the Strait of Hormuz are up 400% over the past 2 weeks. In the backdrop, there is an ongoing U.S. naval blockade, and fresh sanctions are expected for Iran next week. Iran's parliament speaker and top negotiator, Mohammad Khalibaf, posted to X over the weekend saying, "We've received numerous messages from neighboring countries about shaping new security arrangements and economic cooperation in the region. The United States put the security of every single one of its allies at such risk through bullying and pure disregard for their foreign interests for the sake